0: I want to enrich the lives of myself and my daughters. And here I am, I find myself being a T-ball mom, a PTO mom, you know, doing all these fundraisers, getting myself involved in two different schools because I have a four-year-old in a preschool and I have a six-year-old in an elementary school, and I'm doing work for both schools. And so sometimes I just keep myself really, or run myself really dry. And so one verse that, you know, I kind of wanted to instill in my kids, because I'm learning this a lot as I go, that, you know, we're modeling our behavior for our kids, right? We're constantly trying to be an inspiration to them and a role model to them. And so for me, something that struck me was, you know, I look back at my childhood and think about how my mother was with me, and she was a great role model, I would say. And one thing that she always gave me was the gift of faith. And so this verse really stuck out to me because I wanted to hone in on this. It's so important. So 1 Timothy 1:5, I am reminded of your sincere faith, a faith that dwelt first in your grandmother Lois and your mother Eunice, and now I am sure dwells in you as well. So that verse is actually Paul talking to Timothy about how he sees the connection of faith through his family line, you know, and it's such an awesome thing to have someone else point that out to you, because my mother, I can say, was the best influence for me in faith. You know, it really is a gift that you give to your kids, because, you know, as a child, you see your parents go through trials. You see them go through struggles. Like I was saying, you know, I have so much on my plate and I can get so distracted. I could get so overwhelmed, and my children see that, but they also see, you know, faith, because if I'm portraying that to them, then they will see that as well. And it's not, it doesn't have to be chaos. It doesn't have to be, you know, panic, which is how it typically was for me before I came to the Lord. You know, I used to have to handle everything on my own. I had to be like, okay, I have all these problems, but how am I going to fix them? You know, and it was always me. I have to fix them. And so I guess I'm just trying to encourage moms out there that, you know, when you feel like you have so much on your plate, and you're trying to fulfill all these obligations that you've made commitments to, you get to, you weigh yourself a little thin. And so when you get to that point, the Lord calls us to just fall to Him and show our faith in Him, because when we cannot, He will. And for the most part, the Lord wants us to just fall on Him. You know, He just wants us to trust in Him and know that we can't just do it on our own. So, you know, the other day I found myself just rock bottom. I had, you know, my girls, we were at a T-ball game. I had one of my daughters, the three-year-old Mallory, she was running in one direction trying to go to the playground. I have my two daughters playing on one of the teams, and Raven, my other daughter, is running in different directions on the field. She's not listening to the coaches. She's not doing what she's supposed to do. And as a mom, I'm just like, what do I do? How do I get their attention? You know, it's just, it's frustrating. And there's constant times like that, that I find myself, you know, especially with young kids, just kind of over the top. But what do you do? You know, what do you do when you're like that? And it sounds silly, you know, because you're in the moment, you're frustrated, you're mad, but you really do have to just take a step back, breathe for a second, and pray. It just sounds silly sometimes, like, oh, I'm just going to pray right here. But it works. It totally works, because you're going to center yourself with the Lord again. And the Lord is going to take over from there, and trust in Him that He will. That the big message here is faith, right? We have to have faith in the Lord that He will provide. He will take care of us. And I think as a mother myself, you know, like I said, I'm always on the go. I'm always constant. I'm always stressing, and I get overwhelmed. The hard part, I think, is just getting past that, you know, just getting past that, you know, I can drop the ball for a second and give it to the Lord. I think as mothers, you know, we just feel so pressured to not have that option, but we do have that option. And I think it's just such a blessing when you're a follower and a believer in Christ, you get to have a relationship with Him. And as you build the relationship with Him, you store faith, you know, you build faith in Him, and the Lord always provides for the obedience ones to Him. He, you know, He always takes care of His. And so as I grow in my walk with Christ, I am learning that that is just turning out to be so true. And there's a huge difference between when I was just following the motions, just going to church because I had to, because I was forced to, because I lived with my parents, I was in my 20s, and all I wanted to do was go out. I just wanted to party. I just wanted to have fun. But still, here I am in this Christian household being told that I had to go to church. And, you know, I had somewhat of a relationship with Christ, knowing who He was, you know, sitting there in church, hearing the Bible. But I would pray sometimes, you know, but I felt like maybe he can't hear me, or maybe, you know, because I'm not, you know, being faithful to him and I'm just going through the motions, you know, I would pray, but sometimes I would also feel like, is it worth praying? But I want you to know, if that's you, if that's something that you feel, it is always worth praying. Always worth praying. That little mustard seed of faith, there's that word again, faith, just proves that to the Lord that you're still interested. You're still interested in him, right? You still want some kind of solace in him, some kind of comfort. And I, like I was saying, you know, when I was a younger adult and I was going to church and not so connected to Christ, I would pray and just feel like I was just doing my due diligence, but I felt like, you know, I was just praying to do the duty, you know, to feel like maybe in my subconscious I would feel better if I pray to the Lord. Turn, you know, 360 now that I'm older and I have a relationship with the Lord and I do pray to him when I am at my weakest points, when I need the Lord, when I have something that is on my plate that I don't even know how to handle or go about. I pray to the Lord and he answers. He answers because, you know, I have that faith in him and that love with him. So I just encourage you, you know, it's always worth it to pray. And the more you pray, the more you build your faith in the Lord, he will answer and he'll recognize you and know that, you know, this is what your heart calls for. It's such a beautiful thing. Like, just an example of that is the other day, my daughter was coughing for like 2 days. I have two daughters with asthma, so it's a struggle. But whenever they get sick and whenever they start coughing, it's not like a light cough thing for normal kids. We actually have to go to the hospital. We have to do treatments. We have to, if that doesn't work, we have to do steroids, you know, inhalers, all this stuff like that. So it gets crazy. But my daughter, I had to take her to the hospital because she was coughing for about 6 hours straight, maybe every 30 seconds. And she just did not get any rest during the night. It was horrible. So I had to take her to the hospital. She got diagnosed with, I think, croup cough. And we had never heard of that before, but it's a really, really bad cough, basically, we'll put it that way, in toddlers. And so the doctor told me, this is just the beginning, you know, she's probably gonna have to go through another 5 or 6 days of this. But they gave her a steroid. It was supposed to last her 48 hours. It really only lasted her 6. And we were home again. And here she is coughing and coughing and coughing. And we're at nighttime already. And I just started praying, like vigorously praying over her, like, please, dear Lord, please just give her some rest. Like, she's been coughing for I don't know how long. She's in and out of sleep, you know, to the point where she was spitting up and she just kept waking herself up. And I just had my hand on her back praying and praying, just, Lord, please hear my prayer. Like, please just give her some rest, give her some sleep, like, just let her rejuvenate herself. I pray that, you know, for myself, just that I got some rest, because I had also been up for the same amount of time. And just like that, I kid you not, within me praying, with about 15 minutes of me praying, she just stopped coughing. Like, she was already half asleep, but she just stopped coughing. And I let maybe 30 minutes go by, and I was like, oh my God, she's done. She's not coughing. 6 hours later, we both fell asleep, like knocked out, stopped coughing. And keep in mind, this is like day 2 of the sickness. And the nurses told me like this was going to be a 6-day thing. She didn't cough at all for the rest. Like, it was here and there, maybe, you know, nothing alarming, nothing where she even needed medication anymore, treatments or anything like that. And in that moment, I was just like, that's the Lord. There was no denying that for me, that there was no denying that. I was like, thank you, Jesus. I got on my knees and I was like, Jesus, that's you. That is totally you. There is no other answer, because how can you just go from coughing, coughing, coughing, coughing, coughing, straight up for 30 seconds apart for so much, and then just boom, stop. That's a miracle. And that's why I love the Lord. I just want to encourage you to keep on building your faith in him. Hebrews 11:1 says, now faith is confidence in what we hope for and assurance about what we do not see. I think as mothers, though, it's so hard to teach children to believe in something they cannot see, right? Like, they're so finite in their thinking, you know, they're so like, well, what do you mean? This is not this, like, I see it with my eyes. And it's hard to get on their level to explain things like this. But we really do, as mothers, need to teach our children about faith, because it is so important as they get older. Imagine, you know, in a world like we are now, and not having some kind of hope or faith for your everlasting life, for after death, for just the day-to-day struggles that we face. Like, I get anxiety over bills that I'm not sure I'm going to be able to pay, you know, unexpected car maintenance, that, you know, my car was in the shop for a month this year. It was crazy, you know, and we were struggling trying to find rides to work, making one car work with five people in it, and it's not comfortable. It was a very, very small car, but, you know, it's just those things that we need to have faith in the Lord just to get us through those moments, get us through those trials, get us through those times. And if we teach our children at a young age that we are not handling this on our own, that there is a greater being that who wants us to rest on him for everything, even it's the little things, you know, that gives them confidence in themselves, confidence in the Lord, and a peace that will overcome them. And I think that's one magical word alone is peace, that having a relationship with the Lord gives you his peace. Having faith in the Lord gives you his peace. Having hope in the Lord gives you his peace. And for children, you know, it is something that they could kind of grasp after a while. You know, with my daughter, my oldest daughter is 6 years old. Her name is Coraline. And I'm always telling her, you know, how I'm going to church, how I'm reading the Bible, and why I'm doing this. And I talk about Jesus. And she's not always, you know, understanding of what I'm saying, but she does know that I believe in him, that I have faith in him. And I hope that, you know, she will also understand that she can also have faith in him too. So it just goes all back to modeling for our children and showing them that we as humans are not in control of everything. We are not in control of everything. That we have flesh, that we will fail, that we will fall, but the Lord is always going to be there for us. And he is always going to steer us in the right direction if we choose to follow him and have faith in him. So moms, I want to leave you with one more faith building verse, and that's Isaiah 41:10. So do not fear, for I am with you. Do not be dismayed, for I am your God. I will strengthen you and help you. I will uphold you with my righteous right hand. And for moms, that is a big comfort. Let me tell you that, because we are not alone. The Lord has equipped us to raise our children, because, you know, all kids are different. So I leave you with that encouragement. If you are looking for a church, or if you need some prayer, or if you are a mother in ministry who would love to be on my show, please send me an email, Cheyenne@kkla.com or Cheyenne@salemla.com. I would love to hear from you. And until then, keep building your faith.
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0: What keeps people consistently coming back to God's Word, reading it and studying it day after day, year after year, generation after generation? For many around the world, the answer is the faithful teaching of Dr. J. Vernon McGee. Welcome to the Sunday Sermon on Through the Bible. I'm Steve Schwetz, and today is really a very special day on the Bible bus. We're turning our attention to Chickens Come Home to Roost. It's a beloved message from Dr. McGee because it speaks with honest clarity and deep hope straight to the human heart. These Sunday sermon messages carry a different kind of warmth. They feel personal, pastoral, urgent in the best sense of the word. And today's message is one of those sermons that people remember long after they've heard it. Before we get to it, though, I want to share messages from a few of our Spanish language listeners, brothers and sisters whose stories remind us why God's word matters so much. Dolores from the United States recently left this comment on Facebook. Thanks to you, I can hear the word of my good Lord every day. I used to listen to and read the word, but I fell short in understanding it, and I truly love how wonderful it is to be able to learn from you. I am grateful to all of you who make it possible for us to have the privilege of hearing and learning from the word of my great God. Thank you, and may the Lord continue to bless all of my brothers and sisters in faith. I send you all a big hug. Well, isn't that beautiful? Simple gratitude for understanding God's word more clearly. And you know, that's exactly why this ministry exists. It's to help people hear, understand, and grow. Now, here's another note. This is from Pedro in Argentina. I'm from a small town with limited resources, and God always gave me the desire to study and learn about Him. Your studies are incredible. I listen to them every day and learn and study a lot. I searched for Dr. McGee's full study and made a copy, which was hard because it's so big, but it's helped me tremendously. I teach a small group and use many of your outlines to teach. You are a great blessing. Well, that's how the Word of God moves, isn't it? One heart changed, then another, and then a whole community is touched. Here's a listener from Colombia named Inez. When my husband was a child, he lived in a town where, after working in the fields, people would gather at night around the radio and listen attentively. Later, we came to faith in Christ and searched for answers to biblical questions with Dr. J. Vernon McGee. And here we are. I especially loved the musical themes and the reflection before the teaching, La Fuente de la Vida, has been a great program. Well, isn't that an encouragement? And then here's one. This is a brief one from Sammy in Mexico. I've come to know God's tender care through the power of His Word. In seasons when loneliness has felt especially heavy, Scripture has been my source of strength and comfort. Again and again, the Lord brings passages to mind that assure me I'm never truly alone. The real joy is found in His presence and lasting delight at His side. I'm deeply grateful for these gifts of grace. May God bless you all. Well, that's the quiet miracle of Scripture, isn't it? It meets us in hunger, in our questions, even in loneliness, and then it reminds us that we're never truly alone. And maybe that resonates with you today. Because the truth is, your story matters too. The way God first met you right where you were. The way He's teaching you, correcting you, and comforting you, or drawing you closer right now. These stories encourage believers all over the world more than you might think. So sometime soon, why don't you write and tell us what God's doing in your life as a result of spending time in His Word. Your story could be the very thing that someone else needs to keep going. You can share it online at ttb.org, through our app, or by writing to us at Box 7100, Pasadena, California, 91109. Or in Canada, Box 25325, London, Ontario, N6C, 6B1. Or you can always call and leave your story on our voicemail line. We especially love hearing from you that way. And now, as we turn to our message, let's pray. Father, thank you for your word that reaches across languages and nations and generations. And thank you for every listener whose life is being changed by the truth of Scripture. As we hear this message now, Lord, quiet our hearts and open our minds and help us to respond to you with faith and obedience. In Jesus' name, amen. Here's the Sunday sermon on Through the Bible with Dr. J. Vernon McGee.
1: Our subject of the morning is Chickens Come Home to Roost. This morning we have a text, and the text is found in the 6th chapter of the Epistle to the Galatians, verses 7 and 8. Be not deceived, God is not mocked, for whatsoever a man soweth, that shall he also reap. For he that soweth to his flesh shall of the flesh reap corruption. But he that soweth to the Spirit, shall of the Spirit reap life everlasting. This statement of the Apostle Paul in Galatians is an axiom of life. It's a law of humanity. It's like the law of gravitation. It is one that operates in all the different areas of this world. It's applicable to any sphere or situation or any strata of society. The entire spectrum of life is covered by this law. Move it into any area. Move it into the realm of biology. Go first to botany and plant life. You sow corn, you get corn. You sow oats, you get oats. Whatsoever a man sows, that shall he also reap. Move it into the realm of zoology, the animal world, and you will find that cows beget cows, lions beget lions. You can take it into the bovine or the canine or the avian family, and you'll find that it works. The chickens come from hen eggs. That's a profound statement to make, I know, but it certainly is a true statement, and I'm not this morning debating whether it was the chicken or the egg first. Since then, it's always been chickens come from hen eggs, because there's a law that operates. Whatsoever a man sows, that shall he also reap. If you want turtles, you must have turtle eggs. Now, it is true that pearls do come from oysters, and I heard of a girl that got a diamond from a nut, but that hasn't anything in the world to do with this law, I can assure you, because it still works in all the different departments of life. You take in the realm of political economy, put it on the national level, and go back to the very beginning, and you take that first great world empire. God said through Daniel, you've been put in the balances, weighed in the balances, and found wanting. God says, what you sow is the nation that you will reap. Righteousness exalteth a nation, but sin is a reproach to any people. You take it into the spiritual realm, and it's true today for both the saved and the unsaved. It's true of those that are children of God and those that are far from God and without God in the world. The person who is saved does not abrogate this law because he happens to be saved. And by the same token, the person who's unsaved does not abrogate the law at all. It operates in the life of every individual here and has lived on the earth. Haman built a gallows to hang Mordecai on, and he was hanged on that gallows. Justin the apostate, who killed Christians in his army and used the sword to exterminate them, was exterminated by the sword on the battlefield. We were down in New Orleans, and we went through the French Quarter, and they showed us the Napoleon house that's down there. It's not that Napoleon ever lived in that house, because he never did, but it was prepared for him, and it was made ready for him, but he never got there. It was a dream that never did come true, unrealized and unfulfilled, and this man died in loneliness and in bitterness on the island of Elba, never permitted to come, the man that had dashed so many dreams to the ground, the man that had brought disappointment and loneliness to so many people in Europe. It came to him because God says, whatsoever a man sows, that shall he also reap. Hitler and Mussolini, they probably stirred up more strife and bloodshed than any two men that have lived. And these two men died by violence and bloodshed, because you don't break that law even when you're a dictator. Al Capone was the gangster that had a gang that controlled liquor during the Prohibition era and prostitution, especially in Chicago. But a girl took an awful revenge on him, for he died of paresis. Paresis is a softening of the brain caused by syphilis. May I say to you, God says you don't break his law. Be not deceived. God is not mocked. Whatsoever a man sows, that shall he also reap. The world outside calls it poetic justice and recognizes it. The poet expressed it like this: there is a destiny that shapes our ends, rough hew them how we will. The Greeks put it in a bromide like this: the dice of the gods are loaded, and they are, because you don't break this pattern, not in this life. The philosopher has expressed it like this: the fortuitous concurrence of circumstances, and the man on the street just calls it bad luck, but this morning we call it chickens come home to roost. Hamlet, who had seen the disaster and who could say there's something rotten in the state of Denmark, he could say finally, this young prince, oh, that this too solid flesh would melt, thaw and resolve itself into a dew, or that the everlasting had not placed his cannon against self-slaughter. How stale, flat, and unprofitable seem to me the uses of this world. Chickens do come home to roost. Jezebel played fast and loose and thought that she would get by with it, but she didn't get by with it, because the prophet had already said the same way in which you took the life of an innocent man and the dogs licked his blood, the dogs will actually eat your flesh. And it came to pass the same way. Marilyn Monroe was a sex pot, was an idol of American young girls. May I say to you, she was a suicide, ill-starred. And Bridget Bardot has tried several times to commit suicide, because there is a law that operates that God says, be not deceived. God is not mocked. Whatsoever a man sows, that shall he also reap. Now, this text actually was not given to the unsaved. It wasn't given to the non-Christian at all. It was given for the child of God. That's what Paul means when he's writing to the Galatians. And he follows through by saying to the Christian, if you please, if you sow to the flesh, you shall of the flesh reap corruption. That's for the Christian. And if you sow to the Spirit, you shall reap life everlasting. Now, this text here is, I think, one that is applicable to a man in Scripture as no other man. Jacob is the most conspicuous example that we have in Scripture of the operation of this text. And I want it said right here at the beginning that Jacob was God's man. He was chosen before he was born. He played fast and he played loose with life, as others have. But he was God's man through it all. His conduct did not conform to the position that he had before God. But he was God's man. In spite of what he did, and in spite of his life, he's still God's man. But he lived like the devil's disciple. And you begin to see him starting early in life. He bought a birthright from his brother that had already been promised to him, and God would give it to him in his own good time. But why should this young fellow wait when he's sharp enough, and he's clever enough, and he's crooked enough to get it on his own? And he got it on his own in a way that God could not honor. and did not honor. And then he deceived his father. At the time of the blessing, he pretended to be his eldest son. He went and got a goat, killed the goat, took the smell of it and put it on him and the blood on him, and took the goat's skin and put it on top of his hand and let his father feel. He deceived his father. He had no right to do that. And he did all of this. And he seemed to get by with it, and God did nothing. And I think Jacob would have promoted the idea that God is dead. But a day of reckoning was coming. Payday, someday, he fled to the land of Haran. He had to leave home because of Esau. And he came to the house of his uncle Laban. He sought refuge and asylum there. He wanted to wait until the storm blew over at home, and then he'd return. But he moved into a hurricane. What he refused to learn at home, Uncle Laban is going to teach him in a far country. This boy is a prodigal son now, and he runs off to Uncle Laban and expects to be treated well. But Uncle Laban sent him to college. UH was the name of the college, not the University of Haran, but the University of Hard Knocks. He spent 20 years in that university, and he graduated magna cum laude. That is Jacob's experience. And he hadn't been there but a month until Uncle Laban said to him, "I want you to know that I don't want you to work for me for nothing." And who had said anything about working? One thing for sure, this boy hadn't said anything about it. But Uncle Laban says, "When you stay with me, you pay your board bill. And I want you to know that I'm going to put you to work. And you'll not work for nothing." And so he said, what shall I pay you? And here we start now with the first lesson. And the very interesting thing is, he had discovered that this boy had fallen in love with his youngest daughter, Rachel. And so the time came, and he said, I'll work for her 7 years. We are told that those years went by so quickly, and the story goes something like this. We'll let the Spirit of God tell it in Genesis 29, verse 16. And Laban had two daughters. The name of the elder was Leah. The name of the younger was Rachel. Leah was tender-eyed, but Rachel was beautiful and well-favored. And Jacob loved Rachel and said, "I'll serve thee 7 years for Rachel, thy younger daughter." And Laban said, "It's better that I give her to thee than that I should give her to another man. Abide with me." And then the loveliest thing that's said about Jacob at this time is this: "And Jacob served 7 years for Rachel, and they seemed unto him but a few days for the love he had to her." He loved her, and he worked 7 years. Now the day for the ceremony has come. And in that day, the bride was always brought well-veiled, covered entirely. Uncle Laban knows a few things also. So Uncle Laban shifted girls. And when it says that Leah was tender-eyed, that's just a nice way of saying that she was not very good-looking. And so the thing that happened was, he thought he was marrying Rachel, the younger daughter, and he got Leah. And we are told in verse 25, "It came to pass that in the morning, behold, it was Leah. And he said to Laban, 'What is this that thou hast done unto me? Did not I serve with thee for Rachel? Wherefore then hast thou beguiled me?'" Listen who's talking. This is the boy that pretended to be the elder son. He was the younger son. He deceived his father, and now he is deceived in the exact way in which he had deceived. Because God said, and you've got to come to the end of the Bible, because if he'd said it at the beginning, you might not have believed it. But now you have too many examples, and God says, Jacob, be not deceived. God is not mocked. You're my man. Whatsoever you sow, that shall you also reap. If you sow corn, you never get cotton. And in the exact way in which you deceived, that's the way you've been deceived. And he's just now starting to college, by the way. That was his freshman year. He's just now beginning to learn some things. But that night, the honeymoon was over. And he now goes to work again for 7 more years for Rachel. And Laban very cleverly said, verse 26, it must not be so done in our country to give the younger before the firstborn. Dear Uncle Laban hadn't told everything. He said, Jacob, there was a little item there that I overlooked. We have a rule and a law in our country that you don't give the younger daughter in marriage before the older daughter. I forgot to tell you that. So you have Leah now. Do you want to serve for Rachel? You can be sure of one thing, but this is not God's best for this man. And we find now in verse 30 that he loved also Rachel more than Leah. And we are told that there's strife in the family. And when Rachel saw that she bare Jacob no children, Rachel envied her sister. So that now we have in this home envy and strife. And I say it this morning very kindly, but I want to say it. That home of Jacob, yonder in the land of Haran that he founded, was a hell on earth. Oh, how this man is learning. You don't beat God at his own game. That when God says, if you're going to sow it, you're going to reap it. And I don't care what you sow, God says you'll reap it. And so this boy is learning now. Now he's been a very clever boy. You remember he bought a birthright, and he got it at a reduced rate. He only gave a bowl of soup for it. Very cheap for what he got. It was a bargain price. But you know, Laban likes bargains also. And will you listen to this poor boy after 20 years? And listen to him as he begins now to cry out, this 20 years have I been with thee. Thy ewes and thy she-goats have not cast their young, and the rams of thy flock have I not eaten. That which was torn of beasts I brought not unto thee. I bear the loss of it. Of my hand didst thou require it, whether stolen by day or stolen by night. Thus I was. In the day the drought consumed me, and the frost by night, and my sleep departed from mine eyes. Thus have I been 20 years in thy house. I served thee 14 years. For thy 2 daughters and 6 years for thy cattle, and thou hast changed my wages 10 times. You talk about having a union. This boy Jacob needed a union to belong to, because this man is constantly changing his wages. And he never knows from one day to another what might happen. This man who had bought a birthright, who was clever and slick in that dealing, found out that chickens come home to roost. And now he's being treated the same way. Then we have, I suppose, the classic example in this man's life. There's a story of Joseph. You'll recall that Joseph was his favorite son. The boy that he loved, because he was the son of Rachel. And his brethren hated him, and You'll recall that they sold him into Egyptian bondage. And then they wanted their father to think that he had been killed. And they took that coat of many colors, and of all things, they killed a goat and dipped it in the blood of the goat. This is the man that took the skin of a goat and deceived his own father. Now, as a father, he's deceived the very same way. And it was the saddest day of his life. This man found out that there is an axiom of God that operates. Be not deceived. God is not mocked. Whatsoever a man sows, that shall he also reap. And just because he's God's man, he won't escape, especially when he's playing fast and loose. Now, that's not an isolated case in the Word of God. Very briefly, let me mention some others. There's the story of David. David committed an awful sin, and let's not play it down. It was awful. God said it was awful. And why do you think it's awful? Because the Word of God says it's awful, my beloved. But the thing that David did, the king of Babylon did it every day and got by with it. Seemingly. But you see, David is God's man. And there stood that man, Nathan, God's prophet, right before him. And he tells the story of a man that took a little ewe lamb that belonged to a poor man. And David could see the sin in somebody else, but he couldn't see it in himself. And you know, that's our trouble. We have spiritual astigmatism. We can see where the other man is wrong, but we can't see our own. And so this man David, red-headed fellow that he is, he stands up and he says, if that man's in my kingdom, he shall be punished. Who is he? Took a lot of courage for Nathan to lift his hand and point it and say, thou art the man. It's not my brother nor my sister, but it's me, O Lord. And so this man David could have had Nathan executed, but he didn't. He went immediately to God in confession. And one of the greatest confessions that's recorded in the Word of God is this confession of David. Psalm 51, have mercy upon me, O God, according to thy loving kindness, according unto the multitude of thy tender mercies, blot out my transgressions. Listen to him again, verse 7, purge me with hyssop, and I shall be clean. Wash me, and I shall be whiter than snow. And then listen to him again. Cast me not away from thy presence. Take not thy Holy Spirit from me. Restore unto me the joy of thy salvation, and uphold me with thy free spirit. He confessed it. But you see, God says, be not deceived. God is not mocked. David, you can't get by with it. Have you read the rest of David's story? I'm afraid a great many people just see this one blot on an otherwise outstanding life. From that day on, God took him to the woodshed, put the lash on his back, and as far as the Word of God is concerned, he never took the lash off of his back. He had done a disgraceful thing in breaking up another man's home. Read what happened to David's daughter. He did an awful thing in murdering another man. Read what happened to Absalom, the boy he loved above everything else in life. God said, David, you don't get by with it. The interesting thing is, I can't find anywhere where David cries out to God. I feel like saying, oh, God, let him alone. You've hit him enough. But David never said that. He said, as the hart panteth after the water brook, so panteth my soul after thee, O God. Regardless, I'm coming to you. I want to be right with you. Oh, how we need that deep working of the Spirit of God today in the lives of Christians who are in sin. I tell you, God still has a woodshed, and he still uses it. Then we find this man, David. never crying out to God. Never did he cry out to God. He's not the only one. You come to the New Testament and somebody says, well, when you get to the New Testament, it's different. No, it's not. Peter says to the Lord Jesus in the upper room, I'll die for you. He denied him that night, denied him three times. But our Lord said, Peter, there's a law that operates. You will be crucified. And he was. Peter, when he was crucified, tradition says, asked that his head be put down. He says, I'm not worthy to die like my Lord died. Paul the Apostle stood one day, a young man, and saw another young man, that first martyr of the church, and he's responsible for his death. They put the clothes at the feet of this young Pharisee, Saul. And that young man saw that man stoned to death and gave the word for it. Now on the Damascus Road, he comes to Christ and somebody says, well, his sins are forgiven. Yes, they are. He's a child of God. Yes, he is. But you forgot there is a law of God that says, be not deceived. God is not mocked. For whatsoever a man sows, that shall he also reap. But will he go through that? Yes, he will. Follow him. First missionary journey. Comes to Antioch of Pisidia. Then the hatred is building up against him. And finally, the crowd take him out and the mob stones him to death. Was he dead? Listen to him. Paul says, I knew a man once. You did, Paul? Who was he? I'm the man. I knew a man once. He was caught up to the third heaven. You mean you were caught up to the third heaven? Yes. When? When they took me outside of Lystra, yonder in the Galatian country, and stoned me to death. Were you dead, Paul? Yes. Did God raise you from the dead? Yes. The young man that had seen Stephen stoned to death has the same thing happen to him. We're told today that if we would judge ourselves, we'd not be judged. God says he doesn't want to do this, but if you and I won't deal with that which is wrong in our lives, God will. Where did the prodigal son get his whipping? When he came home? No. There was a fatted calf there. There was a robe. There was a ring. There was a banquet. There was joy when he came home. He got an awful whipping in the far country. Because God says, whatsoever you sow, you're going to reap. Let me come back now with Jacob. There came a day when God closed in with Jacob yonder at the brook Jabbok. I stood there and I thought of that man. He had played fast and loose. He had been a disgrace to God, but he was God's man. He was a prodigal son now coming home. And God says, Jacob, you can't go on living like this. And that night, God moved in on him. A man wrestled with him that night, broke his leg, but God got him that night because he is God's man. This inexorable and inflexible law that knows no exceptions is one of the greatest proofs this morning that God is not dead, my beloved. It's operating today. Justin the apostate, I referred to him. Oh, how that brutal Roman hated Christians. And he found out that they were in his army. He found out a young commander in his army was a Christian. He brought him in. He took him and flogged him and then ready to kill him. And he said to him, calling him by name, where is your carpenter now? Justin thought he was dead. And this young officer said, sir, he's making a coffin for the emperor. And he was. Well, that young man was killed, became a martyr. But the next day out on the field of battle, this man who thought he was invulnerable, was mortally wounded, and as he fell on the battlefield, he reached into his breast, which covered with blood, put in his finger and flung it into the air and said, thou hast won, O Galilean, thou hast won. And he fell back dead because he always wins. My friend, may I say to you, God is not dead. He's still moving, and he's moving in the nations of the world today. We're trying today to build a great society without a so great salvation. We're trying to have peace today without the Prince of Peace. And God says, there is no peace, saith my God, to the wicked. And my friend, we can't have peace today. After World War II, we became big brother to the world. We sent our dollars abroad to buy

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6: Emasculated regeneration and fumigated sin. And they reply today redemption as if it's a cosmetic. That's all in the world today. That they're after is just as little as possible. We've forgotten God. What about fundamentalism? Well, we've made quite a few religious clubs today filled with spiritual snobs. We're afraid to venture forth into an evil world today. Fundamentalism today needs to begin to reach out, my beloved, and not be satisfied with our little religious clubs today. May I say to you, where are Christians today taking stands on moral issues? Right here in Los Angeles, I noticed coming in yesterday on the train that a politician, and you have to admit he's a politician, running for office, has spoken out against an immoral art display. Why aren't Christians today, individual Christians, speaking out today? Where are the laymen today to stand for God in this hour? We have a lot of Christian chickens. Well, we do not seem to have the courage today. The only thing we criticize today is the preacher. And we only do that in certain little groups. But we don't take a stand for those things today that Christians should be taking a stand on. Oh, today to get in the arena of life and stand for God. My friend, this morning, God is alive and he's moving in the affairs of the world today. I honestly don't think he's attending church right now. But our Lord said to those religious leaders in his day, and I think he'd say it to us this morning, ye search the scriptures, for in them ye think ye have eternal life, and they are they which testify of me. And then that wail that came from his soul, and ye will not come to me that ye might have life. And then listen to him, if ye believe not that I am he, ye shall die in your sins. God is not dead, but you and I are. And life is only through him today. I close. I had the privilege of, while I was away, of doing something that I very seldom am able to do. I was with two millionaires. One was in Illinois. A man that met us at the train the other morning at 4:30 in the morning turned a car over to us. He told me when I was there before his story. He and I sat waiting for the train late at night. He told me how, as a young man, he played fast and loose. And he said, my one desire was to get rich. And he said, I accumulated a fortune, $1 million. And he lost every dime of it. He became bitter, went into farther into sin. And then through a wonderful miracle, he came to Christ. And he says, when I came to him, I no longer wanted to become rich. But he's worth $1 million today. His friends say in Peoria that he has a Midas touch. Now, I guess he's in a dozen businesses, that he can't touch a thing, doesn't turn to gold. He said to me, oh, how God dealt with me. And then he brought me to himself. You don't beat him. The dice of the gods are loaded. And our God says, don't roll them with me. I know exactly how they're coming up. And they're not coming up in your favor. Don't play with me. Be not deceived. God is not mocked, for whatsoever man sows, that shall he also reap. The other man was down in Florida. He's retired. Lovely, cultured, refined man and his lovely wife. He told me, he said, I was

0: saved late in life. He never missed a morning service or an evening. He said, I never had Bible study before. Friends, you don't know how wonderful it is to teach folk that have never had Bible study. They came up to me that last evening, and she said to me, tears in her eyes, she says, I can't tell you what this week's meant to us. If I did, I'd break down. She held onto my hand for a moment, turned and walked away. Then he, in a very wonderful way, he said, you know, I came to God late in life. I look back upon my life in which I spent just making money. Oh, he said, if I could only go back and live it over, be not deceived. God is not mocked. Whatsoever a man sows, that shall he also reap. You sow corn, you get corn. You sow oats, you'll get oats. You sow wild oats, and I guarantee you, you'll get wild oats. And you'll get an abundant crop. Chickens do come home to roost.
1: 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Amen.

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7: We know that Paul the Apostle, we know that all the apostles lived every day believing that Jesus could come back at any moment. And what does that do? It takes our eyes off of the world and sets our eyes on things above. Colossians 3:2 says, set your mind on things above, not on things of the earth. It gives you a heavenly perspective. It gives you an urgency to see people that you know come to know Jesus. They were told the day of his return, the rapture of the church, was thousands of years in the future, the sense of urgency living in the light of his return would be lost. We may not know the day or the hour, but we know he's coming. Amen?
6: Why hasn't God told us when Jesus will come back? It seems like that would give us peace and solve a lot of our problems, right? Today, Pastor Dave will explain that knowing the day and the hour of Christ's return could make us complacent and more likely to sin. If we knew for sure that Jesus wouldn't be coming back for 20 years, we might put off surrendering sins that have taken root in our lives. What we do know is that God is merciful to wait. There is still time for billions to come to faith, so be bold. Now let's join Pastor Dave in the book of Matthew chapter 23 as he continues his message, Living for the Lord in the Last Days.
7: Then Jesus went out and departed from the temple, and his disciples came up to show him the buildings of the temple. So Jesus leaves the temple. He had been there. He had turned tables over earlier. He had addressed the religious leaders of the day. He gave the woes to these spiritual leaders, and he would contend no more with these religious leaders, would never again come to the temple in his earthly ministry. He went out and departed. And the way that it's written in the Greek is that he left never to return. So Jesus had rebuked the religious authorities. He is disgusted by what so much of the temple had become as a den of thieves. And Jesus was done with all of it, weeping, heartbroken, angered by what the temple had become, and again, the hearts of its leaders. So the disciples take Jesus out to show him the temple, which I think is comical, because he's the one who creates all things, amen? But they take Jesus out, and they have him as they're sitting. Now, when they go into the Mount of Olives, when they leave the temple and go out to the Mount of Olives, I've been there, been blessed to be there. It's on the hill that looks into Jerusalem. And so as they're sitting down, and he's delivering this message to them, the temple's right in front of them in all of its glory. And it is one of the wonders of the world at that time. So Jesus' disciples tried to refocus his thoughts by inviting him to look back at the awe-inspiring and sacred structure, one of the wonders of the world. And after the destruction of Solomon's temple, this temple was originally rebuilt by Zerubbabel and Ezra. And Herod the Great, who ruled when Jesus was born, greatly expanded. Because he ruled over the Jews, he decided to bless them, to win their loyalty. And starting in 19 BC until 63 AD, for 80 years, they worked on the temple. Had as many as 10,000 workers a day. This temple was awe-inspiring. Again, its magnificence was exceeded even Solomon's temple. The temple was huge. It was 500 yards long and 400 yards wide. It wasn't just big, it was beautiful. The temple was covered with gold plates, and when the sun shone on them, it was blinding to look at. So when people would come from distance, they would see just the light resonating off the top of the temple. It would blind them because it glowed so greatly. And where there was no gold, there were blocks of marble, such a pure white that from a distance, the strangers thought there was snow on the temple. The temple was the center of Jewish life for almost 1,000 years, so much so that swearing by the temple was common, and speaking against the temple could be considered blasphemy. So the disciples wanted Jesus to look at the beauty of the building. Look, Jesus, look at the gold. Look at the beautiful stone structures. Look at the brass gates, the gold furnishings, renowned for its beauty. Even the Romans say it's the most beautiful place on the planet. Israel viewed the temple and they thought it was invincible. And while the temple was indeed magnificent, its sole purpose was to point people to Jesus. See, the building is nothing. It's the one it points to who's everything. And the problem is, if we're not careful, we start to worship the temple, or we start to find an affinity for the temple instead of for the one it's pointing to. Now, every piece of furniture in the temple pointed to Jesus. When you entered the temple, the first thing you saw in the outer court is a bronze altar. The bronze altar had four points on it. They would put blood in all four points. They would tie down the animal that was sacrificed, and there it would die, and its blood would be shed. A picture of the cross. Jesus bled from four points. It's a picture of the cross of Calvary. Then when they go from there, after they have, you know, sacrificed the animal, they would go to the bronze laver. Now, by the way, bronze always speaks of judgment in the Bible. Gold speaks of deity. So here's what happens is they would go over to the bronze laver covered in blood from what they had just done. And they would look into the bronze laver, and there would be the reflection of them covered in blood. And they would cleanse themselves. And as they cleanse themselves, that blood would all wash away and they would be made clean. And that's a picture for us of baptism, right? The death, burial, and resurrection of our Savior. And when we get baptized, baptism, while not essential for salvation, again, you don't have to be baptized to be a Christian, but Christians get baptized. Amen. And so when they would go and be cleansed, and that's what happens with us. It's a picture of the fact that we used to be dead in our trespasses and sins, but we're now new creations in Christ. And through the shed blood of the cross of Calvary, we've been made whole. Well, then the priests, and only the priests, could go from the outer court to the inner court. And when you walked in on the left-hand side was the golden lampstand. Jesus is the light of the world. So that's a picture of Jesus. Then you see on the right-hand side, the table of showbread. Jesus is the bread of life. They had 12 loaves, picturing the 12 tribes of Israel. And Jesus is the bread of life. Everything in the temple is pointing to Jesus. Then you go to the back of the holy place, and there you see the altar of incense. It was just outside where they had the veil that kept people out of the Holy of Holies. And they kept it burning 24 hours a day. And incense is a picture of prayer. And what is Jesus doing? He is seated at the right hand of the Father praying for us. And that altar of incense would blow, the smoke would go into the Holy of Holies, a picture of what Jesus is doing for us. Jesus is praying for you right now. That ought to encourage you. Amen? Well, then you go into the Holy of Holies, and that's only on Yom Kippur, which is the Day of Atonement, and only the high priest could enter in. And when the high priest would enter in, what he saw was an ark, talking about a box, not a boat. So you walk in, and there you see the ark, and the ark is made of gold. And inside it has a big box area. And inside there were three elements, all pointing to Jesus. There was Aaron's rod. Jesus is the great high priest. There were the Ten Commandments. Jesus is the fulfillment of the law. There was a jar of manna because he's the bread of life. Now, what's amazing about the law is the law is a taskmaster that leads us to the cross, but it cannot save us. So the law shows us we're sinners in need of a Savior. So the law was covered by the mercy seat, because it's only by the mercy of God can we be redeemed and forgiven from the law and from the sin that is reflected in our behavior. And so they would go into the Holy of Holies on that day, and there's that box and the mercy seat. And on top of the mercy seat were two angels or cherubim, and their wings touched in the middle. And so when they would walk, the high priest would walk in on that day, he would bring blood of the lamb that was offered all the way back on the bronze altar. He would walk through it, he'd bring it in and sprinkle it in the middle of the mercy seat that covered the law. And so here's what would happen, is that picture that what took place on Resurrection Sunday. When they ran into the tomb, what did they see? Angels at each end and blood stayed closed in the middle. See, the Ark of the Covenant is a picture not only of the cross, but of the resurrection of our Savior. See, the temple itself, it's Jesus, Jesus, Jesus, Jesus, Jesus, Jesus. Jesus is the sacrifice on the cross. Jesus is the one who cleanses us, again, through his shed blood upon the cross. Jesus is the bread of life. Jesus is the light of the world. Jesus is the incense, seated at the right hand of the Father, making intercession for us. And Jesus is the Savior that redeemed us from all things. And when he died on the cross, what happened? That veil was torn. And now it's not just the priest going in on the Holy of Holies. You and I can enter into the presence of Almighty God anywhere and anytime, because when he died on the cross, he said, "It is finished." And he is the Lamb of God who leads us into his presence anywhere and anytime. Praise the Lord. Amen and amen. The Bible rocks. The Old Testament all points to Jesus. And so here we are. They're saying, look at the temple. Look at how amazing it looks. Look at the gold shining off of there, Jesus. Isn't that spectacular? And they're missing it. If you're looking at the building when you're sitting next to Jesus, I think you missed it. Can I get an amen to that? And if you come in here, and there's people who have a history with this building. This building's been here like 60 years or whatever it's been. And people come in here and go, "I got married here, and that's wonderful. I met my wife here. That's great. I got saved here." All wonderful things. But guys, it's not about the building. It's about the Savior. And it's always about the Savior. And so they're telling him to look. And again, we see all of it points to the Lord. And they're losing sight of what's really important. And it's so easy for us to fall into that trap. The temple, the church building today, can become a distraction, a false sense of security, when people begin to put their hope in a building instead of the Savior that it points to. Pastor Chuck Smith, who was the founder of Calvary Chapel Movement, once said this. I've never forgotten it. He said, "A movement becomes a memorial and its building become monuments when you stop focusing on the Lord and teaching his word." It's so easy for a movement of God, the move of the Holy Spirit, to become, you know, a memorial to what once was. I've been into a lot of big, beautiful churches, a lot of them here and a lot of them in foreign countries. And you walk in, they got beautiful paintings and stained glass, and it's deader than a doornail. It might as well be a museum. And that's basically what they've become. You don't see people worshiping in there. I was in Russia back in the early 90s. We were handing out Bibles on the street when this was one of the first times that Americans could come into the country at all. And we're in this little town, and the Russian Orthodox priest came out and started chastising us through our interpreter, saying, "They don't need that Bible. We have our building." And he took us over to the building, and it had all these beautiful paintings on the wall and all these beautiful pictures and stained glass, and there's no people in there. And I said to him, "When do you guys have Bible study?" "Oh, we don't study the Bible." I said, "When do you guys worship in here?" "Oh, we don't worship in here. We just come in here and light incense and look at the pictures." Guys, it's not about a building. It's about the Savior. Don't lose sight of that. And so they've got Jesus looking at the building. "Come look at our beautiful church." Temple, in all its awe and wonder, always pointed to Jesus, had become the source of security and salvation for so many. Look at verse 2. "And Jesus said to them, 'Do you not see all these things? As surely I say to you, not one stone shall be left upon another that shall not be thrown down.'" So they're looking at the wonder of the world. They're looking at the most impressive building on the planet. And Jesus looks at it and says, "You know what you're looking at? It's all going to be on the ground. That building that you're so focused on, you think so important, it's all coming down. There will not be one brick sitting upon another." And no doubt they were confused by that. Kind of like the people that said the Titanic was unsinkable. How'd that work out? You know, reality is this building is awe-inspiring. And the reality is that God's going to allow the building to come down because he didn't want them focusing on a building. Guys, we don't put our faith in a religion. We don't put our faith in a church building or a church organization. We put our faith in Jesus Christ alone. Man looks on the outward appearance. God looks on the heart. Jesus sees into the heart of the matter. The temple was supposed to point people to Jesus, and it had become a distraction, a source of security that kept people from Jesus. Again, and when he says, "I say to you, not one stone will stand upon another," the ultimate symbol of Jewish religious establishment viewed as a symbol of God's glory would be utterly destroyed. These words are hard to believe because of the temple's magnificence. And Jesus will be mocked and accused by the religious leaders because he says them. But 40 years after Jesus says these words, less than 40 years, there's a great battle that takes place. And the Jews will go against the Romans, and they will have some early victories. But in the end, the Jewish revolution against the Romans will come to an end, and ultimately the Roman soldiers will crush them. In AD 70, Jerusalem was leveled, including the temple, just as Jesus said. And the way that the stones stopped being on top of each other is there was gold on the top of the building. And when they set the building on fire, the gold would melt and it went inside the bricks and the stones. And what happened was the soldiers went out and started prying the stones apart and pulling them down so they could get the gold inside of them. See, the Lord told them, that building that you're putting your faith in, it's all coming down. And guys, that religion, that denomination, or whatever that thing is you're putting your faith in, none of that is our source of salvation. It's only Jesus. Amen? He and he alone is our source of salvation. Ultimately, the Roman soldiers crushed it. And again, so tragic. The ruins were known to have been thrown down into the Kidron Valley, and not one stone was left upon another. And we should take notice of how little God values splendid houses of prayer when they've been made dens of thieves and filled with hypocrisy. He'd gone in there and flipped tables. He had chastised the leaders that were there. That great building means nothing to God. What matters is your relationship with him. So point number two, putting your faith in the Lord alone. Don't put your faith in a pastor. Don't put your faith in a church. Don't put your faith in a denomination. Don't put your faith in a religion. Put your faith in Jesus Christ. Amen? Number three, by living every day in anticipation of his soon return. Now, as they sat on the Mount of Olives, the disciples came to him privately saying, tell us, when will these things be? And what will be the sign of your coming of the end of the age? This is a question Christians have been asking for 2,000 years. And here the Jews are, when's he coming back? When's he coming back? When's he coming back? Now, I remember just not that long ago, back in 2011, there was a guy that came out and had billboards everywhere and said, Jesus is coming back on May 21st, 2011. Anybody remember that besides me? They have billboards everywhere. Now, no one knows the day or the hour, but I can tell you one day that I knew he wasn't coming. It was that day. Because if a man says it's that day, you know that's the one day it ain't happening. Can I get an amen to that? Because no man knows the day or the hour, so if a man says he knows, then he doesn't know, so that's not it. And it brought mockery after it didn't happen. I had a coworker that there was a gal that's kind of believed, well, maybe that's what's going to happen. He's like, well, tell you what, how about I'll buy everything you have and I take possession the day after that and I'll give you $50 right now. You won't need it. You won't be here. So sell it to me for $50. She doesn't believe either. And we shouldn't. Now, when's Jesus coming back? No one knows the day or the hour. But the Bible says we can know the season. And we'll talk about that as we continue through the text. So Jesus has left the temple. He's crossed over the Kidron. He's seated in the Mount of Olives. He's looking across the ravine at the beauty and majesty of the temple. His disciples still in some level of shock that Jesus says it's going to be destroyed. Hard to imagine that's possible, Lord. Still probably had some expectations of Jesus as a conquering Messiah. And the disciples asked him a bold prediction about the temple's destruction. And I believe in their minds, they're asking this question, when is destruction coming? Because for them, the destruction of the temple must mean the end of the world. Because that temple is indestructible. So if it's going to be destroyed, then it must be the end of the world. And again, that seemed what they assumed. And while I believe in their minds they are asking more than one question, it's at least two or three. When will these things be? When will the temple be destroyed? And what will be the sign of the coming and the end of the age? Jesus will answer their questions in what has become known as the Olivet Discourse. So as he speaks to them, as they're looking out at the temple, when will it be destroyed? The disciples knew how devastating that would be because the temple had been destroyed once before. And when it was destroyed, where would they make sacrifices? And that's something I ask Jewish people today. When I talk to them, I say, so you're Jewish? They'll say, yes. Are you Orthodox? If they say yes, I say, where are you making sacrifices? Oh, we don't do that anymore. Well, wait a minute. If you're under the old covenant, there's a bunch of sacrifices you should be making. Now, we don't believe in sacrifices because when Jesus died on the cross, he said, tetelestai, it is finished, paid in full. Amen? We're no longer under the old covenant. We're under the new covenant. And so they don't have that grasp. But they're saying, what will the end of the age be like? That's the other question that they're asking. While some would say the events all took place in AD 70, so here's a sidebar for a small theological discussion. There are people called preterists. Anybody heard that term before? A few of you? A preterist is somebody who believes everything that happened in the book of Revelation already happened. And they believe it already took place. So they believe that AD 70, the destruction of the temple, was the fulfillment of all the scripture. Now, there's a lot of problems with that, but I want to let you know that people believe that. I don't. Here's why. Well, first of all, the book of Revelation was written in 95 AD, 90 to 95 AD. The temple was destroyed in AD 70. So it's not talking about something that already happened. Amen? Second of all, That would mean that we're in the millennial kingdom. Anybody here think we're in the millennial kingdom right now? Are we ruling there? Also, Satan would be chained. If Satan's chained, he's on an awful long chain. Can I get him into that? So I'm just telling you, there are people that believe that this is the fulfillment. It's not. Pastor Dave's opinion, and most people that read the Bible. But most biblical scholars, myself included, would strongly disagree. Answers to this question speak largely of future events. And it's important to note that much of the prophecy, when looked back on afterward, can be seen with great clarity. And there's a sense of vagueness to some of the future prophecy, most specifically the timing of it. Now, why won't God just tell us when he's coming? Why didn't he just say, go to Revelation, you get to the last page, and by the way, I'll be back on July 9th, 2047. Beautiful. You know why he didn't do that? Because everybody would be lackadaisical, there would be no sense of urgency, and we would all say, well, I'll get saved the day before that. Or I'll get my life right with the Lord right before that. I'm just going to live my life. The people lived in 1900, that's way after I'm dead. I'm just going to live my life. Guys, we should live every day in anticipation that Jesus could come back today. We know that Paul the apostle, we know that all the apostles lived every day believing that Jesus could come back at any moment. And what does that do? It takes our eyes off of the world and sets our eyes on things above. Colossians 3:2 says, set your mind on things above, not on things of the earth. It gives you a heavenly perspective. It gives you an urgency to see people that you know come to know Jesus. They were told the day of his return, the rapture of the church, was thousands of years in the future. The sense of urgency living in the light of his return would be lost. We may not know the day or the hour, but we know he's coming. Amen? And I'm longing for that day. I know some people are like, you can wait another 20 years. I want to go to the Grand Canyon. I want to go to the Bahamas one day. I'm saving money for my dream vacation or to buy a bigger house. He can come right now as far as I'm concerned. Amen? By the way, we're going to get to heaven and go, why did I delay this? I'm convinced when I get to heaven, I'm going to think, I could have been eating a lot more bacon and gotten there sooner. You know what I mean? Heaven's better. My doctor in the front is shaking her head. She knows about my heart attack. Don't do it. Okay. Point number 4, by knowing the signs of the times. How will we live for the Lord in the last days? By knowing the signs of the times. Look what it says in verses 4 through 8. And Jesus answered and said to them, take heed that no one deceives you. For many will come in my name, saying, I am the Christ, and will deceive many. And you will hear of wars and rumors of wars. See that you are not troubled, for all these things must come to pass. But the end is not yet. For nation will rise against nation, and kingdom against kingdom, and there will be famines and pestilence and earthquakes in various places. All these are the beginnings of sorrows. It's important to note that Jesus' first warning to the disciples in this discourse is how we know what the day and time is like. What's it going to be like at the end of the world? And the first thing he says is, take heed that no one deceives you. Now, one of the things that the enemy wants to do is deceive everyone, even, quote, the elect. And how does he bring deception? Well, he brings something that sounds a lot like the truth, but is ultimately a lie. All the cults have this in common. They make man more and Jesus less. The Mormon church, don't be deceived, false prophets. Joseph Smith, as a teenager, says that he was out in a field somewhere and he saw an angel who brought him golden plates with special glasses so he could write the Book of Mormon and so he could correct the Bible because the Bible was wrong and all been distorted by all the people, and they call it the restored gospel. Here's what I call it. Demonic, satanic lie from the devil. Can I get an amen to that? First of all, Joseph Smith rewrites the gospel. The Bible says we're not to add or take away from the word of God. Why do people fall for it? Because they're biblically illiterate. The two biggest problems in the church today, number one is biblical illiteracy and a lack of a fear of God. We need to fear God and know his word. Amen? And the problem is because people are biblically illiterate, they fall for a lie. Faith comes by hearing, and hearing by? If you want your faith to grow, spend more time in God's word. And so here he says, look, they're going to come to deceive you. Don't let them deceive you. Deceivers are coming. By the way, if you were to write a man-centered gospel, let me think, how about I get to be God of my own planet? That's Mormon doctrine. I get to be God of my own planet. Oh, I get to have as many wives as I want, and they'll serve me for all eternity. Oh, that sounds pretty good. All the kids are going to worship me too. Okay, great. Okay, I get my own planet. Okay, good, my own planet. Does that sound like a gospel that compares to the word of God? The Bible says, deny yourself, take up the cross, and follow me. And the Book of Mormon says, you're going to be God of your own planet one day. What a lie of the devil. What got Satan thrown out of heaven? He wanted to be? He wanted to be God. By the way, the Mormons teach that Jesus and Satan are brothers. Is that a problem for you? It's a problem for me. That Jesus is created, not creator. Now look, I'm picking on the Mormons. We love the Mormons. We want to see them saved. They look really good. But, you know, Satan doesn't show up at your doorstep with a pitchfork in his hand and horns growing out of his head saying, come follow me. No one's going for that. But they could show up with little black tags on bicycles looking really sharp. And again, the Jehovah's Witnesses. So we can go down the list. All these false gospels, it's deception, it's a lie, it contradicts the word of God. You need to know what the Bible says, you need to know the truth so you don't get deceived by a lie, amen? It's all counterfeit. And I love the Mormons, I love the Jehovah's Witnesses, I love everybody, I wanna see them saved, but I also need to warn you against that lie, amen?
6: 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We're going through the first book of the New Testament, the book of Matthew. If you're not altogether familiar with the differences between the four gospel books, you're soon to realize that each author had a unique writing style, as well as a specific audience the book was aimed toward. In Matthew's case, he was well-versed in the Jewish traditions and history of the Israelite nation, and his focus was on helping those who were steeped in Jewish tradition and Old Testament rituals to realize that Jesus was truly the one who came as the Messiah, the one they'd been waiting for. He came to be their king. Different than what the Jews had hoped, Jesus was a humble servant, and he died a lowly death on the cross. If that's where the story ended, there wouldn't be much to talk about. But no, Jesus conquered death, rose to life again, and sits at his Father's right hand in heaven. Jesus will one day rule here on earth, and that's something to anticipate greatly. We'd love for you to stay with us through this series and keep learning from what the disciple and apostle Matthew wrote. In the meantime, you're welcome to check out more teachings from this series or from other series on our website. Just go to ccconejovalley.com. Pastor Dave has much more to share with us in the coming edition, here in Matthew. Until then, keep in mind what you learned today, and even think about sharing that with someone else. This has been the latest edition of Faith Comes by Hearing.
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14: Jesus said, "This is the will of my Father. 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Let's pray. Jesus, save me. 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I will follow you, Jesus. 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
16: I have reminded myself that the problem of unanswered prayer may lie on God's end. What I mean by that is that God, in his infinite and sovereign wisdom, sometimes decides it would be better for us not to have that prayer answered, or he will set out to answer it in another way that our minds cannot comprehend. Because remember, who can offer him counsel? And remember, his ways are much higher than our ways. That would be Isaiah 40, verse 13, and Isaiah 55, verses 8 and 9. God's no must be assumed to be a yes to something better.
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18: An atheistic professor announced to his class that he was going to prove there was no God by giving God 15 minutes to knock him off of his teaching platform. With just a few seconds remaining, a giant football player ran up and knocked the professor off the platform. God was busy, the student said, so he sent me. Well, that little piece of fiction has a kernel of truth in it. We should always look for God's presence in human activity. Rarely does God manifest himself in ways that people demand, but he is plainly visible to those who have eyes to see his presence. 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
20: 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If you miss those opportunities, you can always go to our YouTube channel, which is The Seed, S-E-E-D, Christian Fellowship, and watch our weekly messages, our weekly worship services, and we even have some little short videos, maybe a minute or 2 minutes long. We had a real good one a few weeks ago about forgiveness. My prayer is that you'll grow in grace, come to know the love of God, and grow in grace, and just go and sow seeds of faith into your world. Today, we turn our attention back to the book of Ruth. We've been looking at the unfailing love of God that's found in the Old Testament. The Hebrew word for unfailing love is chesed, H-E-S-E-D, which is translated with words like mercy or kindness or loving kindness or steadfast love, loyal love, and unfailing love. As your pastor, it's my prayer that you'll come to a deeper realization of how God loves you with his mercy, his kindness, his loving kindness, his loyal love, his steadfast love, his unfailing love. Just a quick review as we prepare to turn to chapter 3 of Ruth. Ruth is only 4 chapters long, so we will end the book of Ruth next week. We'll be finished with Ruth just in time to just start another series. Naomi, let's look at chapter 1. Let's review chapter 1. Naomi, her husband Elimelech, and her 2 sons, Mahlon and Chilion, leave Bethlehem because there's a famine in the land. They leave the land of promise and provision in order to seek refuge, rest, and security and safety. The book of Ruth never tells us that Naomi and Elimelech prayed to God, offered sacrifices, or that God instructed them to leave the promised land and go to Moab. The lack of this knowledge makes me think of how we are a little bit like Naomi and Elimelech. How often do we leave the safety, security, refuge, and rest of God without ever shooting up one prayer or going off on our own way, hoping we will be blessed? Once in the foreign land of Moab, Elimelech, Mahlon, and Chilion all die. Naomi is left with her 2 daughter-in-laws, Orpah and Ruth. Naomi decides to return to her hometown in Bethlehem. She tries to convince her two daughter-in-laws to remain in Moab with their families and their foreign pagan gods. Naomi has a 50% outcome in this action. Orpah kisses Naomi goodbye and returns to her family and pagan gods. But Ruth pleads with Naomi and says to her in chapter 1, verse 16, "Don't urge me to leave you or turn back from you. Where you go, I will go. Where you stay, I will stay. Your people will be my people, and your God will be my God." Naomi agrees to bring her daughter-in-law Ruth with her back to Bethlehem. In the meantime, Naomi becomes bitter and complains that God has dealt bitterly with her. The short story is that Naomi has a pity party for herself and wants to change her name to Mara, which means bitter. Naomi had left Israel for Moab full, but she returns back home empty. How many of us have become bitter with God? Now, that's a good so what question. I'd pause there. Maybe you're listening right now and you're kind of had your times of shaking your hand at or fist at God. Maybe you become bitter. How many of us are hosting pity parties for one? That is you. In chapter 2, Ruth, the foreigner, does not have a pity party. Ruth becomes ruthless. Ruthless means without pity. Instead of focusing on all she lost, Ruth goes out seeking kindness. Ruth wants to find the unfailing love of God that she's been learning about regarding the Israelites. Instead of becoming bitter, Ruth becomes better. Ruth starts where she sees an entry. She sets out to seek God's kindness in the fields of a local farmer. It is the season of the wheat and barley harvest. It's not by chance that Ruth ends up gleaning from the fields of Boaz. Boaz is one of Naomi's relatives. Ruth finds out that Boaz is a godly, faithful man who in turn seeks to bless both Ruth and Naomi with kindness. Boaz promises to provide protection in his fields and gives Ruth food to eat and water to drink. Not only does Boaz give Ruth food to eat and protection while she gleans, Boaz sends Ruth home with an ephah of grain. That got me curious, so I went searching for how much an ephah was. 30 pounds. Okay, let me say that again. Boaz sends Ruth home with 30 pounds of grain. This would be enough grain for the two of these widows to live on for several months. It was equal to half a month's normal salary for a field worker in that day. Ruth went seeking kindness and found the God of the Israelites who blessed her beyond her understanding. Well, today we turn to chapter 3 of Ruth. Before we turn to God's word, let us come boldly to the throne of grace in a moment of prayer. Father God, you are all-knowing and almighty. Impress upon our hearts the story of Ruth. Show us how we go out before asking for a blessing. Show us the unfailing love you have for those who love you. Send each of us our own Boaz, someone who walks alongside of us and helps us in our lives. Lord, strengthen us today as the body of Christ. Provide, protect, and bless us. In the name of Jesus we pray. Amen. Ruth chapter 3, 1 through 18. If you don't have a Bible, we have a couple in the church that have bought cases of Bibles. We'd gladly mail you a Bible. Email me at Pastor Dave at the Seed Christian Fellowship. Ruth chapter 3. One day Naomi, her mother-in-law, said to her, "My daughter, should I not try to find a home for you where you will be well provided? Is not Boaz, with whose servant girls you have been, a kinsman of ours? Tonight he will be winnowing barley on the threshing floor. Wash and perfume yourself and put on your best clothes. Then go down to the threshing floor, but don't let him know you are there until he has finished eating and drinking. When he lies down, note the place where he is lying. Then go and uncover his feet and lie down. He will tell you what to do. I will do whatever you say, Ruth answered. So she went down to the threshing floor and did everything her mother-in-law told her to do. When Boaz had finished eating and drinking and was in good spirits, he went over to lie down at the far end of the grain pile. Ruth approached quietly, uncovered his feet, and lay down. In the middle of the night, someone startled the man, and he turned and discovered a woman lying at his feet. "Who are you?" he asked. "I am your servant Ruth," she said. "Spread the cover of your garment over me, since you are my kinsman redeemer." "The Lord bless you, my daughter," he replied. "This kindness is greater than that which you showed earlier. You have not run after the younger men, whether rich or poor. And now, my daughter, don't be afraid. I will do for you all you ask. All my fellow townsmen know that you are a woman of noble character. Although it is true that I am near of kin, there is a kinsman redeemer nearer than I. Stay here for the night, and in the morning, if he wants to redeem, good, let him redeem. But if he is not willing, as surely as the Lord lives, I will do it. Lie here until morning." So she lay at his feet until morning, but got up before anyone could be recognized, and he said, "Don't let it be known that a woman came to the threshing floor." He also said, "Bring me the shawl you are wearing and hold it out." When she did so, he poured into it 6 measures of barley and put it on her. Then he went back to the town. When Ruth came to her mother-in-law, Naomi asked, "How did it go, my daughter?" Then she told her everything Boaz has done for her and added, "He gave me these 6 measures of barley, saying, 'Don't go back to your mother-in-law empty-handed.'" Then Naomi said, "Wait, my daughter, until you find out what happens, for the man will not rest until the matter is settled today." Well, for those of you that are taking notes on the back pages of your Bible or somewhere, today's message will follow 3 parts: rest, number 1, number 2, redemption, and 3, refuge. Rest, redemption, and refuge. Rest, finding rest. By the time we reach chapter 3 in Ruth, the farming season has changed from reaping to winnowing. As I thought about the change in the seasons from reaping to winnowing, I thought of these 2 words in the context of Ruth, Naomi, and Boaz. The season of reaping means gaining, earning, and securing. Gaining, earning, and securing. Ruth went into the fields in order to gain and secure kindness and unfailing love, along with some grain in chapter 2. In chapter 3, we find Ruth, Naomi, and Boaz in the season of winnowing. Winnowing is the season of sorting, sifting, examining, and inspecting the grain. During the season of winnowing, the grain is thrown up in the air in order to remove the chaff and to get the heads of the grain. I thought about how the Holy Spirit had to blow through the air to move Ruth and Boaz closer together. In chapter 3, Naomi finally understands God's plan. He stops having a pity party for one and urges her daughter-in-law to go and find Boaz because he is their kinsman redeemer. Remember that Ruth is a foreigner. She most likely does not understand the customs and culture of the Israelites. She does not know what kinsman redeemer is. Naomi now wants to secure a home and a future for her daughter-in-law. The chapter opens with Naomi saying, "My daughter, should I not try to find a home or rest for you where you will be well provided for?" You've been listening to The Seed of Faith, brought to you by the Seed Christian Fellowship. Our prayer team here at The Seed would love to pray for you. You can go to our website at www.theseedchristianfellowship.com. Click on the prayer icon and write your prayer out. If you have a question, you can always email me at PastorDave@theseedchristianfellowship.com. Naomi wants to find a home, a husband, rest, and refuge for her daughter-in-law. Naomi knows that Boaz could be their kinsman redeemer. finding redemption. Okay, finding rest is the first point, finding redemption. Let's talk about that for a moment. In the Old Testament, let's take a moment to talk about what the Old Testament's references are of a kinsman redeemer. There were four specific tasks that the kinsman redeemer, Goel, was to perform as his help was needed. Number one, if a person sold his property to pay his debt, the kinsman redeemed or bought back the property, Leviticus 25:25. If a person was captured, enslaved, or sold into slavery, that person had every right to expect his kinsman to redeem him and set him free, Leviticus 25:47-49. Third, if a person died childless, the kinsman redeemer married the dead man's widow and raised up a son to carry on the family line and to honor the deceased person in a custom known as a Levirate marriage, Deuteronomy 25:5-10. And the fourth point is there also appears to be a role of a kinsman redeemer to track down the killer for vengeance. In passages noting that custom, the Goel is translated as the avenger of blood, Deuteronomy 19:12. Naomi had to be praying. He had to be seeking God's will in their situation. They're now back in Israel. Naomi knows all about the kinsman redeemer. Naomi gives all of her instructions to Ruth. Ruth is to go and prepare herself and find where Boaz sleeps. She was to uncover his feet and lay there. The proven character of Boaz has already been demonstrated in chapter 2, and the character of Ruth has been illustrated throughout the whole story. This is a story of a kinsman redeemer who stands on the promises of God and provides and protects Ruth and Naomi. We are told in the middle of the night, Boaz wakes up and is startled by Ruth sleeping at his feet. Boaz says, quote unquote, "Who are you?" Ruth responds with a powerful statement of faith, quote, "I am your servant Ruth," she said. "Spread the cover of your garment over me, since you are my kinsman redeemer." In essence, Ruth is asking Boaz to marry her and provide for her, protect her, give her rest and refuge. In chapter 2, Boaz said to Ruth, "May the Lord repay you for what you have done. May you be richly rewarded by the Lord, the God of Israel, under whose wings you have come to take refuge." That's in chapter 2, Ruth chapter 2, verse 12. Now, Ruth is taking the blessing that Boaz gave her in their first encounter in the fields. Ruth had found Boaz to be kind, full of God's unfailing love. She's now ready to ask Boaz to be her kinsman redeemer. Boaz blesses Ruth and recognizes her heart's desire. Boaz makes a promise to Ruth. Boaz tells Ruth that there is a kinsman redeemer that's closer to her in the family line than he is. But if the man will not redeem, Boaz says, stay here for the night. And in the morning, if he wants to redeem, good, let him redeem. But if he is not willing, as surely as the Lord lives, I will do it. Lie here until morning. Ruth chapter 3, verse 13. Ruth went seeking kindness, rest, redemption. She found it in a person and the promise of Boaz. This is the background story of the book of Ruth. This is the story of Naomi, Ruth, and Boaz. But more importantly, it is the story of God's chesed, his unfailing love. Wow. This is the story of God's unfailing love for each one of us. The term Goel, G-O-E-L, Goel, or kinsman redeemer, is used when God desires to express his intimate relationship with his people. Look at some of these passages in Psalm 119, verse 154. "Plead my cause and redeem me, give me life according to your promise. What a powerful verse. Isaiah 43:1. But now, this is what the Lord says. He who created you, O Jacob, he who formed you, O Israel, fear not, for I have redeemed you. I have summoned you by name. You are mine. Isaiah 43:1. Job 19, verses 25 and 26. I know that my Redeemer lives, and that at the end he will stand upon the earth, and after my skin has been destroyed, yet in my flesh I will see God. Job 19, 25 and 26. Galatians 3, 13 and 14. Christ redeemed us from the curse of the law by becoming a curse for us. For it is written, cursed is everyone who is hung on a tree. He redeemed us in order that the blessing given to Abraham might come to the Gentiles through Christ Jesus, so that by faith we might receive the promise of the Spirit. Galatians 3, 13 and 14. Hebrews 9, 12. He did not enter by means of the blood of goats and calves, but he entered by the most holy place once and for all by his own blood, having obtained eternal redemption. Last but not least, Romans 3, 23 and 24. For all have sinned and fallen short of the glory of God and are justified freely by his grace through the redemption that came by Christ Jesus. A few years ago, a very small girl in Texas fell down the shaft of an abandoned well. He landed on a small shelf many feet down. She had fallen a few inches to one side. She would be plunged into the depths of the earth. A microphone was lowered down into the well in an attempt to determine her condition. And at one point, she could be heard reciting nursery rhymes. Skilled and concerned people labored hard and longed to rescue her. A tunnel had to be dug down and even angled to her location. The nation cheered as she finally saw a man come out of the tunnel with a little girl in his arms. She had been redeemed from the pit. That is it. That is the perfect picture of God as our kinsman redeemer. We've fallen into a pit, a deep well, and 1 or 2 inches to the left or the right, and we could have plunged into the darkness of no return. God has taken the action we need. A tunnel has been unearthed for us, and we have been redeemed. Jesus Christ's death on the cross and his resurrection has guaranteed our

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6: Personal kinsman redeemer who has promised to provide redemption, rest, and refuge under the shadow of God's almighty wings. Boaz is a Christ figure who has promised to provide refuge and rest for Ruth. Boaz was a man of character who fulfilled his promise that very day by buying back the land and gaining Ruth as his wife. In the beginning of the story of the book of Ruth, we are told that Naomi and Elimelech and their families went out fully trusting in their own ability to provide for themselves. Naomi came back to her hometown empty. She threw the towel in too early. She felt that God had dealt bitterly with her. By the end of chapter 3, we are given these words from Boaz. He has given Ruth 6 measures of barley. Don't go back to your mother-in-law empty-handed. Naomi had left Israel full, but returned empty. Naomi is now is filled back up. Ruth went seeking kindness and found rest, refuge, and redemption. When Boaz found Ruth at his feet, he did not rest. He got up and found the next kinsman redeemer in line. And when he did not want to buy the field, Boaz immediately purchased the land and becoming Ruth's kinsman redeemer. So what? I don't know where you're at in the story. I don't know if you're way off in the far country or headed back home. I don't know if you have found rest, refuge, and redemption in our kinsman redeemer, Jesus. Today's a good day as any to open your heart and say, come, Lord Jesus. I'm here to tell you today that every single one of us has our own Goel, our kinsman redeemer, who will not rest until this matter is settled. Our kinsman redeemer created us, formed us, and called us by name. Our kinsman redeemer is gone and bought the field that we labor in. He's paid the price and obtained our redemption. An important lesson that we can learn from our story today is that when we lay at the feet of our redeemer, you have nothing to fear. Just wait until next week when we read chapter 4. Don't toss your white flag out too early. Don't give up just yet. I'm here to tell you that God's plan for you is bigger and better than what you see or imagine. Go home and read the final chapter of the book of Ruth. God bless. May the Lord bless you and keep you. May the Lord make his face to shine upon you and be gracious unto you this day. God bless. See you next week.
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9: Greg Laurie here. 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
16: I want to share with you a message tonight about a guy way back in the Old Testament in the Bible. There was a war long time ago. There was a man that was on the throne. His name was King Saul. In the end, he would be found to be a wicked man. Enemy forces invaded and went to battle with him. And Saul ended up dying. His sons were out to battle with him. The princes of the royal family, they lost their lives as well. The invading forces went about and they were going to wipe out all of the heirs to the throne. Or else some young boy might grow up one day, become a mighty man of valor, seek revenge on the sitting king of the future throne. So they even went after the grandchildren. There was one little boy, he was 5 years old. He was Saul's grandson. His name was Mephibosheth. You can try to say it later. Mephibosheth, he was there, and they knew what was going to happen. There was a lady who could see the tide turning. She grabbed up that little boy, and she began to run him away to hide him, because the invading forces were coming. And in her haste, she fell, whether it was off some kind of shallow cliff or whatever, but she dropped Mephibosheth and fractured both of his feet, and they never healed quite right. And the Bible says he was crippled in both of his feet from that day on. But he made it. And he ran away to a land far away and was taken care of by different kinds of vagrants and caretakers until he grew up. But he hid himself away. King David, shepherd boy who killed the giant, ascends to the throne. One day the Lord put something in his heart. 2 Samuel chapter 9, verse 3, the king said, David, is there not yet anyone of the house of Saul to whom I may show kindness of God? And Ziba, one of the servants, said to the king, there is still a son of Jonathan who is crippled in both feet. So the king said to him, where is he? And Ziba said to the king, behold, he is in the house of Machir, the son of Amiel in Lodabar. King David sent and brought him from the house of Machir, the son of Amiel, from Lodabar. So is there anybody left of the old house that I can be kind to? There is one, Ziba said. There is one. He's crippled in both of his feet. It wasn't his fault. It's just what happened. There are things that happen to us in this life. Not all of it is our fault. Somebody here tonight, you might have brokenness and wounds in your life, like Mephibosheth had. May not have had anything to do with you. It's just the family you grew up in. The pain that happened that you didn't have control over. Decisions that other people made that spilled onto your life. Things you saw that you wish you hadn't. Things you heard. Different kind of sin that you were taught. Some kind of abuse that somebody suffered. It crippled a part of your life. It crushed something. You walk with a different kind of limp in your spirit because of it for years and decades. Wasn't your fault, but yet there it is. This happens. Then there are things that break us that are our fault. The Bible says that whatever a man sows or plants, that will he also reap. There are things that we did that we reaped the fruit of that now in our life. The Bible says, the prophet Obadiah, a man's dealings will return upon his own head. Some of us have had some sinful dealings. And the fruit of that is returned on our own head. The psalmist would write it this way. He said, there would be those that would fall into the pit that they dug for themselves. Pits of jealousy and lies and lust and rage. and they break us, they cripple us, they drive us to the corners of life. When David asked Ziba, well, where is he? He said, he lives out in the land of Lodabar. It's the land of no pasture is what that means. It's a land of lonely and isolated dwelling. No pasture, no life, no hope. Just a place of abandonment. He lives out in Lodabar, the place that nobody goes. The desolate regions, the dark corners. This is where life pushes us sometimes. Somebody right now, you're here or out there somewhere, and people can't maybe tell from the outside, but on the inside, you live in the land of Lodabar. Lonely. Painful. Lodabar, the land of no pasture, those moving from one relationship to another, trying to fix it, trying to nourish something that starves and thirsts in your soul, but you can't find it in Lodabar. You can't find it in experience. You can't find it in money. You can't find it in stuff and people and places, but we look and we run and we search and we wander. Still no pasture. The Bible says that Jesus said, he said, I am the door. If anyone enters through me, he, she will be saved, and they will go in and out, and they will find pasture, nourishment, life, strength, and salvation. The 95th Psalm, it said that God, he is our God, and we are the people of his pasture and the sheep of his hand. Today, if you would hear his voice, he said. I wonder if you've come to God to be made part of the sheep of his pasture. That famous psalm you hear at cemeteries sometimes. The Lord is my shepherd. I shall not want. He makes me lie down in green pastures. I wonder if he's your shepherd. The world will try to shepherd you. Lodabar will try to shepherd you, and they will shepherd and take you to nowhere. Where is he? David asked. Where is this young man that I hear about, crippled in both of his feet? He's out there in the land of no pasture. The king said, well, call him. Somebody go out and tell him. Tell him the king wants to show kindness. I'd like him to come. So the messenger, he goes out to Mephibosheth, verse 6. Mephibosheth, the son of Jonathan, the son of Saul, came to David, fell on his face and prostrated himself. And David said, Mephibosheth. And he said, here is your servant. David said to him, do not fear, for I will surely show kindness to you for the sake of your father Jonathan, and will restore to you all the land of your grandfather Saul, and you shall eat at my table regularly. Again, he prostrated himself and said, what is your servant that you should regard a dead dog like me? First thing he said is, don't be afraid, because it was some of David's earlier men that went and wiped out his family. At times against David's wishes, but nonetheless it happened. So a messenger comes. Imagine, hey, the king got word that you're out here. King David? Yes. What did he say? He's requesting to see you. Certainly he'd be terrified. That's why he comes in and he falls down and he prostrates himself at David's feet. He says, don't be afraid. He's afraid. Maybe he wonders, did he find out that I'm the last remaining heir of the former enemy king, my grandfather, and he's come to clean it fully out. But there's nothing he can do now. And David said, no, I'm here to show kindness. I'm here to restore you. Mephibosheth said, why? Why would you regard a dead dog like me? That's how he sees himself, worthless, dead, unrecognizable, not worthy of the presence of the king. And in some regard, he is right. He is right. Some people feel that way now. Who is God that he would accept my plea, that he would hear my cry, that he is aware of my circumstances, that he would show kindness to a dead dog like me? The brokenness in my life, the story of my past. Who am I that God would take moments to even consider all that I am and all that I need? A dead dog like me. The Bible says the wages, the price for sin is death, but the gift of God. It was a gift from David. Salvation is a gift from God to us. The gift of God is eternal life in Jesus Christ, our Lord. But the wages of sin is death. It kills something on the inside. Psalm 38 says, the light has gone out from my eyes because of sin and iniquity. Some people here now, you walk around and you used to have a spark. You used to have a light in your eyes and it's going out. The weight of our sin, too heavy to carry. The memories, the regret. The wages of sin is death. Hatred, immorality, greed takes the light out. David said when he fell down before him, he called his name. He said, Mephibosheth. It's okay, son. Mephibosheth. He knew his name. He knew where he was from. He knew his story. He knew about his crippled feet. He knew about his family. His father used to be his enemy, David. He knew everything about him. God knows everything about you here now. And the instant the king called his name, it changed his life. He didn't realize it yet, but it is about to change his life forever. It's about to change his standing, his worth, his value. His place in the world is going to change everything. The minute he called his name, Mephibosheth, I'm going to fix all this for you.
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16: The Bible says of us, and you, who were dead in your trespasses and sin, but God, being rich in mercy, made us alive together with him in Christ Jesus. The Bible says, the prophet Isaiah, he said, I have redeemed you and I have called you by name. You are mine. You are mine. You're not your old life when you come to Jesus anymore. You're not your old reputation. when you come to the Lord Jesus by faith, when he calls your name and you respond, you are not those old things anymore. You are not your old decisions anymore. You are no longer marked by the things of the past. You are marked by the voice of the King restoring your soul. The Bible says, our griefs he carried, our sorrows he bore. As Christ was raised from the dead through the glory of the Father, so we too might walk in newness of life. Somebody today, you wish, you say, man, I wish I could walk in newness of life. I wish I could have a new life. I think about my life, you say. I look back over my life and I wish it was different, but it's not, and it is, and here I am. And it's what it is. The miracle of salvation in Jesus is he can bury those dead works of sin and he can raise you to walk in newness of life. He can give you a brand new life. The Bible says, knowing this, that our old self was crucified with him in order that our body of sin, all those things we did and were, might be done away with. You know, the Bible says if anyone is in Christ, if anyone comes to Jesus, it doesn't matter. You say, you don't know the record on my life. I don't, but God does every last detail. And even then, he says, if any person is in Christ, old things are passed away. Behold, all things are made new. Verse 11, David said, I'm gonna give all this back. I'm gonna restore you. Ziba said to the king, according to all that my lord the king commands his servant, so your servant will do. So Mephibosheth ate at David's table as one of the king's sons. Mephibosheth had a young son whose name was Micah, and all who lived in the house of Ziba were servants to Mephibosheth. So Mephibosheth lived in Jerusalem, for he ate at the king's table regularly. Now he was lame in both feet. He went from being a pauper to royalty. From wandering in the land of Lodabar, of no pasture, to being in the presence of the king, from assuming and believing that he was the king's enemy to now being his son. The Bible says that God has called us out of the darkness and into his marvelous light. For you once were not a people, but now you are the people of God. You had not received mercy, but now you have received mercy. That's what Mephibosheth was. He once was not a people of the royal family, but now he was. He thought he had no mercy, but now he does. And all he had to do was accept it. The messenger comes and he says, the king is calling. He knows you're here. He knows what you are. He knows who you are. And he's asking if you'll come. All he had to do was accept it. He couldn't pay for it. He didn't have anything to pay for it. There was nothing asked of him to earn it. He could not earn it. There was nobody remaining in his family that could do it on his behalf. When the invitation came, all he had to do was accept it. Maybe you're here tonight and you wonder, well, what would I have to do to have newness of life? What would I have to do to be restored, to be forgiven, washed and cleansed and redeemed? The same exact thing. You just accept it by faith. It's hard to even comprehend. That's why the Bible says the peace of God surpasses all understanding. It's hard to even understand. But the Bible calls it a free gift. He does it by his mercy. The Bible says he saved us not on the basis of deeds which we have done in righteousness, but according to his mercy. There is no way to earn it. guy asked one time in the Bible. So what must I do to be saved, to be rescued? What must I do? How much do I pay? How long do I observe? What rituals and where and what paperwork do I sign? What must I do? I do to be saved. And the answer came back. Believe on the Lord Jesus Christ and you will be saved. It's a promise. You just believe it. Mephibosheth, he just had to believe that this was real. He's calling me to the palace? Today? Right now? Right now. Come, clean up. Let's go. The king is calling. And now the King of Kings is calling. Somebody's sitting here tonight. He's calling, and you know it. He's calling your name. And he's saying, come to me, all who are weary and heavy laden, and I will give you rest for your soul. Believe on the Lord Jesus Christ, and you will be saved. He's calling. Mephibosheth, he came. He accepted it. What are you going to do? The offer stands right now. I want to ask you, whether you're sitting in here or watching somewhere maybe, just bow your head for a moment if you would. Just want to talk to you for a moment. Somebody tonight, you say, he's calling my name. I don't fully understand it, but I know it deep in my heart. I need to be saved from my past, from the things that have broken and wounded me. Some were not my doing, some were. But I need a new life. I need to be made a new creation. The Bible says by a miracle of the Holy Spirit that can happen. And that guy a long time ago, that question still stands. What must I do to be saved? Believe it. Accept it by faith. You surrender your heart, your will, all of your sin, and you come to the Lord. And you ask him to save you. There's no special words. There's no magic ritual. You just call on the Lord to be saved. If you've never done that, or you're sitting here or watching somewhere and you're somehow uncertain, if that's settled for sure in your heart, that your old self is buried with Jesus, then settle it right now. I just want to give you a moment, whether you're sitting here with your head bowed or out there somewhere, just take a moment with God, just you and the Lord now. Call upon the Lord to be saved.
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5: 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Well, that little piece of fiction has a kernel of truth in it. We should always look for God's presence in human activity. Rarely does God manifest himself in ways that people demand, but he is plainly visible to those who have eyes to see his presence. This is David Jeremiah, encouraging you to get on the road to new life. 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
17: When one kid plays baseball and another is in gymnastics at the same time, it can drive you a little nuts. 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Proverbs 21:5 says, "The plans of the diligent lead surely to abundance, but everyone who is hasty comes only to poverty." 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
21: Looking at 1 Corinthians chapter 1, 28 there. Base. You see that word base? God has chosen the base things of the world. Base means lowly, insignificant. It's up here on the screen. Common, unimpressive, low born, without social status, not noble, not impressive by worldly standards. Anyone feel like they're in that category? I think all of us, and most Christians I know, are right here in this category. And it's so interesting that this category here brings such a huge source of discouragement and sadness in the Christian life. and it ought not to. Because here, talking about our identity in Christ, is that he chose us because we were nothing by the world's standards. And that's who the Lord goes after. Well, he goes after everyone. But the ones that are more likely to get saved, ones that are messed up from the ground up, are the ones that get saved. The rich, very difficult. The ones that are laying up for themselves treasures on this earth. It's easier for a camel to go through an eye of a needle, the Lord said, than a rich person to enter the kingdom of God. The Lord said, I didn't come to save the well-to-do and the rich, far few in between. I came to save the sick. I came, these ones. And it's interesting how the enemy just rips us off with these accusations. You know what I mean? He just beats you down. You are nothing. You're so lowly, unimpressive. No one cares about you. And then you start buying into that lie. It must be true. Satan's just stating the facts. And I know some of us don't like to feel like a nobody in the world's eyes. It's so difficult. You got to understand the Lord talking to Smyrna. He's like, dude, this is where you guys are at. You guys are rich. He didn't say you guys are poor in the world sense. But on the flip side, he's saying you guys are rich. Even though they were in a very wealthy area. But no doubt, their stand for Christ, I'm sure, cost many of them their jobs, friends, probably spouses that left them because they chose Jesus Christ. And that's what we get faced as well. It's unpopular to follow Jesus. It costs us relationships to take a stance for Jesus. And the Lord is telling the church of Smyrna, well done. You guys are doing it right. Just remember where you're at, what you got called out of. Don't try to outdo this. And I've watched this in Christianity. I've watched many brothers and sisters try to overcome this with education and money. They began in the spirit. I think it's Galatians, but they become perfect, or they're made perfect in the flesh. Don't let that be any of you. Accept that. Believe it. Because that's where the Lord's going to do his greatest work in your life. When you don't have it figured out. And I'm thankful I'm surrounded by those of us who have issues in life, problems, difficulties. You might have blown it this afternoon. And you're like, man, I'm dirty, I'm dumb. But then the Lord's grace comes through time and time again. Where sin abounds, grace abounds that much more. But never try to overcome this, but never forget your calling that God called you as a worldly reject. And God finds favor in you. You are so much richer than any person of notoriety or fortune. Think about that. You have so much more worth than the majority of this world. Because the Lord says, narrow is the way that leads to life. You are those who find it. Narrow is the right side. Broad is the left side. Think about it. Let's go on to verse 10 of Revelation 2. I know your works, your tribulation, your poverty, but you are rich. You are rich. Verse 10. Do not fear any of those things which are about to suffer, that you are about to suffer. Indeed, the devil is about to throw some of you into prison, that you may be tested, and you will have tribulation 10 days. Be faithful unto death, and I will give you the crown of life. Do not fear. So many verses about fear in the scriptures. Not to fear anything. Don't fear him who can kill the body, but fear him who can kill both body and soul in eternity. 2 Timothy, God hasn't given us a spirit of fear, but of power, love, and a sound mind.
2: constantly saying, don't worry about anything, about your electric bill, gas for the car, a sickness, age, your youth, wherever you're at. Just remember, you're rich. I know it don't feel like that way. I know, gotta stop looking at what you see in with your eyes. You gotta see what the Word of God says. And my God shall supply all of your needs and riches all of your needs according to his riches in Christ Jesus. So do not fear whatever happens to you. Interesting to note, the top 10 most persecuted countries in the world. North Korea, yes, number one. Number two? Well, without drawing it out too long, or else we'll be here all day. Here's a list. North Korea, number one. Somalia, lousy pirates. Yemen, Sudan, Syria, Nigeria, Pakistan, Libya, Iran. This is according to the 2026 Open Doors World Watch list. So this is where I got that. Widely accepted. Really, all these countries are persecuted here. All these, Colombia, Mexico, Cuba are in there. Philippines used to be here, but they're out because they've got more of a kind of a Christian president. But these are all heavily persecuted areas here. India, Ethiopia, yeah, all these areas here, Congo, whatnot. But these are the top 10. Just so you guys know, you can look this up online and it shows you actually, I think the last 10 years, you can scroll through it and it shows which countries were various hostile levels and they fluctuate. But this is currently as of 26 here. And then what do we have? Turkey over here. Oh no, it's right here. So this area is where, well, you got Smyrna right here, heavily persecuted at that time. That would be red, the red level. So here he says specifically, 10, that you will be thrown into prison, you'll be tested, and have tribulation 10 days. Looking at that word 10 days, 10 in the scripture, this commonly represents fullness, completion, or a complete measure of human responsibility or testing. So various passages in the scripture talk about 10 commandments, the 10 plagues of Egypt, Daniel and really Shadrach, Meshach, and Abednego tested for 10 days, the 10 virgins, the 10 servants, and of course, a beautiful testing. I thought of those who are really being persecuted, as the Lord is telling Smyrna, many of you are going to be thrown into prison and you're going to die martyrs. Kind of took me back to those three boys, Shadrach, Meshach, and Abednego, in the fiery furnace, but they didn't burn up. They were preserved by the Lord. And it says there in Daniel 1:12, please test your servants for 10 days. Now, I see the significance there with the church of Smyrna and these guys. Some have read more into the number 10 here. I don't know. I just look at different passages in the scripture that talk about 10. But when I thought of Smyrna, I thought about these guys. And they were willing to go the whole way, even if it meant their lives. They would not bow down to idolatry. As they were tossed in, the two guards that tossed them in were burned up. They were not there. Imagine that. Let's get rid of these guys. Well, before they're are rid of, you guys will be rid of, and then you'll be in hell like that. Interesting. We're here to do evil and damage, but yet, as they tossed them in, can you imagine that? The heat was so intense that they died, and now they wake up in hell. Can you imagine that? But these guys get preserved. And then eventually, as time unfolds, they will die. And then now they went to paradise and heaven. So, and this is kind of what the Lord is saying. Don't worry about those fiery trials that come upon you. And here Paul wrote to the Corinthians, so when this corruptible has put on incorruption and this mortal has put on immortality, then shall be brought to pass the saying that is written, death is swallowed up in victory. O death, where is your sting? O Hades, where is your victory? Interesting to note, one of the well-known martyrs, you can read about him in Fox's Book of Martyrs. Has anyone read Fox's Book of Martyrs? Make an effort before you die. Read Fox's Book of Martyrs. I read it and I just couldn't help but to cry throughout the entire book. It starts with the disciples being martyred, and then it goes through the church age up into when John Fox wrote the book. And one of those names in the book was a gentleman by the name of Polycarp. Polycarp. He was put to death for his faith in 155 AD. What is that? 60 years after John's writing of Patmos. Interesting to note, because he was a bishop and pastor of Smyrna. How well their testimony went out, holding even to death, as Polycarp was burned and thrust with a sword for his faith, and so many of her brothers and sisters, because they weren't going to bow down to this world, to the antichrists of their time. And the same for us. We can't bow down to idolatry, idol living. And some might say, well, I don't see any golden figure that I don't buy down. Well, hold on, give me a second. I gotta check my messages here. Oh, look at it, scrolling. Yay. Or maybe we don't do the phones. Just turn on the TV. Ah, there's Simon Cowell and Howie. You guys seen the American Idol? Yeah. It's so interesting. We title American Idol. We're going to make an idol out of you. Yep. And that's what they do. Mm-hmm. Make people into idols. Because that's what our world, or at least in part, our Western civilization worships. I mean, really the whole world does to one degree or the next. But we lift up idols. And the Lord would say, don't do that. Don't do that. So many of them were going to die for their faith, be put on crucifix, burned, put in the arena, whatever it might have looked like. And it's so interesting to look at the comparison here as they suffer for their faith. They're willing to go all in to the very end. Scores of people for their faith. And the moment that they take their last breath on the cross or at the fire or being thrusted through, they get to have this happen. Wow. They get to receive a crown, as it says there. Be tested these 10 days. Be faithful unto death, and I will give you the crown of life. The crown of life. I want to look at those for today, of the various crowns in the scriptures. There's five of them. Five crowns. We have the imperishable crown, the crown of rejoicing, the crown of righteousness, the crown of life here for Smyrna, and the crown of glory. I'm not going to spend too long on these. I could spend a great deal of time, and some pastors can spend weeks on this, but we'll just do a quick 50,000-foot flyover. The imperishable crown, also known as the incorruptible crown, there in 1 Corinthians 9:24 mentions, this crown is connected to self-discipline, endurance, and spiritual focus. Paul compares the Christian life to an athletic race. You know, run in such a way that you might receive the prize. where earthly athletes train hard for a temporary reef, but believers live for an eternal reward. This crown is not for casual Christianity. It is for those who bring their bodies, desires and habits, their priorities under submission to Christ so they can run faithfully and finish well. And I believe this crown is specifically awarded to those whom the Lord says, "Well done, good and faithful servant, because you didn't bury your talent in the sand." Every child of God gets to make it into heaven, some just by the skin of their teeth. And remember, the scripture is very clear about our works. They're tried by fire. Our works are tried by fire. And not just the outward actions, but also the heart. It will go through this firing process to find out, were you sincere and legit about your talents that God has entrusted you with? And those that were, they get to receive the imperishable crown. They get to hear the Lord say, "Well done, good and faithful servant." Next crown, the crown of rejoicing. This crown is often understood as the soul winner's crown, or the crown connected to fruitful ministry in the lives of others. Paul says that the Thessalonian believers themselves are his hope, joy, or crown of rejoicing before the Lord at his coming. The idea is that one of the great joys of heaven will be seeing people there whom the Lord used us to reach, disciple, encourage, or strengthen us in Christ. I see this crown here, kind of like that heavenly scene that we saw earlier. It's really where the treasure is. Those that you ministered one-on-one and you walked with, and you thought, "Man, I'm pouring out my heart and tears day after day, maybe year after year. I'm not up there preaching. I don't know how to get on the street." Well, understandable. Not all are evangelists. Maybe God hasn't given you that gift of evangelism. But really, what you do with your neighbor, a coworker, a stranger, a friend, whatever, walking them, sharing the gospel message, seeing them get saved, and then discipling them, just telling about the good things of the Lord. I believe this crown is for those that are just walking with people, sharing Jesus, and there's a crown of rejoicing. And then looking at the next crown, the crown of righteousness. This crown is promised to those who love the appearing of Christ. Paul writes these words near the end of his life. He says he has fought the good fight, he has finished the race, and he has kept the faith. This crown is for believers who live with eternity in view, longing for Christ's return and ordering their lives around his coming kingdom, rather than being swallowed up in this present world. Brothers and sisters, this is the easiest crown to obtain. Let's say, I'm kind of an introvert. I can't talk with people, I'm not going to get that crown. And I don't see myself dying for my faith in Christ like Church of Smyrna. But are you just excited for Jesus' coming? There was a time that I was not excited for Jesus' coming. I will admit, it was around the infamous Y2K. You young ones probably don't remember Y2K. The famous end of the world, the end of days about to happen. Because God help us if we should lose our computers. Because everything is going to go to haywire and we're going to be put in the Stone Age. And our new technology, don't take that away. It's when the number, the digits, 1999 would turn over to 00, and there is this great panic and fear that the computers wouldn't be able to handle it, because 00, what is that? It's gonna, because everything's ones and zeros, and it's gonna blow up and sell all your stuff and wait on a hilltop. Some people propagated that message. And what happened?

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6: They did more on Earth. I've heard too many stories of near-death experiences where people had it all made in the shade. Family, kids, money, everything. The Christian believer, they died on the operating table or in the dentist chair, and they had this encounter in the heavenly perspective, but then they were brought back, fibrillators and all, the resuscitation, and they were like, I don't want to be here. Family, kids, everything, and they wanted to die. My mom had this experience happen to her. She died on the operating table, and she got a little glimpse of heaven, and she was depressed for a while. She's like, I don't want to be here. She just kind of shared what a little bit of what she remembered. Paul said, I can't talk about what's waiting for us. It would be a crime if I use words of this world. And it's interesting that to note that it's the wicked servant says, my master delays his coming. No crown for you. Mm-hmm. Also, in the last days, 2 Peter 3:4, Peter says, scoffers will come and say, where's the promise of his coming? Ah, you Calvary Chapelins. You've been saying he's been coming back forever. I hear this constantly, especially in the charismatic church. Where's the promise of his coming? I've had friends, I don't want to hear that. Do you realize you just fulfilled scripture? Because it says in the last days, they'll say, where's the promise of his coming? You just proved it. And you got to understand, this crown is for those that are wanting him to come back. Not the ones that are going to be scoffers and mockers. He delays. No, it's the ones that are excited for Jesus' coming. An easy crown to obtain. I hope all of us obtain it.
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9: And to flourish in the kingdom of God is a different kind of an opportunity than to flourish in any other kingdom that you have access to. 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I will acknowledge the effort, the whole thing. 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There's a terminal point because that kingdom will end when you step out of time. And you will.
8: 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We're so glad you're here to listen. Today's message from Pastor Alan is called Lessons in Listening, the Voice of the King.
9: One of the most consistent characteristics of the people of God in the Bible from Genesis to Revelation is that they listen to God. And that has many expressions and can mean many things, but I can tell you for certain, if you have no intention of listening, it's very unlikely you'll hear. It requires some intentionality. And in this session, we're going to talk about the voice of the King. But we talk a lot about God moving in the earth, and I answer a lot of questions around that topic because it's almost always challenged when I say it, if I say it beyond this congregation. And I'm very conscious that the season that we're walking through, and life comes in seasons. The earth, God, you know, there are times when it says that the Bible says that the voice of the Lord was heard small. And there were other times when it says, you know, it's the day of the Lord's favor, and there's a, God raises up a voice or a person or a season, or there's a call. I mean, we're reading, if you're doing the Bible reading with us, we're reading Exodus. I don't think you'd say the voice of the Lord was heard small then. It's like God was shouting. And I think we're in a season when God is moving, but it's a season that's characterized by both remarkable demonstrations of the power of God and the most remarkable expressions of evil. And you got to be able to hold that contrast. It's very biblical, the wheat and the tares. I think it's very grounded in that, but it requires of us to maintain an awareness and to maintain a focus on what God is doing. I think our will be overwhelmed by the darkness. And it requires us to grow. And Christians, the church people, religious people, that's not always our best thing. For a whole lot of reasons, and I don't really want to excavate that tonight. We'll do it in some other ways. But I want to invite you to keep saying yes to the Lord and to keep growing in the Lord and not imagine that you have achieved or attained or become or that you've... I'm so conscious that I'm a beginner. I mean, I have a few years' experience, and I've read my Bible a time or two, and I know some things about the Lord, but I'm determined to know Him better. I want the season ahead of me to be the most fruitful of my life. Amen. I'm not trying to find the slow lane or the, you know, I'm not trying to celebrate the past. I'm happy to reiterate what God has done and tell the stories of that only as a means of navigating what's ahead of us. And I would invite you to have that hunger in your heart. There's too many roadblocks. We need the people of God to say yes to the Lord. Amen. Somebody made a comment to me today, and it's been rattling around on the inside. There'd been an event, Christian event, and they said it was a little unusual. They turned it into a worship service. And I said, well, tell me about it. And my real response was, no, they just sang songs. You know, worship is not about music. Or we call a thing like this a worship service. Not necessarily. Because really, worship is about you. We can have musicians and vocalists that spend a lot of time and energy in preparing and present music, but you choose to worship. It's worship when we read the Word of God. But if it's not a passage you like, you'll just sit there sullenly and think, oh, I don't like that topic. See, you and I bring worship to the Lord. We bring worship to a place like this. It's not incumbent upon the platform people or the greeters or the ushers. People say to me, you know, I visited your church and nobody spoke to me. I was wondering, send back, well, how many people did you speak to? I mean, you got to be really grumpy to get in and out of this building without somebody smiling at you. You got to be radiating, don't talk to me. Because y'all are like... But worship is about an attitude in us. Does that make sense? And, you know, we get in such weird places, like they didn't play, it wasn't the right song, or it wasn't the style, or it wasn't a topic that I wanted to explore. So I withheld myself. If we're leading lives where we worship the Lord throughout our lives and our days, and so we come into this place, and the people that are inviting you towards those things should have to keep up with what's already radiating from you. I know that's different. But we have to be more honest than we've been. We're going to, because we need different outcomes than we've ever had. Amen. We've got to become men and women who make an impact in the world in which we live, in the generation where we find ourselves. We've got to be Gideons and Moses and Joshuas and Esthers and Marys. And we got to be those people that shook the principalities and powers that intended to destroy generations. Amen. And to do that, we've got to change. Amen. We want the politicians to change and the parties to change and the university's professors to change. We have to change. Amen. We have to change. And so I'm just going to walk with you through some scriptures, because if the lesson is about listening, it's understanding the voice of a king. We're very removed from that. Some of you, I've never been particularly engaged with the British royalty, but for some people, it's a big deal. But I'm very interested in knowing my king. And so I just, some simple scriptures, I put them together. Because it, to me, it's a fundamental issue. You know, in sports, they tell you that practice and repetition is essential to train your muscles. You get muscle memory so that in points of stress, you can perform better. In the military, it's about training. You train and train and train so that when you're under great stress, you don't have to think about what to do. You've been trained to react in the right way. In business, you know, it's about keeping the main thing the main thing. And in Christianity, I think it's just confused. I mean, the whole thing about worship, I don't think it's about music or style or passage or whether the presentation is verse by verse or expository, or I think it's about the attitude that we bring. And so Jesus as King to me is a fundamental component. If you know Jesus of Nazareth as King, that's positional. You understand the place he occupies in creation. If you know him as Messiah, as Christ, the Messiah, you understand where he fits in God's economy. Because to have a Messiah, you have to acknowledge the need of a Savior. There's no need for a Messiah if you don't need a Savior. But you could believe Jesus is King and you could believe Jesus is Messiah and still go to hell. Because the third leg of that stool is he is King, he's Messiah, and he's Lord. Lord is what makes it personal. And so this is one of those components, Jesus as King. In John 18, Pilate, we get to listen in as the Roman governor of Judea is interviewing Jesus of Nazareth. And it's a fascinating invitation. We get to be a fly on the wall. Pilate went back inside the palace. He summoned Jesus and he said, "Are you the King of the Jews?" And Jesus said, "Is that your idea or did others talk to you about me?" And Pilate's annoyed. It's almost a snarky answer. I mean, Jesus understands he's on trial for his life and the governor asks him a question and he kind of turns it back on him. And Pilate said, "Am I a Jew? It was your people and your chief priest who handed you over to me. What is it you've done?" And Jesus' next sentence is very helpful. He said, "My kingdom is not of this world." He said, "I have a kingdom. If it were, my servants would fight to prevent my arrest by the Jews." He's already given attestation to that when they came to arrest him in Gethsemane. He told Peter to put his sword away. He said, "If I needed to, I could call legions of angels. And these clowns with clubs would be no challenge." And he says to Pilate, "My kingdom's not of this world. If it were, they'd be fighting for me. But now my kingdom is from another place." Now's a timing word. There's a point in time when Jesus' kingdom will be implemented in this realm. "Now my kingdom is from another place." Then Pilate said, "You are a king then." And Jesus said, "You're right in saying I'm a king." Now, I think most of you understand the one thing for which for certain you could be crucified, executed in the Roman Empire was to challenge Caesar. So Jesus understood very well when he said, "I'm a king," that he signed his own death warrant. He didn't hide from it. "In fact, for this reason I was born, and for this I came into the world, to testify to the truth. Everyone on the side of the truth listens to me." So Jesus identifies himself as a king with a kingdom. The recognition of that, the awareness of that, the realms of authority, different kings, different kingdoms, different realms of authority. The better we understand the nature of our king and the kingdom over which he presides, the more effective we will be in seeing his purposes expressed in our lives. What did he teach us to pray? Your kingdom come and your will be done on earth as it is in heaven. Now we can talk about different expressions of that, and Christians will argue ad nauseum about eschatologies and the layering of that and the staging of that. But Jesus taught us that the cry of our heart should be, your kingdom come and your will be done on the earth as it is in heaven. I think we can say safely that the will of God is not fully executed in all of the earth for all the people. So there's some things we can learn about a king and a kingdom. John 19, same author, next chapter. Pilate had a notice prepared and fastened to the cross. It read, Jesus of Nazareth, the King of the Jews. The Roman governor. Remember, it's a Roman centurion when Jesus dies that says, truly this man was the Son of God. And it's the Roman governor that posts a sign that says he's the King of the Jews. Many of the Jews read the sign, for the place where Jesus was crucified was near the city. The sign was written in three languages of the day, Aramaic, Latin, and Greek. The chief priest and the Jews protested to Pilate, don't write the King of the Jews, but that this man claimed to be the King of the Jews. And Pilate said, I wrote it. Living Bible, deal with it. So Jesus of Nazareth, I would submit to you that you want to approach him as a king. We've worked really hard for decades to make Christianity more casual. And I'm not really opposed to that. Our whole culture is more casual. It isn't just Christianity or church. And so I don't know that that's necessarily wrong, but I'm not overly enthusiastic about the attempts to try to bring God down to our level. He's not like us, folks. We are the creation and he's the creator. I don't want you to live in dread of the God, but I do want you to have a healthy, I want to have a healthy fear, respect, or reverence for God. And we lose that sometimes in our language and the casualness and the words we use. He's a king. A king.
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9: 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You know, God has blessed our nation so many good things. 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
9: There's another component of this that intrigues me. It's a point of celebration. And that's in Revelation 15. The angels are singing a song in heaven. They sang the song of Moses, the servant of God, and the song of the Lamb. Great and marvelous are your deeds, Lord God Almighty. You know, sometimes words lose their meaning. He's God Almighty. He has all might. There's nothing or no one, there's no power or force more mighty than the God we worship. That's just refreshing to me. Doesn't mean I always get my way or get what I want or I don't have to walk through the shadowed valley. It doesn't mean those things. But the God we worship is almighty. And heaven is reverberating with this. It's worship. Just and true are your ways, King of the ages. Who will not fear you, O Lord, and bring glory to your name? For you are alone or holy. All nations will come and worship before you. The title that's given is that you are the King of the ages. In the scripture, one, we're told that the kingdom of our God is an eternal kingdom, which means it's beyond time. Empires come and go. I earned a degree in history once upon a time. And so much of that you learn about rulers and the dates when they reigned and the empires that they built or they presided over the decline of. And it's one way of learning our story of civilizations. But the kingdom of our God is an eternal kingdom. No beginning, no end. So the privilege of being a part of that kingdom is different than any other invitation you'll ever be given. And to flourish in the kingdom of God is a different kind of an opportunity than to flourish in any other kingdom that you have access to. You could be the wealthiest American citizen, the most decorated American citizen, the most accomplished, the most, all wonderful things. I will celebrate. I will acknowledge the effort, the whole thing. It's a good thing, but there's an end to that. There's a terminal point because that kingdom will end when you step out of time. And you will. But the kingdom of God and what you invest in the kingdom of God, what you learn of the kingdom of God, what you give yourself to in the kingdom of God is an eternal kingdom. You need the Holy Spirit to help you with that because it will completely change your priorities. It will realign your life. It'll realign your to-do list. It'll realign ambitions. It'll realign your dreams. You see, we've been living so much like the ungodly people. And just once in a while, we'll go, Jesus. Or we think it's the music we listen to or the place we sit on Wednesday night. And I'm grateful you come to church. Bring a friend. We have room. And if we don't, we'll make room. But it's an eternal kingdom. This is a fascinating. I just gave you a sample. An age is a measure of time. The Bible talks about this present age. But then it talks about ages that are made up of ages. It's beyond our imagination. We're so limited. We think in terms of 60 or 70 or 80 years or a brief span. And it's Daniel chapter 7. Daniel said, in my vision at night, I looked, and there before me was one like a son of man coming with the clouds of heaven. I'm fascinated that a slave in Babylon, a part of the covenant people of God, under the judgment of God, removed from the land that God promised them because of the hardness of their hearts, disadvantaged in about every way you can imagine, becomes a man of such significance in the kingdom of God that God reveals to him the future. Your circumstances do not remove you from a place of significance in God's kingdom. Whatever disadvantages you may bring, whatever disadvantages you may have had to overcome, whether they've been disadvantages of a little or disadvantages of a lot, because both can present disadvantages, they will not keep you from becoming what God has called you to be if you will choose the Lord. He approached the Ancient of Days and was led into his presence. He was given authority and glory and sovereign power. All peoples, nations, and men of every language worshiped him. Listen to the insight Daniel has about the Lord. His dominion is an everlasting dominion that will not pass away. And his kingdom is one that will never be destroyed. Daniel, a mutilated slave in Babylon, God gives him insight into his kingdom. It's a dominion that is everlasting, a dominion that will not pass away, a kingdom that will never be destroyed. Think of the efforts to destroy the kingdom of God. Think of the political rulers. Think of the ideologies that men and women have put together to overcome the church, the churches that have been closed, the Christian leaders that have been martyred, the attempts to deflect, divert, to diminish, to separate the church from the state. What a nonsensical idea. We don't want a state church, but you do not want to live under a state that is not influenced by a biblical worldview. Now, we're in an election cycle, I suspect you've noticed. And there will be hundreds of millions of dollars raised. It's not wrong, it's part of our system, but political candidates collect these significant amounts of money from persons. And the reason the money changes hands isn't just so somebody gets elected, but there's a desire for favorable policies and treatments from that office. It's a quid pro quo, it's the nature of the system. Well, imagine if you changed your orientation a little bit and you made your life goal to please a king whose kingdom will never end. Amen. That just seems like a lot wiser investment of time and effort to me. You could be friends with a governor or friends with a senator. Not bad things. There's some godly senators and governors that it'd be privileged to be a friend to. But there's some things that go with that. It requires time and energy and effort and probably some resources. It will. Or you could be a friend of a king for an eternal kingdom. Now, but wait, that's such a different orientation. Well, Pastor, how often do I have to come to church? And how much of the Bible do I have to read? Do I have to volunteer? And all you talk about is money. And all the things. And it's like, okay, what I want is the maximum benefit for the minimum investment. And the attitude is not helpful. Luke 18, Jesus is talking, and I tell you the truth. And you know, he's about to drop a truth bomb. I tell you the truth. No one who has left home or wife or brothers or parents or children for the sake of the kingdom of God will fail to receive many times as much in this age and in the age to come. Eternal life. Amen. Folks, there's a leaving in serving the king. You can't serve every realm of authority equally. You can't. And in serving the king, it's going to bring some changes in relationships and your attitudes towards homes and family. But Jesus said, I tell you the truth. There's no chance that you'll fail to receive an exponential return for whatever you reflect into my kingdom. Simply begin to say to the Lord, I would like to know you as king.
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13: An atheistic professor announced to his class that he was going to prove there was no God by giving God 15 minutes to knock him off of his teaching platform. 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Well, that little piece of fiction has a kernel of truth in it. We should always look for God's presence in human activity. Rarely does God manifest himself in ways that people demand, but he is plainly visible to those who have eyes to see his presence. 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
16: 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Lord, I learned today this is sin by me being preoccupied with it. Shouldn't be focused on it. I'm giving it to you, God. And Lord, and you, listen, you should ask this question. How often do I do that about that problem? As often as you need to.
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15: 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Now, Peter was, of course, a disciple of Christ who later on became the leader of the first church. And throughout his ministry, Peter lovingly cared for others and faithfully pursued his passion to spread the gospel to those around him. Peter understood the power of God's love, and he set an example for all true believers to live by. Now, as we continue in the final section of chapter 5, we'll see how submitting to our elders and to each other is a good thing. There really is something to be said about learning from seasoned believers who've lived a life devoted to God and to His authority. So today, Pastor Jack goes on to say that removing pride from our lives means casting all of our cares upon God. Our troubles and worry often turn into sin, and we need to let the Lord handle the burdens we really were never meant to carry. And now from his message called Take a Walk on the Wild Side, Part 2, here's pastor and Bible teacher Jack Hibbs.
16: You may be shocked to hear this, but all your care, the word demands care, is a sin. Cast all your care, but the word implies sin. So which is it? What do you mean? Care. I just care so much about this thing. I care so much about this thing. All I can do is care about this thing. You took a situation and it's burdened you to the point it's become a sin. Now you're worried about it. Now you're concerned about it. And now you're fretting about it. And it's this thing. Oh my goodness. You know what? Come on. We know this. Have you ever bought a new car? What about like you buy a new house? Hey, we have got a new house. Oh, can we come see your house? Yeah. And then you think about it. Oh, no. They better like vacuum their feet before they come in. Make them take their shoes off. Maybe we'll tell them we're not going to be home. Why? We might get the house dirty. A blessing's become a care. Turns it into sin. Your car, you know you're messed up when you have a car and you can't park next to other cars. It's a care. Are you caring about health? Are you caring about money? Are you caring about relationships? Are you caring about global warming? I don't know. What are you caring about? You've made it a sin. I've made it a sin. You see the meaning of this word? All of a sudden, all of us are busted. And I got to tell you, I didn't remember this, or I didn't realize this about this passage. Wow. Charles Spurgeon said, listen to this. This Lord and this Lord I cannot bear. Cast all your care. The word means to heave it away. The word means to throw it. So we're going to have a little prop this morning. I bought the ugliest pillow at Lowe's I could find. So it would stand out. You can't really see it very well, but it says 1 Peter 5:7 on here. Cast all your care upon him. Why? Never forget it. The Greek word, let me read it to you. It means to heave. It means to throw. It means to throw away from you onto another. Not just throw away. Listen. If the word meant to throw away, it doesn't prevent us from going to pick it up. Right. See, like this. This is my burden. This is my worry. Oh, God, I don't have much going on today, so I'm going to pick this up and I'm going to worry about it some more. Listen, some people worry about stuff because it makes them feel comfortable. What do you do with your life? Worry. It's a sin. I want you to know that. I love all of you, but it's a sin. So, well, we all worry and we all sin. But when the Bible says cast all your care upon him because he cares for you, it means to cast away from you onto him. Amen. Isn't that great? Yes. What does that mean? It means he's like this. I like to think of it this way. Jesus is like, he's not just like this. I think he's like here. Put it in here, baby. Burn it in. Right there. Give me a fastball, Jack. That thing, listen, curveball, fastball, slow, listen, slider, I don't care what it is. Give it to me. Come on, Jack, give it to me. Stop messing with it. Give it to me. What do? We hug it. We talk to it. You're such a big problem. And if I don't take you everywhere I go, then it's only going to get worse. Oh, yeah, it's going to get worse, all right. If you take this problem everywhere you go, Jesus says, listen, the Bible tells us over and over again, cast your cares upon the Lord because he cares for you. Amen. So listen, here's the deal. You hang on to that. Remember that. See, look. Cast. The word is to heave. All right? You know what's great about what just happened? I made a deal with God. Whoever caught that took all my troubles upon them. I'm kidding, of course. But remember that, will you? Something bothering you? Throw it to him. What does that mean? Lord, I can't handle this. Lord, I learned today this is sin by me being preoccupied with it. Shouldn't be focused on it. I'm giving it to you, God. And Lord, and you, listen, you should ask this question. How often do I do that about that problem? As often as you need to. Keep throwing. Keep throwing. Keep doing it. It's casting it upon him. Don't cast your care upon your friends. They can't do a thing for you. Don't cast your care. Listen, where are you throwing your concern? Where are you throwing the issue? That's the question. You have to ask yourself that question. Where are you throwing it? And so you never stop casting your care upon him. When we worry, it is said, when we worry, we are assuming a responsibility that was never intended to be ours. None of us turn to our three-year-old kids and say, listen, the mortgage, it's huge this month. The price of gas under this current leadership has skyrocketed. You know what I'm saying? You know? See, that would be terrible to tell it to a three-year-old. How come? Well, number one, they wouldn't understand what you're talking about. And number two, they can't do a thing about it. We come to God and say, God, do you understand the magnitude of what's going on? And God says to us, well, first of all, you don't even understand it. What if God said to you, it's way worse than you think? He said, don't say that. He knows. He knows what he's doing. There's nothing that you can give him and cry out to him about that he cannot remedy. All, notice what he's asking you. Bring it to me. Don't fool yourself. I don't have any problems. Beware of people who have no problems. Somebody once said, they got problems, you got problems, I got problems, all God's children got problems. And he says, you come to me with that. And you never stop casting those cares upon him. He said, what do we do? How do we do this? And we end here. I'm going to read you several verses. By the way, I want to have you get ready, maybe today, you, up until this point, you think that existing as a Christian who is a worrier is normal. Maybe you think that being a Christian and being anxious is normal. I don't know what to say to you about that other than this, that if you're a Christian, God will constantly be dealing with you regarding your anxiety and your worry, because he hates it, because it separates you from him. Makes you do stupid things, makes you make bad decisions, and it's 100% exercising the inability of trusting him. It is the basics of faith, is to turn to him and say, God, I'm scared. I don't get it. I don't understand it. I'm asking you right now, you got to help me, because I'm throwing this at you, Lord. It's too big, and I got to give it to you, Jesus. And the Lord says, that a boy, that a girl. And he takes it. He loves to take it. Jesus says, come to me. All you who labor and are heavy laden, and I will give you rest. Take my yoke upon you and learn from me, for I am gentle and lowly in heart. And you will find rest for your souls. This is Jesus Christ speaking. For my yoke is easy and my burden is light. Excuse me, but can you find fault with that? Jesus Christ, the one and only, the famous Jesus,
19: says, come to me. So I got to ask you, if you've come to him, what are you worrying about? Psalm 46:10. This is the application stuff, and we end. Psalm 46:10 says, be still and know that I'm God. You know what's wrong with us? What's wrong with me? We don't be still no more. We're just like Martha. Remember Martha and Mary? Mary looks like a bum. Mary's always sitting around listening to Jesus talk. She's taking notes. Remember that? Mary? And Martha says, Jesus, I'm working in the kitchen. Remember? She says, I'm working in here, preparing food. And Mary, she's just sitting here. Martha tells Jesus, can you imagine? Hey, God, tell Mary to get in the kitchen. I'm working my tail off here. You can just see Martha. She's got flour on her face. She got an apron. She got a pot in her hand. Come on, Mary. So she tells Jesus, tell her. That's the word she used. Tell her to come in here. And Jesus said, Martha, he had to say it twice, by the way. Martha, Martha, Mary has chosen the better thing to do. Oh boy, I got so much to do today. I can't pray. I got so much to do today. I can't read my Bible. I got too much to do. Martha, our middle names are Martha. You're so distracted. The word that Martha was distracted by, Jesus said, you're distracted, Martha, by many things. The word distracted, go look it up. Don't believe me. Go look it up. It's awesome. The word distracted in Greek means to be quartered. Do you know what quartered means? That means you lay flat on the ground and you spread your legs as wide as you can and your arms as wide as you can. And they tie four horses, one to each limb, and they say, giddy up. And you're pulled apart. Jesus said anxiety does that to you. Pulls you apart. My medical doctor told me he estimates that 75% of his patients are stress-related illnesses. We're being quartered, aren't we? We need to be still and yada, Hebrew word, be still and know that I am God. Right? Last verse. It is the last verse. Philippians 4:6. Okay, now I've often encouraged you to get tattoos of good verses. I think we should just line up today and get this one. Be anxious for nothing. Don't be pulled apart by anything. But in everything, by prayer. What does prayer do? We get to cast the pillow in prayer. We get to throw it in prayer and supplication. Prayer for others with thanksgiving. That's a celebratory prayer. Oh God, I'm so anxious. All right, here we go. Watch. Lord, I'm so anxious. Man, I'm anxious. I've been worrying today. Lord, I ask you to forgive me. It's wrong. I repent of that. Shouldn't have done it. So Lord, here's what we're going to do. I am going to pray. I'm going to not be anxious anymore for anything because you have promised to care for me. So I'm going to cast this care upon you. And by the way, supplication, I'm including my family, the church, and the world. Okay? I'm throwing that in there, God. And oh, by the way, while I'm praying, you're the one that told me to do this. You're the one that showed me this way. So because of that, I'm going to be thankful and I'm going to be rejoicing in this prayer because I'm praying the expressed will of God. So, Lord, you've got to answer this prayer based upon your own word. The responsibility is mine to keep coming back with you with this kind of prayer. That's what he's talking about right here. Let your request be made known to God. He already knows it. Our problem is we suffer so much because we don't pray. We don't tell him. He wants us to talk to him about it. If he already knows it, then why do I ask? Because he wants you to ask. Maybe because you don't even know it. It seems to be that when we pray, we seem to know it better. Wow. So just imagine right now, I'm launching thousands of pillows out into your lap right now. and it says 1 Peter 5:7 on it. And if you get a worry today, go buy your own pillow. Keep it in your house, put 1 Peter 5:7 on it. Next time you're concerned, throw it across the room until you need to throw it again. Father, we thank you for your truth. We thank you for your word, your life given to us. And Lord, maybe for some that are here this morning, throwing cares to you is in some ways very foreign to them. They've never really done that on a day-to-day basis like the rest of us weaklings have to do. No, they've been up until now maybe strong in their own opinion. They've been strong in themselves. They've been well able. But now all of a sudden, if they confess that when things get unusual, people have a tendency to call out to God. Last week, California was shaking. A lot of prayer going up from California. Probably more prayer rising in California last week than the entire nation combined. Everybody was talking about you. My friend, today, right now, right where you're at, maybe your life has been like an earthquake. Maybe you feel like you're being quartered, pulled apart by your anxiety and cares and burdens. You're tired. You're getting weary. You have no peace. You need what you've heard today. You need to cast all your care upon him. And it begins, my friend, right here. It begins with casting your soul upon the Lord Jesus Christ today. I tell you what, let's remain in an attitude of prayer. I'm going to ask you to just man up about this and woman up about this. You want to overcome this anxiety and care in your life? This is not a pill and it's not a system. It may very well be the fact that you need to be born again. You need to be born by the Spirit of God. Remember I mentioned adoption earlier today? You need to change fathers. You need to change fathers. You need to get away from the one who's been lying to you and come to the one who's been loving you. Let's be honest. If Jesus hung on the cross naked, open before the world in that humiliation for you personally, that's what the Bible says he did for you, for me. If you'd like to accept his love and forgiveness and get a brand new life and give him your worry from this day forward, take your first step and get up and come forward at the front of this stage tonight or today. That you just come up, stand right here. I won't embarrass you, I promise. But you know what? You've heard enough truth today that you're going to say, that's it. I'm going to take a stand for Jesus. I'm going to follow him. And in doing so, friend, you do know, please, that we're introducing you to Jesus publicly, which is what he commanded us to do. We don't need your money. We don't need your signature on anything. We don't need you to sign up. We need you. We want you to meet him. Be brave. Run to truth. Run to hope. Come forward and do it now. It's pride that says, you don't need this. This is for weirdos. It's pride that says, I'll think about this maybe next week. It's all pride. You know it is. And so I'm going to ask you to kill your pride. Just kill it and come forward. For those of you who are up front here, if you would bow your heads and pray this prayer that God will hear. He will hear your hearts. He will hear your intentions. He is alive. He's real. And if you're willing to accept him now, he says, I will never refuse someone who will call upon me. So if you mean this prayer, will you let it fall from your lips? Dear Lord, I come to you now. I ask you to wash my sins away. Lift my care from off my heart. I need you, God. Take my life. Make me yours. Today, I publicly stand.

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7: You know, I'm kind of concerned these days about, you know, what kids are actually learning in school about America. I don't think they're getting the right signal for the most part. What are you thinking?
8: Well, I'm thinking the same thing. You know, this is a horrible place to live, Davey. I mean, we're trying to break out of this country to find some other place. It's disgusting. Yeah. You know, it's just the worst country in the whole world, which is why over a million people a year legally immigrate to the United States, because it's so bad.
7: It's terrible.
8: Yeah. Right. Who wants to live in a country where you have individual freedoms, the right to bear arms and free speech? What kind of a messed up place is this?
7: But kids aren't getting that. Kids aren't getting that these days. They're not understanding it.
8: No, it's that same old age-old argument of socialism and everything. You notice when you have to make excuses for socialism, like, well, it's never been done right before. Excuse me, hello? It's because it can't be done right. That's kind of like putting, you know, a donkey in a horse race. It ain't going to happen. And socialism doesn't work. The Bible makes that very clear. Private ownership, free market trade, all of that is actually biblical. This is called stewardship. And so, no, this is a great nation. It's miraculous that we're coming up on 250 years. Yeah, our nation needs to return back to God, but this is just part of it.
7: We got to let the kids know about it.
8: I personally believe that children, we really need to take advantage of children being children, meaning this, they're very impressionable. Of course, you know, those who have embarked upon Marxism and communism, notice they always go after the kids. And we, who know liberty and freedom, seem to be latecomers to the party. And so we have a wonderful little booklet, and it's called Happy Birthday America, 250 Years of God's Blessings. I think kids are going to get not only the great cartoon graphics, but the storyline, Davey, is something that can walk a child through as a devotion with mom and dad, with God in the center. Because America has the most unique story of all the nations throughout all of human history. So we've got quotes, for example, from Harriet Tubman and Martin Luther King and George Washington and Billy Graham and a lot of other really great things that it's going to help a kid look at the American timeline and how God has been in the center of it all.
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0: 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We invite you to open your heart to God's Word and receive the grace and authority that God has given you, and that you may abound in hope by the power of the Holy Spirit. And now, here's your host, Aaron Aguirre.
1: Good evening, all. 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Acts chapter 3, verse 25 and 26 read this way: "You are the sons of the prophets and of the covenant which God made with our fathers, saying to Abraham, 'And in your seed all the families of the earth shall be blessed.' To you first, God, having raised up his servant Jesus, sent him to bless you in turning away every one of you from your iniquities." This was part of the message that Peter spoke about to the audience that saw the lame man healed, an incredible miracle. And Peter here using this miraculous healing as a sign, as he should, a sign to point people to Jesus, a sign to point the audience to Jesus and the purpose of Jesus. Every miracle should be used as a sign to point people to Jesus. And part of what he said here was a direct message, a direct benefit, a result of the blessing that God spoke over Abraham. Notice that Peter was quickened by the Holy Spirit to mention the blessing upon Abraham. The blessing that God spoke to Abraham, Peter was quick to say, it's still active. It's still active, and it's to you. It's upon you. And it's not just to you. It is to you first, but it's all families. Look at verse number 25 again, the end, the message, the quote from God to Abraham: "And in your seed, all the families of the earth shall be blessed." All means all. Every race, creed, color. The door is opened, but it's critical that you understand what Peter said here in verse number 26. He said this: to you first. It's to you, Jewish race. First, you are God's central primary focus. I mean, you are the ones that God gave the covenants to. You are the direct bloodline descendants of Abraham. This is yours. To you first, God having raised up his servant Jesus. Tremendous, tremendous pointing, a tremendous sign. Peter recognizes that the blessing on Abraham is to the Jewish race first, with the one direct benefit from God, one direct benefit from God through Jesus. And it's turning you away from iniquities. Welcome to the Hope Talk radio program again. My name's Aaron Aguirre. Brandon Ramirez is our board operator and our producer tonight. Brenda Venegas is our call screener. When you call in, you'll be speaking to Brenda. So bless these two that are working alongside us. I am calling all men, all men. This came up to me yesterday and was it confirmed this morning. All men, if you're available and you live in the central Orange County area, you're in reach of a men's Bible study meeting every other Thursday. You need strength. You need to learn the Word of God as a man. You need to learn the power that you have over your family. You need to recognize it, walk in it. It's for you, men's Bible study, led by yours truly, every other Thursday. So if you can make it, it's in person. It's in your Belinda. If you're interested, I'm going to give you my number to text me or email me. If you're interested, every other Thursday from 6:45 to 8 p.m. in your Belinda. Text me. I'll give you the location. I would love to meet you. I would love to speak to you face to face. We're going to go through the book of Romans critical book, critical that you understand every concept presented in the book of Romans. Huge. We're going to read some tonight out of the book of Romans. Text me if you're interested. 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I'm excited for it. Every other Thursday in Yorba Linda, California. So if you're in central area, maybe Anaheim, Orange, even Corona, Brea, Anaheim Hills, you're in striking distance. Tustin, even maybe down the 55 along the 91, you're in striking distance for your Belinda. 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We are in need of finances for the month of June. 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I don't take any salary. 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I work a 9-to-5 job. 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That's our Facebook page. We're live right now, so if you want to join us, you can. Hope Talk OC. YouTube is at Hope Talk OC. So go on there and take a look. We're praying against sickness. We're praying against diseases. And we're praying against pains in your body. If you have a pain in your body, I want you to call me. We're going to pray healing over you. We're going to bless it. I sense the healing anointing. Thank you, Jesus. Thank you, Jesus. 888-995-5552. You know what? Let's take a phone call here. Matthew, line number one. Welcome to the Hope Talk radio program. Matthew, you're live with Aaron Aguirre. Go ahead.
2: Yes, Aaron. I have a herniated disc. It's 10 mL, 10 millimeters, and the doctor said it's very severe. So I need healing for that. It's a L5, the lumbar spine, and I'll have pain and tingling in the feet and numbness sometimes. So I can't live with that. Eventually, I'll need surgery, he said, but we're trying to see if I can get healed before that happens.
1: Matthew, are you in current pain right now? Are you in pain right now?
2: No, because when I lie down, I'm good. Depends how, if I sit for a very long time, then yes.
1: Okay, what about when you stand or you walk?
2: Standing for a long time, maybe, but walking, not really.
1: Okay, so when you sit. Well, I sense God's faith over you. Thank you, Jesus, that you called right away, Matthew. Thank you, Father, for your faith that you've given Matthew for healing in the name of Jesus. Father, in advance, I bless your healing anointing into Matthew's back, into Matthew's L5 disc in the name of Jesus. I bless your anointing throughout Matthew's spinal column, throughout his shoulder blades and hips in the name of Jesus. Herniated disc be normalized and strengthened in the name of Jesus. Move back 10 milliliters into the correct position in the name of Jesus. Thank you, Father. I bless your healing anointing throughout Matthew's lower back in the name of Jesus. I declare strengthening to the bone structure, the muscles connected, the tendons in the name of Jesus to L5. In Matthew's back, in the name of Jesus. Matthew, you there?
2: Yes.
1: Are you feeling anything in your body?
2: I don't know. That's an interesting question. I can't say that, but I feel much more calm. This calmness around me.
1: Good. Thank you, Jesus. Why don't you get up, yeah. Matthew? Let's test that back. Get up. Yep.
2: Yeah.
1: You feeling anything?
2: Well, there's no pain, for sure.
1: Thank you, Jesus. Let's go take a walk. Let's take a lap. Walk with me. Walk.
2: Yeah.
1: Matthew, you feeling anything?
2: Yeah, I feel fine. I'm doing okay.
1: All right, let's bend over. Why don't you try to touch your toes?
2: Okay.
1: Anything?
2: No, I feel okay.
1: Thank you, Jesus. I declare you are free from this infirmity in your L5, Matthew, in the name of Jesus. Jesus is Lord over your L5 vertebrae, Matthew, in Jesus' name. Matthew, I hope you continue listening. I hope this blesses you and that you use this healing in your body to dedicate your life to Jesus. Will you do that?
2: Yeah.
1: Okay, good.
2: Yeah.
1: Oh, that's great. Okay, good. Well, keep listening tonight. Yeah. I got a lot to teach on, so I got a lot more callers here. Thanks for your tremendous faith. 888-995-5552. Apparently, the Holy Spirit is healing vertebrae. If you have a herniated disc, call me. 888-995-5552. If you have lower back pain, the Holy Spirit is healing vertebrae tonight. Can I say? I don't make this up. I work with the Holy Spirit. He and I work together. I have a testimony I'm not going to share tonight about that revelation. Us, the believer, working with God. Tremendous. I heard a tremendous word from the Holy Spirit this week. Maybe I'll share it next week. 888-995-5552. This radio ministry works in conjunction with the Holy Spirit. I don't make any of this up. 888-995-5552. 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Vicky, line number 2. Welcome to the Hope Talk radio program. You're live, Vicky. Go ahead.
3: Hi, Pastor Aaron. Yeah, I have a weird, like, not right now, but it comes and goes in my ear, my right ear. It's like a crackling. And then my knee is popping and snapping, and my right knee. And then just one other thing, a favor for a part-time job. And in the meantime, maybe somebody could give me a little cash for my storage, because a girl's helping me get it out of there. but I need some cash because I still have to pay it and I don't want to lean on it. So maybe somebody could bless me with some, with a little cash, you know?
1: Yeah, yeah. A little cash never hurt nobody.
3: Yeah.
1: Little provision never hurt nobody. I declare over this need, Vicky, provision to you in the name of Jesus. Come, Holy Spirit, and bring your provision to Vicky's need in the name of Jesus. Bring this part-time job in the name of Jesus to Vicky. The hours that is needed correctly and perfectly with her schedule in the name of Jesus. I break infirmity out of Vicky's ears and right knee in the name of Jesus. Pain, you leave her body in Jesus' name.
3: Jesus' name.
1: In Jesus' name. Amen. Thank you, Lord.
3: Thank you, Lord. Bless you. Bless you.
1: Yeah, I receive that blessing, Vicky. Thank you for the phone call. 888-995-5552. Yeah, a little cash never hurt nobody. Little provision never hurt nobody. When you need it and you're in God's kingdom, God's will is that every need be provided for. Thank you, Jesus. 888-995-5552. God's healing sicknesses, diseases, pains in your body. Vertebrae, he's healing tonight for sure. And he's providing. You need provision. 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I want to pray provision over you. 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I declare over your discs, Mary, strength in the name of Jesus. Strength over every one of your discs in Jesus' name. 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If you can't call me, I prefer you call me. 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Or call me. 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Let's go to line number one, Lakasha. Welcome to the Hoop Talk Radio program. Lakasha, you're live with Erin Aguirre. Go ahead.
4: Hey, how you doing? My name is Lakasha. I'm calling. I know I'm driving right now. I'm supposed to be talking.
1: That's all right. That's
4: but
1: all right.
4: I heard you on the radio, and I wanted to pray because my L4 and 5 disc in my back been bothering me.
1: Okay. So,
4: I think it messed up my, like, I fell, like, a couple of years ago, and from the fall, it messed up my disc and, like, my pelvis area.
1: Okay, so I heard L4 and L5, is that right?
4: Yes.
1: Are you in pain right now, Lakasha?
4: Yes.
1: And are you in constant pain?
4: Yes, constant. Okay. Like every day. Like,
1: how do you know? Okay, let me ask you this. How do you know it's L4 and L5?
4: Because I went to the doctor and they did an x-ray and they told me that.
1: Ooh. Thank you, Jesus. Lakasha, can you turn off your radio?
4: Yeah, I can. My kids wanted to hear me, but I turned it off.
1: Okay. I'm sensing God's given you faith for healing. Thank you, Jesus. Father, I thank you for the faith that you've given Lakasha for healing in the name of Jesus. I bless you in advance, Father, for your power and anointing going into Lakasha's back, into her L4 and L5 being strengthened. In the name of Jesus, I declare to you, L4, L5, and Lakasha, be strengthened. In the name of Jesus, move back to normal position. In Jesus' name, I declare strength now to the muscles and the tendons around L4 and L5 in your back. Strength to your hips. Strength to your spinal column, Lakasha. In the name of Jesus, I declare strength to your shoulder blades and your hips and your leg bones. In the name of Jesus, pain, you exit, Lakasha. In Jesus' name. Lakasha, you there?
4: I'm here.
1: You feeling anything in your body?
4: Yeah.
1: What are you feeling?
4: I'm feeling like something is like wearing off of me.
1: Yeah. Can you pull over?
4: Yeah, I can pull over right now.
1: Yeah, why don't you pull over?
4: Let me pull into a safe spot.
1: In a safe spot, somewhere you can get out and walk around a little bit.
4: Okay, let me pull right here.
1: I sense in the healing anointing in your back, in your spinal column being straightened. I sense it. Thank you, Jesus. I bless your anointing, healing power into Lakasha's back. Thank you, Jesus. Thank you, Lord. Thank you, Jesus.
4: Are
1: you parked? Lakasha?
4: Yes, I parked.
1: All right, why don't you get out, take your car, take your phone with you. Let's go take a lap.
4: Okay. And I also wanted another prayer, too.
1: Wait a minute. Let's talk about it. Are you feeling any pain?
4: Nope.
1: Are you walking around?
4: Yeah, I'm walking around my car.
1: Okay, why don't you stop and try to touch your toes? You feeling anything?
4: Nope, I'm just feeling my, like, the stretch. You know, when you stretch?
1: Yes.
4: You can hear, like, the back, you know, crack a little.
1: Yeah. Yeah, thank you, Jesus. A little bit of Holy Spirit stretching out there. Holy Spirit power. That's what's happening in your body. All right, Lakasha, thank you, Jesus, for that healing. Now what else you got? What else you need?
4: I just wanted to pray over my family.
1: Yeah?
4: I think it's like a spiritual, I mean, it's a negative energy hold.
1: Sure is. It's a darkness. It's a darkness. Yeah.
4: Spirit, a stronghold over my children.
1: Okay.
4: Over my sister kids.
1: Sisters?
4: I don't know if it's somebody from like the past that's holding some type of negative energy over my family.
1: Yep, I sense it. I see it. This is something I've never seen before, Lakasha. I don't know you. I don't know your history. But I'm sensing witchcraft, and it's coming from the continent of Africa. I don't know what that means. I don't know how your roots are into the United States from Africa, but I'm telling you, it's coming. So I break that witchcraft voodoo off of you, your children, and your sister's children. In the name of Jesus, I break the darkness coming from Africa to your home in the name of Jesus. No more. No more darkness, dark powers. You are broken over Lakasha and her children and her sister and her sister's children. In Jesus' name, darkness, you are out of their lives. In the name of Jesus.
4: Oh, thank you, Lord.
1: Lakasha, what are you feeling?
4: I just felt like a relief.
1: Yeah. Yeah, that's Holy Spirit.
4: Yeah, and I just wanted to pray over my mom, too, because I know she goes through a lot of things.
1: What's her name?
4: Rochelle.
1: Rochelle?
4: Yeah, Rochelle.
1: Father, I bless your anointing going to Rochelle now to provide every need, to break every dark power against Rochelle in the name of Jesus. I bless your healing anointing throughout Rochelle's bloodstream, her nervous system, and every brain cell regenerated. In the name of Jesus over Rochelle, I break dementia off of Rochelle in the name of Jesus. I break that mental disorder off of Rochelle in the name of Jesus. No more. In Jesus' name. Lakasha, thank you for the phone call. 888-995-5552. The Holy Spirit is healing backs, lower backs, lumbars. 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You call me. My name's Aaron Aguirre. 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
1: Welcome back to Hope Talk, friends. Romans chapter 6, verse 23, for the wages of sin is death, but the gift of God is eternal life in Christ Jesus our Lord. Eternal life. It's a gift. And what I am teaching on this Thursday on our men's Bible study, if that's you and you're in Central Orange County, our next men's Bible study in person at 6:45, I'll be teaching on anointing, how that works. You need to know that the eternal life that God has ordained for you as a believer, it's a gift. You shouldn't be working for the anointing. You shouldn't be working for the power and the authority of God. It's a free gift. And you need all the concepts of the book of Romans to walk in that free gift. 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I don't care if you're 6 years old, if you're 66, or you're 96. Every other Thursday, our next men's meeting is this Thursday, June 11th, in your Belinda. 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Welcome. 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So if you're interested in that, text me or email me. 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For LA folks, I think it's kind of a drive, but if you're in Central Orange County, you're in striking distance for our men's meeting, men's Bible study occurring every other Thursday. The next one is June 11th. God's healing, folks. Tonight, I'm sensing it strongly. Let's take a phone call here. Beatrice, line number 2. Beatrice, welcome to the Hope Talk radio program. You're live with Aaron Aguirre. Go ahead.
2: Thank you. Thank you. Thank you for taking my call. Mm-hmm. I've been dealing, I had two spinal mectomies with fusion already, and now my discs keep growing out. So I was told it's a spiritual thing, it's aimed at me, but I'm in so much pain, and I don't think I'm going to do another third surgery, because I had my L4, L5 the first time fused together. Then my L1, 2, just last 2 years ago. So now I'm having a lot of pain back there. So, but I don't think I'm going to do that again.
1: Okay. Beatrice, are you in pain right now?
2: Of course. I'm in constant pain every day. Chronic pain.
1: Man, thank you, Jesus. Not for the pain. I'm sensing your faith. Thank you, Jesus, for granting Beatrice healing faith, Father. It's your gift that you've given to her. So I bless your anointing over Beatrice in the name of Jesus. Ooh. I break the dark cord. The bond of sickness is broken off of you, Beatrice, in the name of Jesus. I declare that black cord broken off of you. I break it and I cast it off of you. That sickness in the name of Jesus. Bone marrow be strengthened all throughout Beatrice's spinal column. All throughout her hips and shoulders in the name of Jesus. I declare strength to the muscles and the tendons, to the L4, L5, L1, L2 vertebrae. In Beatrice's spinal cord, spinal column, in the name of Jesus. Sickness, you are broken. Exit, Beatrice. Pain, exit, Beatrice, in the name of Jesus. Strength now throughout Beatrice's legs, in Jesus' name. Beatrice, are you there?
2: Yes, I'm here.
1: Are you feeling anything in your body?
2: Yeah.
1: What are you feeling?
2: Less pain. Actually, while I was holding, the pain was going in and out, in and out. Then it just went away for a minute, and then it came back, but I don't
1: What about
2: feel as
1: now?
2: much pain. No, I don't have as much pain as I had when I
1: All
2: first
1: right, let's get up.
2: called.
1: Let's
2: You
1: test it. Get up. Take your phone and get up. In the name of Jesus. Now walk.
2: I'm in my car.
1: Pull over.
2: Sure.
1: Make sure it's safe.
2: No, I am. I've just been sitting here waiting for you to come back because went in the ground and I lost the call because I went underground. Okay.
1: Can you get out of your car?
2: Yeah, I can.
1: Okay. Go ahead, get out of there. Were you laughing?
2: Yeah.
1: Why are you laughing?
2: Because
1: What's so funny? Oh, you're laughing more.
2: I know.
1: Why are you laughing, Beatrice?
2: Because the pain is not there like it was. It was so severe, but it's very minimal now. I'm standing up. Right.
1: Let's walk. Take a lap around your car. Walk. Walk, please. Beatrice? Beatrice?
2: Yeah, you're coming to walk.
1: Good. And?
2: And? I don't feel this tension now.
1: Thank you, Jesus.
2: I don't
1: Thank
2: feel
1: you,
2: the
1: Jesus.
2: Pain because I'm so. I'm taking a gabapentin pills all the time. But I don't
1: Beatrice,
2: feel the pain.
1: You are free. You are free in the name of Jesus. That infirmity has been loosed off of you. In Jesus' name. Beatrice, use this. Use this as the means to give your life to Jesus. I mean surrender entirely to the voice of the Holy Spirit. Can you do that, Beatrice, please?
2: Yes.
1: Good.
2: Okay, good. I've been a believer for 24 years. It's just...
1: Yeah.
2: Yeah,
1: but God's calling you now for a deeper walk. He's calling you to a deeper walk. That's why he's healed your body, Beatrice. Do you know that?
2: Yeah. I can take a deep breath without the pain now. Okay.
1: Yeah. Yeah. Thank you, Jesus. Beatrice, I want you to do me a favor. I want you to tell as many people as you can what God has done for you tonight. Will you do that?
2: I can. Of course
1: Good.
2: I can.
1: Good. And then I want you to do me another favor. You keep listening to this radio ministry because it's going to help you be strengthened. I'm on the air every Saturday night from 9 to 10 p.m. Will you do that?
2: I can try to do that, yes.
1: Good. Every Saturday night, 9 to 10 p.m. Beatrice, I got more people to talk to. Thank you for the phone call. 888
2: God bless you. Thank you.
1: 555-5552. Jesus is still doing miracles, folks. Did you know that? We got three tonight, I think, pretty much. But there's others. There's some people that were texting that sensing the Holy Spirit as I'm praying for them. I got a text here, cell phone ending in 3070. Cell phone ending in 3070. My name is Rosalba, and I have colitis, hernia in the esophagus, and having a difficult time with weight, plus more hours in my new job as a therapist for young babies for the city of Orange, plus getting a place for me and my son who have depression and ADHD like me as well. Also, mental disorder for my whole family. Rosalba and Luigi Vargas. I declare Rosalba, the spirit of colitis broken out of your body in the name of Jesus. I declare the hernia in your esophagus removed, broken, and exit your body in the name of Jesus. I declare that spirit causing this weight issue broken out of your body. I break the dark cord causing this weight issue in your body broken in the name of Jesus. Provision now. Strength to your body. Strength to your spirit to perform your job as unto Jesus in Jesus' name. Strength to you. Wisdom to make projects meet. Wisdom to complete projects timely to you in the name of Jesus. I break mental disorder off of you, your family, Rosalba and Luigi. Every mental disorder broken, ADHD broken, depression broken out of your body in the name of Jesus. Rosalba, you're free. I sense it. Man, I sense it. Pauline sent me a text. Please pray for my neck and dick and discs out of alignment. 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I break every spirit of infirmity over Pauline's body in the name of Jesus. Neck and spinal column be strengthened and aligned in the name of Jesus. I break alignment degeneration out of your body, Pauline, in Jesus' name. Annie sent me another text, healing from double scoliosis, finances. 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I declare over you, Annie, every generational curse broken in the name of Jesus. Every curse, every hex in the name of Jesus against you, your family, broken in Jesus' name. I declare double scoliosis broken out of your body. Annie, in Jesus' name, finances, provision come to you. To provide in Jesus' name. Man, I'm sensing the anointing. Thank you, Lord. You know, when Jesus, when that person, that lady with the issue of blood touched Jesus, you know what Jesus said? He said, I felt power leave me. You know, the anointing is tangible. You know that, right? You've got to know that now. It's tangible. He said, I felt power leave me. The anointing is tangible. Sometimes it's heat. Sometimes it's tingling. Sometimes it actually is a little pain, actually. When he's doing work in an area, sometimes you can bring pain a little bit for quick, sharp, when he's rearranging a spinal column. I sense the anointing here of healing. I can't help it. I can't help it. I don't want to deny it. Myron sent me a text and said this. Hello, my brother. You prayed for Catherine before and now she's having pain in her hips that they want to operate her. Also her spleen. I break the spirit of infirmity off of Catherine. Her spleen cleansed and whole in the name of Jesus. I declare her hips, strength to her hip structure, her bone structure. Catherine's bone structure strengthened and whole throughout her hips in Jesus' name. 888-995-5552. Karen, I see your text. 3288. I see your text. And you're very welcome, 3070. You're very welcome. You hang on, text. We're going to take a phone call here. Let's see. Who's next? I want to say, Itasha, line number one. Welcome to the Hope Talk Radio program. Itasha, go ahead.
3: Thank you very much.
1: What's going on?
3: Well, I want to start by saying thank you so much for your radio show and praying for people, because sometimes people act like they don't believe it anymore in the power of God's healing.
1: Yeah.
3: I was diagnosed with Lou Gehrig's disease, the same thing that Stephen Hawking had.
1: Mm-hmm.
3: I'm a black, and it just seems like it came out of nowhere, but it probably came from trauma. Okay. Stress, my wife, my brother being murdered, and all of a sudden all of these just different muscles in my body just seems like they're just dying for no reason.
1: Okay.
3: And they don't give you a long time to live, and so I'm just asking, maybe you can pray for me and all the saints, for whoever listens to your show, all the believers in the world can listen, and maybe God will change his mind about what's happening, or heal my body.
1: He's already changed his mind about you, Itasha. Did you know that?
3: Yes, I do know that.
1: And he's already supplied the means by which Lou Gehrig's disease is to exit your body. Did you know that?
3: Yes. Yes, sir.
1: Good. It was by his stripes, the bruising and the bleeding of his body. That's what provided the ability for someone like me, I'm a regular Joe Schmo, to speak against Lou Gehrig's disease in another person. Kind of like Peter when in Acts chapter 3 when Peter said, "Silver and gold have I none, but what I have I give you." You familiar with that miracle there?
3: Yes.
1: Good.
3: Yes, I remember that there. Yes.
1: It's faith. It's the name of Jesus, Itasha, faith in the name, and then the faith that comes from Jesus. And I sense you have it. Father, I thank you for your healing faith that you've given to Itasha against Lou Gehrig's disease in her body. So, Father, I declare your anointing, your healing power into Itasha's body, throughout her bloodstream, throughout her nervous system, throughout every brain cell in her body, in the name of Jesus. Every muscle cell strengthened in the name of Jesus. Lou Gehrig, you are broken out of Itasha. In the name of Jesus, exit her body. In Jesus' name. Darkness, exit her body. Exit Itasha. In Jesus' name. Strength now to your spinal column. Strength to your white blood cells. And your bone marrow all throughout your body. In the name of Jesus, I break that tingling out of your body, Itasha. In Jesus' name.
3: Thank you so much. Thank you, Jesus.
1: Itasha? Oh, wait a minute. Yes? Are you feeling anything in your body?
3: I just feel strength.
1: Yeah. That strength, Itasha, is evidence of the healing anointing beginning in your body. It's going throughout your bloodstream, and it's going throughout your muscles, your muscle tissue. So, Father, I multiply your healing anointing throughout every muscle tissue in Itasha's body. In the name of Jesus, every brain cell regenerated, cleansed and whole in Itasha. In Jesus' name. Itasha, do you have any pain at all in your body, anywhere?
3: No, I don't have any pain in my body.
1: Okay. Thank you, Jesus. That strength is going to continue. And this Lou Gehrig's disease is broken out of your body in Jesus' name. Itasha, please keep listening to this radio program. We're on the air every Saturday night. I believe it's going to help you as you continue your walk with Jesus.
3: Thank you very much.
1: I love you, sister.
3: I
1: love you, Jesus.
3: I love you, too. Thank you very much.
1: Thank you for the phone call, 888-995-5552. Line number 3, Shirley. Shirley, welcome to the Hope Talk radio program. Shirley, go ahead.
4: Hi. First of all, I just want to thank you in advance. And I'm calling not for myself, but I'm calling for first my son, who just got out of jail, and he's going through so many struggles right now.
1: Mm-hmm.
4: And I just don't know how to help him. Well, I know I pray for him all the time, but he needs a lot more help than I can offer.
1: What's his name?
4: And then I have a friend of mine. His name is Hector.
1: Hector, okay, Hector. Is Hector a believer, Shirley? Shirley, is Hector a believer?
4: He is a believer, and but he's going through so much right now that
1: yeah,
4: I think he's lost.
1: Okay. Before we get to your second prayer request, I'm sensing the anointing over Hector. Father, in the name of Jesus, I declare your protection to Hector now in Jesus' name. Wherever he's at physically now, angels of God, go to him, protect him in the name of Jesus. Fight off every danger, every assault against him, broken, undone, uprooted off of Hector in the name of Jesus. I declare the dark powers of witchcraft broken against Hector in Jesus' name. I declare that trauma in Hector healed and whole in Jesus' name by Jesus' blood. Now, Father, open Hector's heart. Continue to open the door of faith in his heart. Continue to make his heart attentive to your word in the name of Jesus. Yes. Thank you, Lord.
4: Amen.
1: Thank you. Okay, oh, now, God, second, dude. What's your second request?
4: Two of my best friends, both of them, are falling apart before me. And I just left one of them that I brought to my home for a week. She has edema, and it's affecting her organs.
1: Okay.
4: She's had some weird seizures, and a lot of it, I think, is because of the medications they're putting her on that have just caused her to be as sick in her, with her breathing. It's mainly her breathing. The swelling is bad, but the breathing, it's the breathing. And then she's just so negative about all of this, and it just frustrates me. I'm trying to help her, but...
1: What's her name?
4: I don't know. Her name is Francie.
1: Nancy?
4: Francie.
1: Francie. I sense God's power. You know, Shirley, when the children of Israel were complaining and murmuring against Moses coming out of Egypt, you know what God did? He supplied a miracle in response. Isn't that something? Isn't that strange to people like you and I that have logical brains? You would think that God would supply a miracle, you know, when somebody loves God, when somebody surrenders entirely. But no. If you go back and read...

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6: For my physical issues and anxiety, I break anxiety disorder off of you, Yvonne. In the name of Jesus, I declare cancer broken off of Arthur Jr. In Jesus' name, arthritis broken off of Margaret. In the name of Jesus, I thank you, Father. In the name of Jesus, I bless you. In Jesus' name, over these people. Thank you, Lord. Thank you, Lord. I got a cell phone ending in 3288. Autism. I break autism off of Vincent Acuna in the name of Jesus. Come alive, brain cells in Vincent. Come alive, cognitive abilities in Vincent. In the name of Jesus, strength to the mind of Vincent. Strength to his spinal cord, his nervous system, all of his blood cells. Strength and power to Vincent. In Jesus' name, right in the center of his brain, power to his cells over Vincent Acuna. Autism, you are broken out of Vincent. In the name of Jesus, no more. No more autism in Vincent. In the name of Jesus. Thank you, Lord. Thank you, Jesus, for setting Vincent Acuna free. Bless your anointing. Hey, folks, this is the Hope Talk Radio program. I'm on the air every Saturday night. I'll see you next week.
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9: This is Pastor Philip with your Minute of Truth. 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
6: God. Through faith alone, by believing in that Jesus, the Jesus of biblical revelation, God in the flesh, incarnate God, died on the cross, putting your faith in him, knowing that it's by faith alone in his finished work, alone, not by works. Don't be heretical on us now, because now you're stepping into heresy. Not by works. Don't mock the cross. The sufficiency of Christ is a vast, well-documented theology in the Bible, both Old and New Testament. We're saved by faith alone in that Jesus Christ. If you put your trust in him, trusting in him, believing that he forgave you of your sins, took the wrath away, the Bible says in Romans 10:9, you will be saved. You will be saved. And if I could just quote 10:9, because it's a very important verse. The apostle says, if you confess, that word homologeo literally means that you see as factual, you agree as factual, that you trust, but you inwardly agree as factual. If you confess with your mouth, stoma, that's where we get the word stomach, inside with everything you have.
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5: 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The words, but if not, were straight out of the book of Daniel. Shadrach, Meshach, and Abednego, you can read about it in Daniel 3:16-18. Unwilling to worship under the penalty of death, before the image of gold erected by King Nebuchadnezzar, the three Hebrews reminded the king that God is able to deliver them in the face of his threats.
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1: It has been said that there was a time when a man would spend a week waiting patiently if he missed a stagecoach. But today, that same man might fly into a rage if he missed the first section of a revolving door. Same man, but two very different responses produced by cultural conditioning. The Bible says patience is the fruit of the Holy Spirit, and the Holy Spirit was the same in the days of stagecoaches as he is today. It's not the spirit or patience that have changed. It's us. 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
4: I'm Keith Stevens, and welcome to Keep the Faith. It's a dad party today, so I'm happy to welcome our friend Frank Reed to the show.
5: Thanks, Keith. Hey, we all need people to lean on, right, to show us what it means to keep the faith. Maybe for you, that person has been dad. So today, we're honoring the special men in our lives with contagious encouragement that sounds like this. I'm gonna climb a mountain.
6: She said, Dad, how are you? You look good. Tell me about your projects. I almost started crying.
7: I think that's what happens when we know our identity is in God. We can start to rename our offenders. And it gives them less power. It gives what they did less power in our lives.
5: Well, one size usually doesn't fit all. And that's true with parenting, too. That story is coming up next on Keep the Faith.

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1: I'm Keith Stevens. You wear a bunch of hats, work hat, family hat, volunteer hat. But even when you have your family hat on, there are multiple hats for that. Daniel Fusco is a pastor and the author of You're Gonna Make It. He's also the dad of three.
2: We realized that very often sons, when they're in their high school years, begin to kind of push against the authority of their mom. And my son is a great kid. So he wasn't like, it wasn't overboard. It wasn't even aggressive in any way. But my bride Lynn came to me and said, Daniel, I really need to just come alongside our son and be his friend. I need you to take more of the heavy lifting on correction. So we kind of made those adjustments. Now my middle child, she's just a freshman in high school. And I realized that as her dad, you know, she just needs me to be the guy who shows her what a good, godly man looks like, a man of respect. Both of my daughters are always watching how I treat my bride, Lynn. So for me, it's really about, I realize that they're God's children. I get to be their stewards. I get to help raise them up. And I really want to be a dad to my kids as an act of worship. And of course, then I have my youngest, she's in second grade. And what's really fun is that, like, the best thing that I can do for her is tickle her, you know, get down on her level and goof off and play. Like, just the other day, we were hanging out talking and she's like, Dad, can I do your hair? And I'm like, yeah. And so we sat there and she was doing my hair, and I have like long dreadlocks, and she was making my hair look all crazy. And we were talking and laughing. And then she's like, oh, Dad, this does not look very good.

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2: My name is Patty. 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
3: My father is 78 years old. He has congestive heart failure and diabetes, and he was recently diagnosed with lung cancer. Now, they found it very early. Last Thursday, he went through some surgery. Yesterday, we got his pathology report. Power of prayer. 100% clean.
4: Wow.
3: Yeah.
4: Oh, my gosh.
3: So,
4: wow.
3: You know, with the heart disease and the diabetes, chemo would have killed him.
4: I love this job because I love to hear about the miracles that God is doing in lives like yours and your dad's.
3: You know, we lost my mom 2 years ago. God plans everything in our lives, even if we don't know it. I've always believed that, but I believe it so much more now.

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1: Hello, I'm Frank Reed. When your plans fall apart and a new door opens, it can make all the difference to have someone alongside you to encourage you to walk through it. When Jeremy Kemp was a teenager, the path of his life changed, and the person who was right there beside him was Dad.
2: I gave my heart to the Lord when I was 16. You know, when I was 16, I went to youth camp and just said, God, I surrender. So I remember when I got back home, I decided to not go to my high school because I went, I don't want to go back. It would be my junior year of high school. I didn't want to go back because I felt like that I was still too kind of weak, you know, to go back in that environment because I knew myself. And so I remember not playing football. I was a huge athlete, was my thing. Football was my thing. So it was a big deal. I went to a private school, and I remember one Friday night, my dad, you know, he said, hey, let's go into Purdue. It's a college, and let's just play some songs on the corner and just hang out and jam. And if people come and want to hear and they hear about Jesus, then let's do that. So I remember driving by, and you know, the whole Friday night lights. Well, we were driving by, and we happened to pass by my high school, and the lights were going, and they were playing, and I would have been starting. I remember I just started crying, and my dad just put his hand on my shoulder and said, son, you're doing the right thing. You've committed your life to the Lord, and you know, it was wise of you to take this step, and now you're serving him with your whole heart. And I remember that affecting me to this day, just going, no matter what may seem like the opportunity that you're missing out on, if you're stepping into something, because I was stepping into something new, something fresh that God was doing, there's so much greater reward and peace in that.

0: Thomas.
1: Sometimes all you need is a story to remind you that there's hope. Steve Brown has one of those. He's with Key Life, and they've teamed up with us to help make encouragement contagious on Keep the Faith.
2: Last week, I called an old friend with whom I'd not been in contact for a long time. Steve Brown, he said, "Good heavens, I thought you died." I laughed and said, "I did. Guess where I'm calling from? I didn't die, but if I had and had been given one phone call to my friend, I would have said, 'You aren't going to believe where I am. It's wonderful, more than you can imagine.'" The Bible says that eyes have not seen, ears heard, nor any mind imagined the good stuff God has prepared for me and you. I thought I would remind you. Don't thank me. I was glad to help. I'm Steve Brown. You think about that. For more encouraging stories, plus a free gift, go to youthinkaboutthat.org.
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1: Psalm 139 says that all the days ordained for me were written in God's book before I was born. 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

0: You know, the Christian faith is not a competition. We have to say, wait a second, God's going to do what he's going to do. And we need to be open to what he's going to do, but we shouldn't demand that he do what he did for my neighbor, my sister, my brother. God speaks to every person differently. I'm free to be me.
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1: I'm Brandy Lene with some contagious encouragement here on Keep the Faith. Indeed, one of the greatest things a father can do for his children is to love their mother.

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1: It has been said that there was a time when a man would spend a week waiting patiently if he missed a stagecoach. But today, that same man might fly into a rage if he missed the first section of a revolving door. Same man, but two very different responses produced by cultural conditioning. The Bible says patience is the fruit of the Holy Spirit, and the Holy Spirit was the same in the days of stagecoaches as he is today. It's not the Spirit or patience that have changed, it's us. Look for an opportunity today to allow the Holy Spirit to produce patience in your life. This is David Jeremiah, encouraging you to get on the road to new life. 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
3: Welcome to Turning Point. Spiritual growth doesn't happen automatically. In fact, many never grow at all after giving their life to Christ. Don't be one of them. Today, Dr. David Jeremiah explains how God intends for every Christian to keep growing, developing a fruitful life that reflects the character of Christ. From his series on the Holy Spirit, here's David to share his message, The Fruit of the Spirit.
4: Well, the Bible tells us that when the Holy Spirit is in control of your life, there will be some things that happen. And Galatians chapter 5 gives us the list of the fruit of the Spirit. You've heard the list. It's the love, joy, peace list. And the other characteristics that are a part of it, we're going to take it apart and put it back together in these next 2 days, hopefully to the benefit of your soul and your walk with the Lord. The series we are currently doing on the Holy Spirit comes from a preaching series and a book that I've written called The Holy Spirit You May Not Know.

0: You know, the world changed on the day of Pentecost 2,000 years ago, and on that day the Holy Spirit filled an upstairs room and saturated the earliest Christians with the presence and the peace of God. God's power was no longer confined to a sacred place or a select few. It was poured out on ordinary people, and that outpouring continues to this very day, which is why this is an important study for us. I don't think you can live a victorious Christian life without the Holy Spirit, and you need to know who He is, what He does, how He affects you, what's going to happen in your life, because He takes control. We'll get started in just a few moments with this first part of the fruit of the Spirit from Galatians chapter 5. We're about halfway through the month of June, and as you know, this is a key month for us at Turning Point. And if God has blessed you through Turning Point, I would like you to consider how you might be a blessing to us during this important time of year. Your gift will be matched dollar for dollar thanks to some generous friends of the ministry. And if you stand with us, you will make a big difference as we face the opportunities of the new year. And of course, when you send your gift of any size, be sure to ask for your copy of the book, The Holy Spirit You May Not Know. Here's part one of the fruit of the Spirit. During World War II, a young teenager tried to enlist in the Navy. He was only 15, but he was very large for his years, and he told the recruiting officer in Richmond, Virginia, that he was 16. The officer looked at him and shook his head. He said, "Sorry, son, you're not old enough." 2 months later, he returned, and the recruiter didn't seem to remember him, so this time he listed his age as 17. And again, the answer was, "Sorry, you're not old enough." He waited a few weeks, came back again. This time, in reply to the recruiter's question, he said he was 18. The man looked at the teenager and he said, "Young man, we would really like to have you in our Navy. The only trouble is you're aging so fast, we'd have to put you on pension after the first year." Wouldn't it be great if every believer had that kind of a desire to mature in the faith? Wouldn't it be great if we just automatically grew spiritually like we automatically grow physically? It's sad, a little difficult to understand, how many Christians never seem to advance beyond the entry level. In their walk with the Lord, they have walked through the open door of salvation and stopped just inside and never gone any further. They're saved, they're on their way to heaven. They take that as a blessing and never try to add to it the blessings that go with the journey. You cannot faithfully study the Scripture without being challenged by the opportunities and excitement of growing to be like Christ. The Word of God paints a beautiful portrait of what a Christian person should look like, what a Christian person should act like, and even what a Christian person should feel like when they walk around in the world. And that's what we have when we talk about the fruit of the Spirit. Galatians 5:22 introduces us to this subject, and it says this: "But the fruit of the Spirit is love, joy, peace, long-suffering, kindness, goodness, faithfulness, gentleness, self-control. Against such there is no law." Don't miss the context of this powerful passage, because right before this, you have another list that isn't attractive at all. Galatians 5:19 through 21 says, "Now the works of the flesh are evident, which are adultery, fornication, uncleanness, licentiousness, idolatry, sorcery, hatred, contentions, jealousies, outbursts of wrath, selfish ambitions, dissensions, heresies, envies, murders, drunkenness, revelries, and the like." According to the Bible, we are either living according to one list or we're living according to the other. The fruit of the Spirit and the lust of the flesh don't mesh any place in between. Paul paints the dark backdrop of this life apart from the Holy Spirit, so that we can really appreciate what happens when we let the Spirit of God control us and begin to exhibit His qualities in our life. We begin to move from one list to the other. We begin to have different qualities of life than we had before. Fruit is something you can observe. That's why this is such a good illustration. It isn't concealed or secret. You walk by the tree, and there it is. In the same way, if a person is walking in the Spirit of God, there will be visible, recognizable evidences of this in his or her life. How then is this fruit displayed? Well, the fruit of the Spirit is always displayed in the context of relationships with others. You don't bear fruit simply for yourself. You bear fruit in your life so that you might have the opportunity to touch the lives of others. Through the inspiration of the Holy Spirit, Paul organized the fruit of the Spirit in a very special way. I want you to imagine with me three different branches on this tree and three pieces of fruit on each branch. On that first branch, there are three pieces of fruit that describe our personal experience with God. On the next branch, there are three pieces of fruit that describe our personal relationships with each other. And on the third branch, three pieces of fruit that describe our personal development as people. Or to put it simply, the first group is fruit toward God. The second group is fruit toward others. And the third group is fruit toward ourselves. Let's notice, first of all, our personal experience with God. The Bible says that when we are filled with the Spirit, it will not be an academic thing or an intellectual exercise. Wherever the Spirit of God moves, there is an impact on life. Paul says that when you are filled with the Spirit of God, it will directly mark your own personal experience. And whatever your life may have been known for previously, your life in the Spirit will be characterized by love, joy, and peace. He says the fruit of the Spirit is love. When you study the concept of love in the New Testament, you learn it is the primary commandment that God has given to us. Do you remember when the lawyer came to Jesus and he said, "What is the greatest commandment?" And Jesus said, "You shall love the Lord your God with all your heart and with all your soul and with all your mind." What is the greatest commandment? The greatest commandment, according to Jesus, is to love. Not only is it the priority commandment, it's the perfect gift. In 1 Corinthians, Paul teaches about spiritual gifts, but when he reaches the end of chapter 12, after listing all the gifts, he says, "But I want to show you a more excellent way." And what is that more excellent way? It's 1 Corinthians 13, which we call the love chapter. Paul explains that you can have every spiritual gift that you can imagine, but if you don't have love, you've missed it all. God gives agape love as his perfect gift. So it's the priority commandment, it's the perfect gift, but it's also the permanent virtue. Read through that chapter, 1 Corinthians 13. It's often read at weddings to describe what love is supposed to be like. When you get to the end of it, in a summary statement, the apostle says, "And now abide faith, hope, and love." And what is the rest of it? Verse 13 says, "But the greatest of these is love." Finally, and this is the thing I think shocks a lot of people, love is the proof of your faith. You want to know if somebody's a Christian? Here's how you tell. "By this, all will know that you are my disciples, if you have love one for another." The Bible says that if we say we are Christians and we don't love other Christians, our salvation is in doubt. The Bible says if you want to know if someone's a Christian, find out how they deal with other Christians. It's the placard that you wear that says, "I am a Christian," when you love other Christians. Listen to it again. The Bible says, "By this will people know that you are my disciples." How will they know? Not by what you say, not by going to church, not by doing good things. No, the Bible says that the proof of your Christianity is your love for one another. You cannot be a real Christian and not have love in your heart for other Christians. Jesus said this in John 15:11, "These things I have spoken to you, that my joy may remain in you, and that you may have joy too." So after love, we come to the fruit of the Spirit is joy. Sherwood Wirt once wrote a whole book on the subject. I remember reading it years ago. He pointed out that in the Bible, joy is listed 542 times. Experienced in these words is gladness, delight, pleasure, merry, happy, and many others. In other words, I made an incredible discovery. I discovered that the Bible is a book of joy. And when you read the Bible, it should bring happiness and joy to your life. And we ought to be people of joy. The Bible says one of the evidences of the Spirit-filled life is joy. Just like love, so is joy. We should be happy people. I have to confess to you that when I first started to teach on this, I thought there was a difference between joy and happiness. I used to say joy is Jesus, happiness is happenings. That just isn't true, and I found that out by a deeper study. The words joy and happiness are used interchangeably in the Bible. There is no such thing as two qualities of happiness and joy. If you know Jesus and he's reigning in your life, you will have joy, and it will make you happy. And there's nothing wrong with being happy. In fact, it's a good thing. The Bible says that when we have the Holy Spirit, we have love and we have joy, and the joy is so wonderful. What kind of joy do we have as Christians? We have the joy of the Lord Jesus Christ. It's centered in Christ, it's complete, and it's absolute. Did you notice that the last part of the verse I just quoted, the Bible says that our joy in Jesus Christ is full joy, absolute joy. In 1 Peter 1:8, we read these words, though you now do not see him, yet believing you rejoice with joy inexpressible and full of glory. The Bible says the joy we have is inexpressible. That means you can't put it into words. It's joy that bubbles up from a well deeper than your own understanding or your intellect. If you tried to write about that joy, you'd have to throw down your pencil after a few sentences in frustration. You'd have to say, I just can't do it. No matter how I try to say it, it falls short. When you know Jesus Christ, he gives you a deep-centered joy in your heart. And that joy is not just about the things that are happening around you. It's about your relationship with Christ. Joy has nothing to do whether or not you are pleased with your particular life situation. Joy is that deep-seated sense of well-being that's in you and that sustains you no matter what's happening on the outside. Whatever your set of circumstances, you can sing with all of your heart, it is well with my soul. I've often said, if you can sing that, everything else is okay. Joy isn't always laughter. It isn't always noisy. It isn't always hilarity. Sometimes it's very quiet, very personal. Sometimes it may be mixed with some tears, but it is real because it is centered in Jesus. I know you know that I love some songs more than others, and my song for this year is, Jesus, you're the center of my joy. According to this text, Jesus is the center of our joy. Everything else might be going south, but if you know Jesus, you know that he's with you every step of the way. And then there's this verse in Nehemiah that should grab hold of our hearts when it comes to joy. I think I'm getting to understand it. Nehemiah 8:10 says, the joy of the Lord is your strength. You want to have strength to face the things of life. The Bible says the joy of the Lord is your strength. How many of you know we need strength in the days in which we live? The Bible says, cultivate the spirit of joy in your heart, and it will give you the strength for every day of your life. The fruit of the Spirit is love. The fruit of the Spirit is joy. And the third quality that has to do with our relationship with God is the fruit of the Spirit is peace. Peace is the third fruit on the first cluster of fruit. When I am filled with the Spirit of God, I will be described as a loving person. I will have joy, and I'll have a sense of peace in my life. The Greek word for peace is eirene, which means to join together, and it paints the picture of two things that once were separated, but now are reconciled. Peace is knowing that The God you were once separated from, you are now joined together with through Jesus Christ. Romans says it this way, therefore, having been justified by faith, we have peace with God through our Lord Jesus Christ. So this is such a wonderful picture of the Christian who is spirit-filled. Jesus said, peace I leave with you, my peace I give to you, not as the world gives do I give to you. Let not your heart be troubled, neither let it be afraid. The peace we possess is his peace. It's complete, it's absolute. David described it in terms that will resonate with all of us. I will both lie down in peace and sleep, for you alone, O Lord, make me dwell in safety. The Bible says if you have the peace of God, you shouldn't stay awake all night stressed out over what's going on in life. That's not just a physical thing. When you know it's right between you and God, you have peace. This week, God told me to do two things, and I didn't hear them audibly. I just felt them in my heart. I did those two things. They were kind of unusual. And you know what happened when I did that? I had this sense of peace come over me, a sense of peace that just flooded my heart. You know why? Because what I did was a good thing, and it was God's instruction to me to do it. Sometimes you think you hear God, and you push it away, and you don't do it, and you don't get peace when you do that. God does speak to us sometimes through his word, sometimes through a message, sometimes through music. And when he does, and we hear the nudge of the Spirit in our heart to do something, if you want to have real peace, don't procrastinate, just do it. And the Lord God will fill you with his peace. So we have joy, we have love, we have peace. Isn't that an encouraging thing? John 16:33 says, in me you may have peace. In the world you will have tribulation. But be of good cheer, I have overcome the world. I was teaching on this not long ago, and it suddenly dawned on me that there was a very special lesson hidden in this verse, and here it is. If you read this verse, you should expect it to say, in me you have peace, in the world you have tribulation, but be of good cheer, I have overcome tribulation. But it doesn't say that. It says, I have overcome the world. Listen to me, you guys. When we have the peace of God, he doesn't just overcome tribulation. He overcomes the world in which the tribulation happens. He really does do that. In this little section, should strengthen our faith in God. Be of good cheer, take heart, says the scripture, because our Lord is bigger than any circumstance in which we could ever find ourselves. In Philippians 4:7, Paul says that this peace is a peace that surpasses all understanding. In other words, it doesn't make a bit of earthly sense. It isn't logical. It doesn't add up. It doesn't square with circumstances. It's as real as this morning sunrise. Philippians 4:7 goes on to say that this peace will guard your heart and your mind through Jesus Christ. Praise God for his peace. You may be asking, are those things, that love and joy and peace, ever interrupted? Of course they are. We're flawed human beings, but when you are filled with the Spirit, when you are walking the Spirit-filled life, these three things will little by little take over who you are. You'll be a person of love, you'll be a person of joy, and you'll be a person of peace. And if you're a Christian and you started to walk with the Lord, you should begin to sense those things kind of moving into your spirit and taking over in your life. That's fruit toward God. Now, the next section is a little more personal and a great deal more convicting, because our personal experience with God is followed by our personal experience and relationship with others. Love, joy, and peace are Godward, but the next three are manward. These are three characteristics that will exhibit in your life with regard to other people. Here's the first one. Are you ready for this? The fruit of the Spirit is long-suffering. That's a wonderful word. It's a word for patience, but in the Greek language, it's actually two words blended into one. Makrothumia. The word makro in the Greek language means long, and the word thumia means heat or temper. So the word long-suffering means to have a long temper. When I grew up in the Midwest, in Ohio, firecrackers were both legal and plentiful. And because of that, I am very grateful to have all the digits on both of my hands. I have lit firecrackers that almost blew up in my hands. Did you ever light a firecracker with a short fuse? You touch a match to it and bam, it goes off and almost in your face or in your hand. You know, some people have short fuses too. That's what this is about. Long suffering means to be long tempered, to be patient. It's not much fun to be around someone who is short fused. You find yourself wincing when something goes wrong. When will he blow? When will she go ballistic? The slightest little spark can trigger an explosion. And I'm talking about Christian people here. The people get hurt in the explosion. And if you're walking with the Lord, you get embarrassed. One writer defines long-suffering as self-restraint that doesn't retaliate when wronged. Paul prayed for this when he spoke to the Colossians. He said, I want you to be strengthened with all might according to God's glorious power for all patience and long suffering with joy. When you are filled with the Spirit of God, you relate to others with patience and grace instead of losing your temper when things don't go your way. You may have a little trigger that goes off inside of you, but the Spirit of God gets control of it before it releases. You start to say something, but the word dies in your throat. You write that hot letter and you throw it in the fireplace instead of in the mailbox. Or you compose that speech and you give it in the car when you're driving. I've actually done that and said it out loud, and people looking at you like, what is wrong with that man? But you never deliver it. There are times when we will find ourselves in very volatile situations. Sparks flying every which way. But the Spirit of God can give us the strength to display long-suffering in our lives. And when you are keeping your cool at the very moment when everybody else is losing theirs, believe me, the spiritual fruit of long-suffering will be very, very evident. You will stick out. If everybody else is going ballistic and you're sitting there or standing there with a smile on your face, not getting involved in the reactions, something's going on in that person that's different, and we know what that is. It's the Spirit of God.
1: And if you've ever experienced that, you know, you may even say something like this, I don't know what happened. That wasn't me. That wasn't what I would normally do. That was something else. That was a God moment. Well, the Holy Spirit produces those moments in our lives. He helps us to do what we would not naturally do, but what we need to supernaturally do. He alone can do that. He can give us the power to be the person God wants us to be, not the person we often want to be. And the fruit of the Spirit is that in our lives. We'll have more of it tomorrow here on part two of The Fruit of the Spirit in this extended series, The Holy Spirit You May Not Know. Ladies and gentlemen, we are very excited about the opportunity we have to make available to you every month a magazine that helps you to grow in your faith. If you're not getting Turning Points magazine, simply ask for it when you call, write, or go to our website. We'll send you the next edition. It will sell itself. You'll be wanting to have it every month, I'm sure. We'll see you tomorrow. Thanks for listening.
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5: Hannah Harper, she's the winner of season 24. 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
7: Unwilling to worship under the penalty of death before the image of gold erected by King Nebuchadnezzar, Shadrach, Meshach, and Abednego, you can read about it in Daniel 3, 16-18. The three Hebrews reminded the king that God is able to deliver them in the face of his threats, but if not, they will never comply with his command to commit idolatry. These godly men express a sweet submission to God, born of a burning love for God and his glory. Their statement expresses a bold belief in God's ability to do anything, but their belief is not presumption. 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But on the other hand, they understand their deliverance may not be his perfect will.
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0: In our last study, Joseph was in a very precarious position. He walked right into a trap set by his brothers. What's next for him? Well, that's what we're going to discover on this episode of Through the Bible with Dr. J. Vernon McGee. I'm Steve Schwetz, and as you grab your Bible and find your seat on the Bible bus, Greg and I have got a few minutes to share some encouraging responses from our ministry, this time in Germany.
1: Yes, that's right. Our German ministry goes all the way back to 1996, although the current translation, as many of our listening family know, we often will reproduce for various reasons. We might want to make a more current language production.
0: Yeah.
1: And I actually was able to train Kai-Uwe Waltschak, which is the he's a young guy, probably 50 years old, and they love him. The listeners love him. Back in 2012.
0: I was going to say, you know you're old when you call a young guy 50.
1: Yeah, I know. I know, Steve.
0: Okay. Well, let's get to the letters.
1: This is
0: This is the first note
1: let's
0: from
1: move
0: Elizabeth.
1: On.
0: Oh, this is a letter from a note from Elizabeth. For almost 3 years now, we have been working with your materials in our small group. We always listen to a podcast beforehand and then discuss it together. We are so grateful for the materials and feel truly blessed. Thank you so much.
1: And Steve, long before we started talking about Through the Bible radio home groups or home groups, the Holy Spirit has been forming home groups for decades.
0: Yeah, okay. And they've been using it.
1: Yes, and he's a great organizer of ministry.
0: Yes.
1: All right, another listener writes this. We enjoy listening to the program with Kai-Uwe Waltschak. And that's, as I said, that's Dr. McGee in the German language. It is wonderful how vividly he teaches God's word. It makes me want to study often and learn more. Hmm. And Steve, let me just give a little background. I remember when I was training Kai-Uwe back in 2012, he was very intimidated. A lot of our speakers they feel the weight of what they're being asked to do.
0: Yeah,
1: And he said, I don't know. I don't know whether God's going to use me. And we said, brother, just stay with the material and God will use you. So it's great to see this, you know, wonderful response of his teaching.
0: Yeah, that is an encouragement. And here's another one. This is a German listener who sent this note to us. Our small group, has been using your teaching for over 2 years to study God's word and understand it better. By God's grace, our group has grown tremendously during this time, and we always look forward to each episode.
1: Yeah, once again, we've been hearing this for decades. Back in the sort of radio-only days, we would often get letters of people that would say, we sit around at night and we listen together and discuss, or we actually have often over the years gotten letters that said that people formed churches, and when it came time for the preacher, they just turned the radio on.
0: Yeah.
1: And so, you know, God has been using Through the Bible to minister to groups of people and churches.
0: Yeah, and I like the fact that we've now focused on the Bible companions for both the New Testament, and we're going to be completing the Old Testament, and I have done it in small groups myself where we use one of those Bible companions, available for free, by the way, on our website if you want to print them on PDF. Otherwise, you can order them through Amazon or through our website.
1: Yep.
0: Books of 10, and it's a great way to engage if you want to do something more than just listen to an individual program. So be sure to check those out. We don't want to focus a lot on that. We want to get to another listener letter here, but just a note to be thinking about if you're looking for resources to do a small group Bible study yourself.
1: Yes. I think we have time to hear from an app user who said, thank you very much for this truly valuable and very well-designed app. I am deeply grateful for God's word and am a joyful and faithful listener.
0: Hmm.
1: Thanks be to Jesus Christ for this opportunity to hear his word. As soon as I am financially able, I will send a donation.
0: Hmm. That is so encouraging. Greg, let me pray for us and the program as we begin. Heavenly Father, we are thankful for the fruit that we're continuing to see all over the world, but specifically in Germany. I pray that you would continue to bless the German language program of Through the Bible as it goes out, that people would listen to it in many different forms, that Bible studies would be formed, that churches would be birthed in part as a result of the ministry of Through the Bible. Pray that you would bless the teaching as it goes out now. In Jesus' name, amen. Now let's turn to Genesis 37 as we make our way through the Bible with Dr. J. Vernon McGee.
2: We come back to this 37th chapter of Genesis. If you have your Bible and we'll turn there, we're going to put in at the 20th verse. We got down through the 19th last time. This is a chapter that actually tells us about Joseph. He becomes the very important one. The next chapter we come to, 38, which we'll get into today, is a chapter that, again, seems not to be necessary for the book of Genesis. Some think they wished it had been left out, but it's very important to the story, and we'll see why when we get to it. It has nothing about Joseph, however. Now, as we come back, we will recall, I'm sure, we saw that Joseph, at 17 years of age, had become the favorite son of his father, and that he'd had these dreams that caused his brothers to hate him. They hated him before because his father was partial to him, and he apparently told his father about them, their evil deeds, and apparently they were engaged in quite a bit of it. This poor man, Jacob, really found out that God didn't approve of this matter of plurality of marriage by any means, and it certainly caused sorrow in his home. Now, we find that Joseph is sent by Jacob, his father, to seek his brethren. They had gone north. In fact, the matter is they'd gone all the way from Hebron up to Shechem, and when he got to Shechem, why, he couldn't find them, and the reason was the grass there wasn't too good that year, so they'd moved on up to Dothan, and a man there saw him wandering around and asked him who he was seeking. He told him, and this man said, well, the thing to do is to go up to Dothan, because he said, I heard them talking it over, and that's where they went. And so when Joseph went to Dothan, he found them, and they saw him coming with this coat. Apparently, we had sleeves in it that set it apart. In fact, that gave him a position above his brethren, and he certainly was not the oldest one by any means, or even next to the oldest. And as a result, why, we find that they are very jealous of him, and they've determined now to destroy him. In fact, they want to kill him. That's how much they hated him. And when he came up to them, they ridiculed, of course, and they said, behold, this dreamer cometh. And verse 20, come now therefore and let us slay him. Cast him into some pit, and we'll say some evil beast hath devoured him, and we'll see what will become of his dreams. Now, Reuben here, who has already lost his position as the firstborn, it'll be transferred to Judah. But Reuben actually stands out in a good light here. He has more mature judgment than the others. And verse 21 I'm reading, and Reuben heard it, and he delivered him out of their hands and said, let us not kill him. They would have slain him right there and then. But Reuben intervened, and he rescued him and said, look, brethren, let's not kill him. And Reuben said unto them, shed no blood, but cast him into the pit that's in the wilderness. Lay no hand upon him, that he might rid him out of their hands to deliver him to his father again. Now, it was Reuben's avowed purpose that when he was put in the pit, that he would slip back and take him out of the pit and take him home to his father and tell him what had happened. But when he was put in the pit, it came to pass, verse 23, when Joseph was come unto his brethren, they stripped Joseph out of his coat of many colors that was on him. In other words, that coat was like waving a red flag in front of a bull because they hated him. That set him apart from them, and they certainly didn't like that by any means, because several of them, according to the law of primogeniture, that is, that the elder has prior claim, why, there were several of them that were older than he was. And they took him and cast him into a pit. And the pit was empty. There's no water in it. And they sat down to eat bread, and they lifted up their eyes and looked, and behold, a company of Ishmaelites came from Gilead with their camels, bearing spicery and balm and myrrh, going to carry it down to Egypt. These were traders that were going by. And Judah said unto his brethren, what profit is it if we slay our brother and conceal his blood? In other words, Judah now intervenes. It doesn't seem to be a very good plan of his, but at least he doesn't want murder to take place, and he doesn't want the blood to be on the hands of the brothers of Joseph. And he makes this suggestion, come and let us sell him to the Ishmaelites, and let not our hand be upon him, for he's our brother and our flesh, and his brethren were content. Well, they said, what we want to do is to get rid of him, and if we sell him to these Ishmaelites, they'll take him down to Egypt, that's where they're going, sell him into slavery, and that to us is just the same, it's getting rid of him. And slavery in many places was a living death anyway. Certainly they'd never hear from him again. And so we read verse 28, then there passed by Midianites merchantmen, and they drew, lifted up Joseph out of the pit, and sold Joseph to the Ishmaelites for 20 pieces of silver, and they brought Joseph into Egypt. Now I'm sure that at this point you're saying, well, Moses, make up your mind. You called them Ishmaelites at first, then you called them Midianites, now you come back and call them Ishmaelites again. What are they? And isn't this an error in the Bible? I was handed many years ago now by a student, and it had been handed to him a little blue paperback book that showed, I think, 1,000 or 2,000 errors in the Bible. I looked it over. I never found any errors except in that little book. And one of the errors was here. At one place it says Ishmaelites, another place Midianites, which is accurate. Well, let's look at this for a moment, because this is quite interesting, and it reveals how the critic and those that hate the Bible, how they can manufacture actually that which reveals something of the accuracy of it. Now, who were the Ishmaelites? Who was the father of the Ishmaelites? Abraham. Who's the father of the Midianites? Well, Abraham. You see, Ishmael was a son of Abraham by Hagar. Midian was a son of Abraham by Keturah that he married after the death of Sarah. Now, these are brethren, actually, Ishmaelites and Midianites. And they're akin to this crowd here, boys that are selling their brother, too, by the way. And after all, at this particular time, even an Israelite, there are not but 12 of them. And how many Ishmaelites do you think there'd be at this time? I doubt whether it'd be over 100 of them, that is, of all of them. And Midianites, how many of them would it be? Midian was born after Isaac was born, so that there could not probably have been maybe a dozen Midianites. Well, with the small groups like that, tribes in that day, and they're related, and the desert was traveling to Egypt, at least in that day, was dangerous, so they just joined together. And what Moses is trying to make clear to us as we read this is that the Ishmaelites and the Midianites had joined together. Small band of each made them stronger, and they're related, they understand each other. So they're on the way down to Egypt to do business. May I say that the Word of God makes good sense if you just let it make good sense. We are the folk that don't make good sense with it. And of course, ignorance adds a great deal to the contradictions that people think they find. The contradiction is not in the Bible, but it's in the ignorance of people who read. And this, of course, is a good example. You can see how whoever wrote this knew exactly what the situation was in that day. Now, they sell Joseph, and they're taking Joseph down to the land of Egypt. And verse 29, and Reuben returned unto the pit, and behold, Joseph was not in the pit, and he rent his clothes. He returned unto his brethren and said, the child is not, and I, whither shall I go? And they took Joseph's coat and killed a kid of the goats and dipped the coat in the blood. Now, whether they brought Reuben in on this, I don't know. I'm of the opinion they did. I think they said, well, we sold him into Egypt, and he's halfway down there now. So they've got now to get some sort of a cock and bull story to tell old Jacob about what happened to Joseph. Now, what do? They took Joseph's coat, and they killed a kid of the goats, and dipped the coat in the blood. And they sent the coat of many colors, And they brought it to their father and said, "This have we found. Know now whether it be thy son's coat or no." Pretty clever, isn't it? Why, they act as if they never had seen Joseph. All that they knew, according to their story, which is a lie, they said, "Why, we found this coat." And believe me, they knew that coat. They hated that coat. And they say, "Why, we don't recognize the coat, but do you recognize it? Could this be the coat of your son?" Believe me, Jacob knew whose coat it was, and he knew it and said, "It's my son's coat. An evil beast hath devoured him." Joseph is without doubt rent in pieces. This is the conclusion and the natural conclusion that he would come to, and the conclusion that these other sons of Jacob intended for him to. But let's pause now a moment, take a look at this. Does this matter of deceiving the father with a goat, does that remind you of anything that we've had before? Well, if you'll just think about this for a few moments, do you recall that when Jacob was a young fella, he and his mother connived together to deceive Isaac? And the thing they did was they killed a goat, and they cooked it up, you know, made him savory meat to eat. And then they took the skins of the goat and put it on the hands of Jacob. And he went in and deceived his father. And the thing has to do with a goat. Now, the brethren of Joseph, sons of Jacob now, they kill a goat. They dip the coat of many colors in the blood, and they come and hand it to old Jacob and said, "Do you recognize it?" Jacob said, "I sure do." I said, "We found it up there. Looks like a wild beast or something must have got to him. Something happened to him." And old Jacob came to the conclusion that his boy's been killed. He's been deceived. Will you listen to this? He is deceived in the very way that he had deceived. Chickens come home to roost. The Word of God says, and says it very specifically, "Be not deceived. God is not mocked. Whatsoever a man sows, that shall he also reap." Not something else, not something similar, but the same thing. If you sow to the flesh, you will love the flesh, reap corruption. This man Jacob did some bad sowing. He used deception. And in the same way in which he deceived his father, when he became a father, he's deceived in the identical way. You see, when you sow corn, you get corn. When you sow tares, you get tares. You get exactly what you sow. That's true in any realm you care to move it today. And it's certainly true in the moral spiritual realm, and that's true today of any believer. If you think you can get by with sin and you're a child of God, you have another thought coming. In fact, you better take that other thought and not do the thing, because God is no respecter of persons. He said this is the way it's going to be, and just because you are you, you don't get by with it. I talked to a minister, this has been now at least 5 years ago, that he got involved with another man's wife. It was a sordid story. As I talked with him, he tried to justify himself on the basis that he was something special of the Lord, that because he was who he was, he operated on a different plane and by a different rule book than anyone else. May I say, God's no respecter of persons. The very way in which this fella had sinned, it had come home to him. God says you don't get by with it at all. If you sin in this direction, the day will come. It took it a long time for the chickens to come home to roost, but they came home to roost for this man. Now, will you notice the grief of Jacob? And this is something else to note at this point. "And Jacob rent his clothes, put sackcloth upon his loins, and mourned for his son many days. And all his sons, all his daughters, rose up to comfort him. But he refused to be comforted, and he said, 'For I'll go down into the grave unto my son mourning, Thus his father wept for him. And somebody is going to say, my, isn't that a demonstration of how much he loved his son Joseph? Well, I'll have to admit he certainly loved his son Joseph. But this man has not learned to walk by faith yet, friends. You remember the experience he had at Peniel. It was the deflation of the old ego, perpendicular pronoun I. The flesh collapsed there. But now he's got to learn to walk by faith. And he hadn't learned it. And he hasn't learned it at this point. You'll notice when you get to the 11th chapter of Hebrews and the example of faith of Jacob, you find nothing in his life. It's not until you get to the time of his death that you find faith really exhibited in his life. And if you want to know whether this is an exhibit of faith or not, compare the grief of this man to David at the weeping for his son and also of his weeping over Absalom. Now, David loved his son Absalom and loved that little one that was born just as much as Jacob loved his son, Joseph. But he also was a man of faith. And after he had grieved, he went on. He knew someday, he said concerning that little one, he said, that little one can't come back to me. That's for sure. My grieving won't help there a bit. But I'm going to the little one someday. What faith? Poor Jacob, you see, not walking by faith, friends. This is abnormal grief. And Christian friend, and I'm talking, I'm sure, to some folk, you've lost a loved one. You can't get over it. I want to say to you, not brutally, but kindly, learn to walk by faith. You manifest the Christian life when you recognize that you can't bring that one back and your grieving is doing no good at all. But if the one you're grieving of is a child of God, you're a child of God, then walk by faith. You're going to see that one someday. And you're going to see that one and never be separated. Now, look, can't you walk by faith? Don't exhibit that lack of faith that is in the people of the world. And that's the way they grieve today. Now, we read verse 36, the last verse here. And the Midianites sold him into Egypt under Potiphar, an officer of Pharaoh's and captain of the guard. Now we're going to leave Joseph right there, and we'll pick up his story in chapter 39. But we come to chapter 38, again, another chapter that seems to be about as necessary as a fifth leg on a cow. You just don't seem to need chapter 38 at all, and after you read the story, you rather wish it was left out of the Bible. I've had any number of people say, well, why is that chapter put in the Bible? May I say chapter 38 is the worst chapter in the Bible. We'll take that up next time and go into not too much detail, but some. But there's some names here. It's the sin of Judah, actually. It's the sin and the shame of Judah. And Judah is going to be the one, the tribe out of which the Messiah is coming. And there are some names that appear here that are quite interesting. And you find a name like Judah, and then you find a name like Tamar, and you say, my, I've seen these names before. I wonder where it was I saw them. Well, now, if you would turn to the first chapter of the New Testament, Gospel of Matthew, you read a genealogy there. And it's the genealogy of the Lord Jesus Christ. And you'll find out Judah begat Phares of Zerah of Tamar. And of all things, you say, well, you mean to tell me this is the line of the Lord Jesus? Yes, friends, it happens to be the line that leads to the Lord Jesus Christ. Amazing thing, isn't it, that this reveals the awful sin. And the Lord Jesus came in that line, friends. He really took our place down here, didn't he? He came into a sinful line. That's what the Word of God's trying to tell us. He was made in all points like as we are, yet he himself sin apart. But he came into that line, that human line, where all have sinned and come short of the glory of God. You'll see that chapter next time. Until then, May God richly bless you, my beloved.
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16: Apart from sexual sin, no divorce. 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
17: 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One man described his marriage as a workshop. He works and his wife shops. A woman described her wedding as the moment her husband gave up his bachelor's degree and she got her master's. And then there's the child, who described marriage as two adults coming together to yell at the same kids. Obviously, some humorous definitions there, but the truth is, many in today's culture

0: don't know what marriage is supposed to be. And there's nothing funny about that. Thankfully, the Bible shows you exactly how God designed marriage and how you can experience the rich blessings of that institution. We're continuing John MacArthur's study here on Grace to You, titled Restoring Marriage. And here's John with today's lesson.
1: Divine guidelines for marriage. Divine guidelines for marriage. 1 Corinthians 7, 8 to 16. And you know, it's difficult in our world, I think, to maintain a marriage, to maintain any kind of a lasting relationship. 15 million Americans have gone through a divorce. People find it extremely difficult to build lasting relationships with any kind of meaning at all. One divorce for every 2.56 marriages now in America, and it's rising. Interestingly enough, the highest divorce rate in the world is in Russia. Russian cities have a 3 out of 4 divorce rate. Also, I was interested to read somewhere that the number one song in Russia in 1974 was Love Story. We talk a lot about it even here in America, but find it very difficult to maintain any kind of love relationship. And unfortunately, what we experience is not a historical phenomenon that is new. It's something that has always been around. And if you go to 1 Corinthians chapter 7, you'll find that there was a terrible problem existing in Corinth, and it dealt with the whole area of marriage. And that is the problem to which Paul speaks in the 7th chapter. The Corinthians didn't really know what they should do in terms of marriage, or at least they weren't willing to admit what they should do and posed some questions to Paul about it. Now, last time we looked at verses 1 to 7, and we saw in verses 1 to 7 general principle regarding marriage. And what Paul said by way of a brief summary is this: marriage is normal, marriage is for the majority. God has made us to marry. Marriage is good, but marriage is not an absolute commandment for everybody. Because God has, according to verse 7, given some people the charisma or the gift of being single. The ability by the Holy Spirit to totally control sexual desire. And if that's what God's gifted you with, then your singleness is a unique gift of God and ought to be used for His glory. So marriage is the norm. It isn't commanded. It isn't an absolute. But it is the norm to avoid fornication, sexual involvement. You should get married. But for some who have the gift of being single, that's a special blessing of God, and it should be maintained because it puts you in a position to be used by Him in a very unique way. So there is the general principle. Marriage is normal. Singleness is the exception. It's a gift of God. If you have it, then it's something you ought to hold to and cherish as a special gift from God. Now, he takes that principle in verses 8 to 16 and applies it to four groups. Four groups. First group is the single people. Second group is the people who are married, and both are Christians. Third group, those married to an unbeliever who wants to stay. Fourth group, those married to an unbeliever who wants out. Let's look at group one and see how he applies the principle. Those who are unmarried and widows. Verse 8. I say therefore, that is therefore meaning on the basis of the principle laid down, I say therefore to the unmarried, and that is a general term including bachelors, maidens, divorcees, I say to the unmarried and especially to the widows, because of course they had a unique situation, having been married and knowing all of the joys of marriage and having been separated not because they wished to be but because of death and the trauma that that brings, I say then to the unmarried and especially to widows, it is good for them if they abide even as I. It's good to be single. If you're a bachelor, that's good. If you're a maiden who's never been married, that's good. If you're a widow or a widower, that's good. There's nothing wrong with that. And good means beneficial, excellent, and just good. It isn't wrong. Don't listen to those Orthodox Jews who are saying if you're not married, you're abnormal. And you know, we tend to fall into that category. We find some poor young person who's about 28 and we want to play Cupid all the time. You've got to get married. You can't just go through that. You've got to start looking. We want to push these people into getting married. Don't do that. God may have given them the gift of celibacy. And if so, then maybe being married is in violation of God's very best for their life. There are some things in this world that single people are needed to do. It's all right if you've got somebody who's saying, I've got to get married. You can help them. But if somebody just, and they need help, see, but But if you have somebody who has no interest in that and they feel that God has given them the gift of being able to control sexual desire outside of marriage, then let it be that way and God will fulfill them in a very unique way. He simply says here, it is a good thing for them if they abide even as I. And of course, at this time, Paul was single. He may have been married, since marriage appears to be a necessity for a member of the Sanhedrin, which he once was. It is, however, likely that his wife died before he was converted, and his time of ministry for Christ was always as a single individual, as best we can tell. And so once he had been widowed, if that is the case indeed, then he maintained that because God gave him that gift, that charisma of celibacy, that ability to be single and not to be preoccupied with sex and marriage. So it's a good thing. Look at verse 25. Now concerning virgins or unmarried people, I have no commandment of the Lord. The Lord never said anything about the unmarried, never told anybody to get married. He just spoke about the marriages that already existed. No commandment. Yet I'm going to give my judgment as one that obtained mercy of the Lord. Now I'm going to add some revelation to this. I suppose, therefore, that this is good for the present distress. I say it is good for a man so to be. Are you bound to a wife? Don't seek to be loosed. Are you loosed from a wife? Don't seek a wife. In other words, I guess he would, from just a practical standpoint, in the world you live in, the sexually messed up world of Corinth, it might just be to your advantage to stay the way you are. If you're single, then just stay that way. If you're married, stay that way, for sure. But verse 28 says, if you marry, you haven't sinned. If a virgin marries, she hasn't. It's no sin to get married, but it might be to your advantage to stay single. Nevertheless, such shall have trouble in the flesh, but I spare you. I'd like to spare you the trouble that marriage brings, and it does bring trouble. Don't make a big issue out of marriage if it isn't a necessity for you. It's all right. You won't sin. But if God has given you the ability to be single, cherish that ability because of its lack of encumbrance, you have a special way in which you can serve God. That's kind of an exciting thing. This is a very special gift that renders you capable of serving God in a very unique way. Now, I realize that there are pressures in being single, especially of all the current emphasis on marriage and the family, and you kind of feel like a fifth wheel. And I was reading in the Times where they say that at the holiday season, it's worse than ever. Single people, particularly single parents, feel really left out. There's no need to feel that way. If God has given you the gift of celibacy, or if God has allowed you to be single for the time, accept that as his plan. There's nothing wrong with being single. Paul advocates it. Now, being single opens up all kinds of potential for you to serve the Lord. We should never take somebody who is content with being single and force them into a situation where they think they're not fulfilled and they have to get married. It isn't true. If you're unmarried or widowed, it's a good thing and you can stay that way. That's fine. You don't have to get married. But, verse 9, if they can't have self-control, let them marry, for it's better to marry than to burn. If you can't handle being single, get married. Now, we're talking about Christians. Some of you may say, well, I don't have that gift, but I can't seem to get married. And the truth of the matter may be that you have sinned in the past. You have violated the principles of God, so you're not in a position now where God is going to bless you with marriage. Or maybe you've disqualified yourself by former marriages and sin and so forth and so on. But just taking it from point blank zero, let's say you're just a new Christian or you're starting out, here is God's standard. It is good if God's given you the gift, but if not, then marry. And I believe that assumes that God will provide a partner. How could God command you to marry and not provide a partner? But listen to me, people, if you're not the right person, you'll never meet the right partner. That's the whole key. If you're not the right person, you'll never meet the right partner. So instead of looking for the right girl, start being the right man. And girls, instead of looking for the right man, start being the right woman. And then the right man will recognize the right woman. And so let them marry. Now that's an aorist imperative command. Get married. It's better to marry than to burn. If you're going around just flaming on the inside with desire, then get married. There's no point in saying, well, I'm remaining single for the cause of Christ. See, that is, you know, that's ridiculous. There's no value in that at all. If you're burning with sexual desire, present tense continues, you continue to burn, then please get married. Marriage, for one thing, will bring about the fulfillment of that physical desire. You know, it ceases to amaze me. Some couple will come to me and they'll say, John, we just got engaged. you know, and they're real excited and kind of funny looking face. You know how you get when you get engaged, sort of happy but apprehensive. And show you the ring and, well, when are you going to get married? Oh, we're going to get married in 2 years. 2 years? You know, I hear that. Or a year. We have to wait till we get some money. Or just listen. It is better to marry than to burn. And if you're going to go through 2 years like this, there is no point in it. Once you've made that commitment, you put yourself in a position to be tempted and to see your spiritual life just fade away. Once you've made that vow, get married. Marriage is to help you in that area. There is no advantage in long engagement. Listen, parents, when your kids come home and say they're engaged, you tell them, get married. Get married fast. Well, don't we want you to wait and finish your 4 years of college and grow? You know, you do for the time they're engaged, you destroy their spiritual life because they can't control the desire because the commitment is already there, see? Paul is saying it's fine to be single, and if you have the gift of celibacy, don't let anybody push you into getting married. But if you decide to get married, let everybody push you into it. Get it going. Get married. Your singleness is excellent. You say, well, you know, I don't have the gift, but I'm just waiting for the right partner. What do I do? How do I control my desire in the meantime? Well, that's a fair question, and we're not really approaching that problem this morning. Well, let me give you just some hints that I thought of. How can I, as a single person who is waiting for the fulfillment of my physical desire, waiting for the right mate, how can I control myself? Well, here are some thoughts that you can expand on. Number one would be channel your energy through physical work and spiritual service. Redirect yourself to good physical work and spiritual service. This gives your energy an outlet. Secondly, don't seek to be married. Seek to love and let marriage come as a response. People who are always wanting to get married will marry the wrong person more often than not. But people who are seeking to find the fulfillment of love will marry the person they fall in love with. Don't seek to get married. You know, that's when you go out and you go home and immediately you take out your note. Let's see, he's A on this, B on this one, C on, you check him off. See? Well, he's close enough. I'll take him if he asks. See? But what you're doing, you see, is you're letting marriage be the issue rather than the right person becoming the issue. Seek to be loved and to love, not to be married. Don't worry, marriage will take care of itself. Thirdly, let go of a sex-mad, adulterous world. And what I mean by that is watch what you absorb of the system. Fourthly, program your mind with divine realities. Program your mind. It's amazing, but your behavior is a direct result of the programming of your mind with divine truth. Fifth, recognize that for now, God has chosen for you to live without sex. And recognize this, there is no temptation that has taken you, but such as is common to man. God is faithful, will not allow you to be tempted, what? Above that you're able, but will with the temptation make what? A way of escape that you may be able to bear. Sixth, avoid potentially dangerous situations. That's like Joseph, he just ran. Seventh, thank and praise God for the state you're in and be content. You have to approach it from these standpoints. All right. Paul then says, if you're single, great. If you can't handle it, get married. So there is no command that everybody has to marry or that spirituality is being single. No. All right. Second group. And here comes practical advice to those who are married to a Christian. This includes most of us. We have Christian husbands, Christian wives. Now, what does he say to us? Verse 10 and 11. And unto the married, now you say, how do you know they're Christians? Because he speaks to the ones that are mixed marriages beginning in verse 12. So we know that here he's speaking to Christians. You'll see that in a minute. Unto the married I command, yet it isn't I, but the Lord, let not the wife depart from her husband. Now to the married. We said that in Rome there were at least four different ways to get married, right? In the Roman Empire. Slaves living in tent companionship. Common law marriage. What we called usus marriage, where it was sort of a, you buy the wife, you pay a certain amount, and then there was the great big confariatio, noble type marriage. By whatever form, the Bible just says, well, whatever way it was, now the issue isn't how you got into it, but the issue is stay where you are. If you're married, look at it. I command, yet it isn't really me doing this. The Lord has given us the word on this. Let not the wife depart from her husband. And here he's simply saying Jesus already had something to say about it. Matthew 5:32, Matthew 19:9, and Mark 10, 11, and 12. All three of those passages, our Lord Jesus Christ says, stay married. Do not divorce. Notice, it says at the end of verse 10, let not the wife depart. The word depart is a technical term for divorce. Don't divorce your partner. You say, well, why would two Christians want a divorce? Well, in Corinth, you see, they were saying, well, celibacy is the only way to go. Once you become a Christian, you got to drop all the physical part and you've got to devote yourself to Christ. We will now divorce and separate and give ourselves to Christ. He says, forget it. Don't do that. Don't divorce. There is no divorce tolerated among Christians. God hates divorce. Malachi 2, I hate putting away, God says. I hate divorce. He condemned the Israelites. He says, you have done treacherously against the wife of your youth. You're divorcing one another. Now, some of the Corinthians had already done it. Too late. Two Corinthian Christians. They had decided they ought to get a divorce for spiritual reasons, quote unquote. Can you imagine how that would run? If the Bible says you may get a divorce if you want to devote yourself totally to the Lord. Can you imagine what would happen? Everybody would be using that excuse just to get rid of the partner they didn't want. Well, we're divorcing for spiritual reasons. The truth of the matter is he'd been trying to shed her for years and he just found a verse to prove it, you know. And he could... So God doesn't allow that. There must be a continuous union. No, let not the wife depart. But some had already done it. Some had already done it. Verse 11. But if she does depart, and that assumes that somebody in Corinth had already done it. Too late. It's already happened. What are the consequences? Let her remain what? Unmarried, single the rest of her life, or be reconciled to her husband. Only two choices if Christians divorce. They either stay single all the rest of their life, or they come together again to reconcile. Now let me add a footnote. Very important footnote. Paul here is not dealing with a case of adultery. That is foreign to his discussion. In cases of adultery, listen to me, divorce was allowed among Christians. Where one Christian commits an adulterous act, God allows for a breaking of that marriage bond. Matthew 5:32, I say unto you, whosoever shall put away his wife, except for the cause of fornication, and that can be sexual sin of all kinds, except for the cause of fornication causes her to commit adultery, and whosoever shall marry her that is divorced commits adultery. Except for fornication, no divorce. But in the case of fornication, God says there is divorce. Matthew 19:9, same thing. And I say, whosoever shall put away his wife, except for fornication, and marry another, commits adultery. The only ground that Jesus ever gave for the dissolution of a marriage was sexual immorality. And when that occurs, there is the right to divorce. That is very clear, even in the case of Joseph. You remember that in Matthew 1, Joseph was shocked when he found out that Mary was pregnant. Remember that? Because he knew Mary and he knew that it was totally out of character for her to be pregnant. He knew he hadn't done it. They had had no relationships. Matthew 1:19, Joseph, her husband, being a just man, not willing to make her a public example, was minded to divorce her privately. Listen, Joseph had every right to divorce Mary if she had become pregnant by another person. And the Bible says, Joseph, her husband, being a what kind of man? Just man, a righteous man. Listen, he acted righteously in a desire to divorce a wife who had committed adultery. Now, he found out that she hadn't. The wonderful story was the Holy Spirit had conceived within her the Christ child. But you see, it is a just thing to put away a wife for the cause of adultery, or for a wife to put away or divorce a husband for that cause. Only that cause. But in this text, 1 Corinthians, that is not the issue. For any other reason than that, there is no tolerance of divorce. No, says Paul. Apart from sexual sin, no divorce. If you've done it already, then you have to stay single the rest of your life because that union, that one union was never broken. You're stuck single all your life, or you can be reconciled to your husband. And you can be sure in the case of real obedience that they would do that second thing, if it was still possible. And then he reverses it in verse 11 and says, let not the husband put away his wife, as well as the wife not putting away her husband. All right, what has he said? To be single is good. Stay single if you have the gift. If you're married to a Christian, stay married and fulfill every aspect of marriage. The physical, we talked about it in verses 3-5. Don't deprive one another sexually. Fulfill every part of marriage. Fulfill it to its limits.
0: You're listening to Grace to You, the Bible teaching ministry of John MacArthur. John's current study is called Restoring Marriage. Well, friend, this study is highlighting the blessings of marriage, reasons Christians should honor that institution. But perhaps you're a single man or woman listening today and you want those blessings, but you're not sure how to get them. Or maybe you aren't sure you're ready for marriage and you're wondering how someone can know for certain that he or she is prepared for marriage. We asked John those questions in the studio some years ago. Here was his advice.
2: That is a big question. But what I've always taught to young people is this. The most important thing is not finding the right person. You hear people say, I just can't find the right person. I can't find the right person. The most important thing is to be the right person so that the right person can find you. I think this culture has postponed marriage because of protracted immaturity in adolescence. Mm. People not wanting to get serious, take on serious responsibility and face the, you know, the rigors as well as the joys of a marriage union. And so what happens in that kind of setting is people are looking for some perfect person and they're far more conscious of the person they're looking for very often than the person they are. So my instruction to people has always been the same. You just make sure you're the right person. You're walking in the Spirit. You're demonstrating love, joy, peace, gentleness, goodness, faith, meekness, self-control, that there's a mark of the Holy Spirit's work in your life that's visible and manifest, that you're humble, that you're serving, that your inner strength and inner masculinity or inner beauty is manifest. Be the right person. And first of all, you'll be content. And secondly, the right person that God has for you will recognize you. Hmm. So look at your own life and start there.
0: That's good advice. And friend, for more help in answering the questions relating to singleness and marriage, keep in mind that John's current study comes from 1 Corinthians, an epistle with a lot to say about marriage and many other important topics. So let me suggest you pick up John's commentary on 1 Corinthians. It takes you verse by verse through the book, clearing up confusing passages and showing you how to apply its truth to your life. To pick up your copy, contact us today. 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Now for the entire Grace to You staff, I'm Phil Johnson. 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
5: This is Pastor Philip with your Minute of Truth. true faith in God knows his power to save, sustain, and safeguard. 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Daniel 3:17-18, Daniel 4:34-35. We must remind ourselves in our natural desire to be free from sickness, troubling circumstances, hateful enemies, or desperate times, to recognize and respect God's freedom to act in ways contrary to our instinct for survival. 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God is able to deliver, but he may not. God is able to answer prayer, but he may not. And when that is the case, we must, like Shadrach, Meshach, and Abednego, continue to worship regardless.
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7: Talking to Marie, you used to do meth and sell it also?
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3: It has been said that there was a time when a man would spend a week waiting patiently if he missed a stagecoach. But today, that same man might fly into a rage if he missed the first section of a revolving door. Same man, but two very different responses produced by cultural conditioning. The Bible says patience is the fruit of the Holy Spirit, and the Holy Spirit was the same in the days of stagecoaches as he is today. It's not the spirit or patience that have changed. It's us. 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
10: I knew someone who claimed to be a Christian, but he was the meanest guy I ever knew. 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
11: 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Jesus chose the pathway of holiness for our sake, so we could be made holy. Are you doing the same thing? Remember, other people are watching. 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
12: Have you ever been so overwhelmed by God's holiness that you suddenly became painfully aware of your own sin? Not because anyone pointed it out, but because the contrast was simply undeniable. That's exactly where Isaiah found himself. Swept into a vision of the throne room of God, he heard the seraphim cry, "Holy, holy, holy is the Lord of hosts." Today on Insight for Living, Chuck Swindoll continues his message from Isaiah 6, where we'll discover what God did next and why Isaiah's confession became the turning point of his entire life.
13: He spontaneously understands how distant he is from the one who is holy. He says, woe is me, I am ruined. Why, Isaiah? Why do you feel finished, ruined? Well, look, he tells us, I am a man of unclean lips, and I live among a people of unclean lips. My eyes have seen the King, the Lord of hosts. I live in the midst of a people who curse, and I curse. I went to a high school where the kids cussed. I never heard cussing at home. I thought for the first time in my life, hey, it's pretty cool. I think I'll try some of those words. My sister heard me. And in great sisterly fashion, she says, I'm going to tell Daddy. All of a sudden, my lips were sort of clean all over again. I got in the Marine Corps and I heard familiar words again. Because in the Corps, that's what's part of a lifestyle. There isn't a sentence said without a cuss word. It's remarkable. I don't know why that makes you feel like a man, but for some, their vocabulary is so limited, they got to rely on those kind of words. If this is too shocking for you, I apologize, but I honestly believe that's Isaiah. I believe that's his struggle. I believe Isaiah is saying, Lord, I say things when I shouldn't say them. Lord, I use words I shouldn't use. I lack control verbally. I am impatient with my tongue. And so when I hear these angels and when I see how separate you are from this lifestyle, being holy, I'm not worthy. I'm finished. You're done with me, I'm sure. The thing I appreciate about this is the spontaneity of it. There is no shaming statement from the throne of God. There is no wagging of a finger saying, you ought to be ashamed of yourself. The man expresses his inadequacy, his lack of holiness, his filthy language, perhaps his habit of exaggerating or gossip. There are a dozen different ways we can have foul mouths. And he's standing guilty before a holy God. He's literally on holy ground. And he's exposed to the Holy One. Watch closely. Look at what happens. Then. I love connectives like that. Little four-letter word, then. Verse 6 begins. When? When? When you see then, ask when. Right after Isaiah's confession. I'm a man of unclean lips and I dwell in the midst of a people of unclean lips. My eyes have seen the Lord of hosts. Then. There isn't any hesitation. There isn't even a word spoken. Then one of the seraphim flew to me with a burning coal in his hand, which he had taken from the altar with tongs. Picture it in your mind. It's hard to imagine, but picture it. The seraph picks up this coal and reaches over, verse 7, and touches Isaiah's mouth with it. Listen. Does that help? All of a sudden, the moisture of his lips and the hot burning coal meet. Do you find it intriguing, as I do, that the coal touches his mouth? Why, of course. Why, that's where his sin is. I think it's magnificent how the Lord pinpoints things in our lives as we're in the presence of his people and in the gathering of worship like this. All of a sudden, truth be told, you who have really entered into this message today, you're already turning over in your mind your area. And you know it. I don't know it. And that's good. I've got my own stuff to deal with. And they're going over in my mind. And I long for the coal to touch me at that area. I invite it. David wrote in Psalm 51:17, a broken and a contrite heart, O God, you will not despise. I urge you to be as broken as Isaiah. I urge you to say, Lord, this is my struggle. This is the unholy part of my existence. I've picked it up from the world system, and I've begun to perfect it. I'm around dishonest people, and Lord, I've become a little, a lot dishonest. I don't tell the whole truth. Sometimes I hold back because it's a little easier to compromise. Lord, I am almost pure, but not altogether. By the way, speaking of that, I came across a very interesting bit of research. Let's say that something is 99.9% perfect. Okay? That's pretty good, huh? 99.9%. Okay? Would that be a problem? Well, according to this research, this year alone, the IRS would lose 2 million documents if it were 99.9% accurate. You say, well, some things are true, aren't they? And the next, do you know that 12 babies every day would be given to the wrong parents at birth? I mean, if 99.9% were accurate, the 0.1% would be 12 babies a day would go to wrong parents. You're thinking, maybe that's what happened to me. No, that's not fair. Look at this next one. 291 pacemaker operations would be performed incorrectly. 291 this year would be performed incorrectly. 20,000 incorrect drug prescriptions would be written and filled. 99.9. Is there any question why God is altogether completely holy? There's no room for anything less. Otherwise, he'd be unjust 0.1% of the time. And there'd be reason to blame and doubt and question. But there's none here. He touches my mouth. This holy God touches my mouth. Now, what is interesting, and hold your place here, is that Peter, who walked with Jesus in 1 Peter chapter 1, verse 14, writes a word of exhortation to his readers. 1 Peter 1, 14. As obedient children, do not be conformed to the former lusts which were yours in your ignorance, but like the Holy One who called you, look at the words, be holy yourselves also in all your behavior, because it is written, you shall be holy, for I am holy. When you misinterpret that, you think that has to do with the clothing you wear or the music you prefer or the car you drive or the vacations you enjoy as different from someone. It has nothing to do with the externals. It has to do with the inside part of our lives. It all starts with a transformation. We are transformed by the renewing of our minds. And you'll recall from that section in Romans 12, it is our holy act of worship. Look closely. Back to verse 7. This is from the Lord. Behold, this has touched your lips. Your iniquity is taken away and your sin is forgiven. Oh, is there any line better than that? My son, I've heard your confession. Psst. Count on it. I've forgiven you that. Your iniquity from these many, many days and months and years of this habit, taken away. Taken away. Only God can do that. How wonderful. Now, he's not true. Then, see the next one? Verse 8. When? Then, after that statement is made, then I heard a voice of the Lord saying, this is not an angel speaking, this is the Lord speaking, whom shall I send? I have a vast amount of work to do that you have no idea about. Whom shall I send? Who will go for us? Made me smile when I read that because Isaiah is the only one in the temple. Reminds me of when I had my minor heart attack. Thank goodness it was minor. I never really had chest pains, but I felt it in my jaw, my teeth, down my neck, and under my arm. And I said to Cynthia early that Saturday morning, honey, I've got funny feelings. I've kind of broken out in a sweat. Something's wrong. She said, where does it hurt? And I said, right here. What side? On the left side. Boom! She set a new record for getting me in the car. And then she was in the car, and we drove quickly to the hospital. They checked my blood pressure, and it was out of sight. And they said, you're having a heart attack. And I couldn't believe it. To this day, I've never had chest pain. And including then, I thought everybody that has a heart attack has chest pain. In fact, when I go to Dr. Cooper, and he's done my exam, and maybe thinks I'm not thinking seriously enough, he says, you know, I've had 7 people die in that chair you're sitting in. And I say to him, I'm changing chairs. I'm going to that next chair. Well, this was no laughing matter. There I was, flat down on the gurney, all alone in this room. The doctor is there. They poke this thing up my groin and goes, well, I probably shouldn't have put it quite like that, but not being a physician, they jammed this thing into me and all of a sudden said, you may want to watch it on the monitor. Oh, yeah, let's see what's on TV this afternoon. And then I say, is that me? The doc goes, there's nobody else in the room, which I thought was a rather smart remark. I'm the only one in here getting this thing jammed in my heart. There's a little stent. By the way, it's doing great. Thank God. Who will go for me? Whom shall I send? I'm the only one in here. And Lord, if you can cleanse my mouth, if you can take care of something that's been a plague most of my life, I want you to know I'm available. The magnificent thing about the holiness of God is it prompts us to be like Him. Lord, I want to be your spokesman. Lord, I want to be your servant. Lord, I want to be one who teaches this class. Lord, I want to be one who works with children. Lord, I want to serve you. I want to teach this Bible class. I want to have one in my home. Lord, if you can use an imperfect vessel and if you can cleanse me and forgive me, Lord, I want to use my voice to sing for you. I want to play my instrument to your glory. Here am I. Use me. And that's exactly what happened. He said, verse 9, go. Isn't that great? First two letters of the word gospel. One of my mentors used to say, you can't take the go out of the gospel. You don't take the gospel if you don't go. You don't share the gospel if you don't speak. You're not available to do the work of the gospel without involvement. Go. And for the record, the book is full of Isaiah's going all the way through chapter 66 before he dies a martyr. I'll not even ask you to turn to it, but listen to another rendering of Romans 12, 1 and 2. Take your everyday ordinary life. Listen closely. Take your everyday ordinary way of life. You're sleeping, eating, going to work, and walking around life and place it before God as an offering. Your everyday life, place it before God as an offering. Embracing what God does for you is the best thing you can do for Him. I love that line. Embracing what He does for you is the best thing you can do for Him. Don't become so well adjusted to your culture that you fit into it without even thinking. Instead, fix your attention on God. You'll be changed from the inside out. That's it. That's it. He simply expects us to live a holy life. By that, I mean separate from our culture. That is, separate from the lifestyle, the thinking of our culture. That's what it means to be holy. Remember, to be separate, to be set apart. We live in it, but we're not a part of it in life, style, and thinking. To be authentic in an inauthentic world, to be honest in a dishonest culture, to model a wholesome lifestyle in an unwholesome context where we find ourselves, to be free of corruption and addictions and compromise in a corrupt and addicted and compromising society. That's it. That's it, folks. That's what Peter had in mind when he says, be holy. There's a reason God left us here. I've often thought how easy it would be as soon as we're saved if we could just boop, go to heaven. What kind of witness would we have on this earth? None. So he leaves us in a corrupt world to live an incorruptible life. And so I'm going to offer a simple three-part prayer. Just listen to it with your eyes open, okay? In my mind, I must counteract my depravity with godly thoughts. So, Lord, provide those godly thoughts. In my everyday, workaday world, start my day with godly thoughts. Replace envy with understanding and acceptance. Replace jealousy with encouragement. Replace selfishness with a desire to help others. In my mind, I must counteract my depravity with godly thoughts. So, Lord, provide those godly thoughts. From my mouth, here's the second area, from my mouth. I should be free of all unwholesome words. Lord, prompt those wholesome words. Just as you provide godly thoughts, prompt wholesome words. Put a check on my tongue when I would lash out in profanity. Guard me, Lord, from rushing into a statement that I should not say. I have a good friend who puts it so well. I never felt sorry for the things I did not say. Lord, keep me from saying what I'll later regret. Prompt wholesome words. And through my morals, I need to be cleansed from every compromise. Purify me from compromise. From compromise. You know what's interesting? We never get too old for any of these prayers. Mind, mouth, morals. Let's be vulnerable and unguarded. Like Isaiah, let's not attempt to hide our depravity or ignore our area of great need or deny our weakness or tendency toward erosion. Let's not do that. Let's make God the promise that when we walk into a place like this, we're going to expose ourselves to Him without reservation, hesitation, or reluctance. I urge you to do that right now. Will you bow with me, please? You've listened so carefully and well, and I commend you. But listening is only part of the process. I urge you to search your heart. See if there be any way of pain, the psalmist writes, any wicked way in you. How about it, teenagers? You're sitting here among us. Any area that needs to be corrected? You know them better than anyone else. Are you sure you know the Savior? Young man, young woman? Sure you've met the Lord? How about an adult in a very responsible position and you're right on the verge of compromising? You know it. God knows it. But nobody else knows it. This is a day to say, Lord, may I be holy in motive, in thought, in action today. If you've never met the Lord Jesus Christ, meet Him today. Father, thank you for the morning of worship, and thank you for the occasion of this glorious beginning. How appropriate that our focus is on your holiness, separateness from all iniquity. Remind us of Peter's words that we are to be holy even as the Savior is. is holy. Help us with that. Begin today. May this message never be forgotten as we realize that the angels are present and the living God has never left us. You see it all. So cleanse us, Father, from those things that have separated us from you, that we might be separate from the world around us that's lost its way. In the name of Jesus, we pray. Everyone said, amen. Amen.
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13: The first Monday in July 1979, that's when Insight for Living aired its very first radio program. I had no idea what was beginning that day. None. If someone had pulled back the curtain and shown me what God was about to do, I'm not sure my heart could have held the thrill. We were naive. We were stepping out in faith with a national program, and frankly, we had no business being that bold. But we were. And we did, and men and women responded in droves. Not because we were clever, not because we had some sophisticated strategy or a slick marketing plan. They responded because we heralded the only thing that has ever actually changed a human heart, the cross we proclaim. Nearly five decades later, nothing has changed, not one thing that matters. Yes, the reach has grown. The platforms have multiplied. We go places now that would have seemed like science fiction in 1979. Into phones, into earbuds, into languages and nations we could never have imagined on that first Monday morning. But the message, identical. It's the cross, always the cross. Look around at the world around you, bodies failing, relationships fractured. Public discourse that sounds more like a brawl than a conversation, pain in every direction. And right in the middle of all of it, we get to be dispensers of truth, God's truth, the kind that doesn't shift with the headlines or bend with the culture. That's an extraordinary privilege. As we approach June 30th, nearly 46 years after that very first broadcast, I want to invite you to join what God is already doing. Your gift to Insight for Living carries the light into dark corners we haven't even reached yet. From our very first day until now, let's keep going together.
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9: Job 13:15, though he slay me, yet will I trust him. The words of Jesus in Matthew 26:42. Lord, if it's possible, take this cup. That's the cup of suffering that will happen at the cross. If you can take that away, that would be good. But if not, then your will be done. Recognizing that God may not do something he is able to do and us be good with it, it's not a collapse of faith, but a confession of true faith that simultaneously recognizes God's sovereign ability and sovereign autonomy. Believing in the God of miracles and yet happily serving God without the miraculous is the height of faith. When circumstances challenge our faith, let us believe that God gives his best to those who leave the choice to him.
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14: And one of the goals we should have as a nation, especially for 250 more continuous years of God's amazing grace on this nation, is we must embrace the reality that there's only one truth, and it is embedded in the gospel of Jesus Christ.
11: That's a bold insight from Senator Tim Scott about the Judeo-Christian values that have guided America from the beginning as a nation. The Founding Fathers set us on a path toward true north, and as we celebrate 250 years, our prayer is we don't lose our way. Well, welcome to Focus on the Family with Jim Daly. I'm John Fuller.
13: You know, John, we can't deny the powerful role that the Christian faith has had in our founding as a nation, in our development as a nation. For those that can't see that or don't bother to study it, it's self-evident. I mean, the Founding Fathers, they had a deep dependence on deity. Most were Christians and found their faith in Christ. And it is part of why they structured the government the way they did, separations of power. It's because they knew that the heart of man was evil. And if we have power, it corrupts us. Mm-hmm. And Senator Scott has captured that great theme in his book called One Nation, Always Under God, where he's provided inspiring snapshots of men and women who lived with conviction, courage, sacrifice,

0: 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I so look forward to everybody hearing this conversation. It is good.
1: Yeah, and it includes his personal story, which is fascinating. It's very helpful. And you had this conversation with Senator Scott for your podcast, Refocus with Jim Daly. Senator Scott represents the state of South Carolina. And let's go ahead and listen on today's episode of Focus on the Family with Jim Daly.
0: Senator Scott, it is so good to have you back at Focus on the Family, even though it's virtual, but here at Refocus as well. Thanks for being with me.
2: Well, thank you, Joe. It's good to be with you. I certainly love sitting next to you in wonderful Colorado Springs and enjoying time together. But as iron sharpens iron, we'll have to do it over a distance.
0: You know what's what people need to know? I remember the first time we met. I'm not sure you'll recall this, but it was at Reagan Airport. And we sat, I think, and had a bite to eat together, along with my colleague, Tim Gegline, who worked in the Bush administration. And I remember when you left, I just said to Tim, that is like the greatest guy. He's just a regular guy doing incredible things. And it seems like to me, the Lord, you have an anointing, is how we would say it in the Christian community. It's like the Lord's hand has been on you since you were a child.
2: Well, I certainly am thankful for praying. You know, we look at the book of Timothy and we see his grandmother and his mother, Eunice and Lois. And for me, it was my grandmother, Louita, and my mother, Frances, who sowed seeds very early in my existence, so much so that I think God always honors the prayers of those who go before us. But as a result of that, I have been a man and at that point a boy who understood the importance of church. Now, church is not being a Christian, but it is a good foundation to start from. And so around the age of 11, I first walked down the aisle of the Baptist Church, Morris Street Baptist Church in Charleston, and gave my life to Christ. But it wasn't until I was 18, 7 years later, that I understood Lord and Savior. And I got to tell you, as a guy who has done it fairly inconsistently for a long time, the older I get, the more I appreciate the sovereign hand of God on my life. And I was writing about that this morning, Jim, in my prayer journal, that without my permission, God has done the most remarkable things that I thought impossible. God has made possible, to include getting married, becoming a senator, and living my mama's America dream. It's amazing what God will do if you give him permission to really take over your life. And I keep taking it back, Jim. I gotta tell you the truth.
0: Yeah, that's
2: I keep
0: the problem with us. We keep taking it back. Hey, let me ask you a question. Just a few weeks ago, I was in Charleston. I haven't spent a lot of time there, but we have a great donor base in that community. And we had dinner at a donor's home. It was beautiful. And we had probably about, I don't know, 20, 25 couples there. But here's the thing I wanted to mention, and it kind of moves into the direction I wanted to take the conversation. As we were headed back out toward the airport, I saw we went in front of, I believe, the historic building where the slave trade began.
2: Morris Street.
0: Yeah, I snapped a couple of pictures of it, and I thought, what a monumental location. This is where the first slaves were sold as slaves, as I understand it. And they've preserved the building, and you can take a tour of that in Charleston. But that aims right at the core point that any institution of man is imperfect. But when you look at where America has come over these last 250 years, you are evidence, my friend, of a country that is improving. And you're part of that great improvement, that the fact that minority folks can rise and be senators and be governors and be president with President Obama. I may not agree with all of the policies, but that was a proud day. I was proud of my country when we elected the first black president. But speak to it from your unique vantage point. My goodness.
2: Well, I'll say without any question that I'm living my mother's American dream in so many ways, my grandfather's as well. My story is a story of cotton to Congress. I mean, it starts back with my youngest memories of the Deep South being a segregated place where we had the KKK walking through the streets of Charleston, where my brother, when he was in high school, I was in the eighth grade, there was a race riot at my high school. And then 4 years later, I'm elected to student government president. One of the things that I find to be remarkable about the story of America is that MLK, Martin Luther King Jr., got it right, that the arc of the moral universe bends towards justice. And we are probably the poster child of justice as a nation. All across the world, people stop and wonder what makes America so unique. And how is my story, a kid born in the Deep South in the 1960s, how do I become the Congress member for the city where the Civil War started? And how do I become a United States Senator for the state that really helped during the Civil War times? The answer is simple. It's the grace of God and the evolution of the Southern heart. It is on display everywhere you are willing to look, that God's infinite wisdom is deposited in the hearts and minds of men and women. And when we respond to his call, the most remarkable things happen. We actually look back at our founding fathers, and we say that when they wrote these words, we hold these truths to be self-evident, that all men are created equal and, frankly, endowed by a creator with unalienable rights. That proposition is rare on the earth. And when we live up to our highest ideal as Christians and as Americans, we find that our compass points towards true north. Yeah. And we don't become colorblind, yeah, because God did not intend that to be so. But we understand that every single human has inherent value because they come from God. And when we treat each other that way, Jim, the most remarkable thing happens. Even a guy like me, Tim Scott, gets elected to the United States Senate because, yeah, people in my community decided to judge me not on the color of my skin, but on the content of my character that was framed through a Southern experience where people, very disjointed people from different communities, different walks of life, different complexions, different amount of melanin in your skin, so to speak, came together to help me, A, understand the value of prayer, B, understand that faith without works is dead, and C, to apply God's way instead of my way.
0: Yeah.
2: And it humbled me after it broke me, and then God rebuilt me. And that story is available all across the country, but I, without doubt,
0: that's the redemption.
2: Having it happen in Charleston, South Carolina is one of the most powerful things.
0: Yeah.
2: And to be a part of it.
0: Yeah, it's so true. And I think the sooner we can get on that highway, the highway of true north, as you said, the better off we're going to be. Listen, I want to cover, I know we got some time limitations, some of the great stories that you captured here in your book, One Nation, Always Under God, which I love that twist, by the way. But one of those stories was Samuel Davies. And
2: yes,
0: let's go to him. It's colonial period. Who was he and what did he do?
2: Well, Samuel Davies was a fantastic preacher who understood the profound impact that the gospel of Jesus Christ had had in his life, was having in America, and wanted to continue to see it expand. One of the reasons why I included his story in the book, One Nation, Always Under God, is I want to make sure that our reference point begins and ends with the gospel. It doesn't begin, like we just talked about, it doesn't begin or end with my experience in South Carolina or your experience today living in Colorado. It only starts and finishes with the gospel. And so when we understand that, we should be able to compare notes against what we're experiencing and what the gospel says is true. When that happens as a nation, we stay on the right course. When we, this is where I think we get in trouble. We're all going to sin and fall short. That's just a fact. That's why we have Jesus as our Savior.
0: Right.
2: But when you start calling wrong right, I think you bring about something that is akin to the judgment that we do not want to see. Mm-hmm. I think we have to be very, very careful not to say, because I did it and it felt good, it must be right. That is wrong.
0: Wow.
2: We know the definition of right because our founding fathers, through the grace of God, wrote it well because it was written based on what is right. And that's going to be my consistent message as we go through the pages of the book and the chapters, as well as the people. They all had to fight and struggle, sometimes with themselves, sometimes with the world they were living in, to get it right. And that's why I think it's helpful for America today, so that we can struggle with ourselves, struggle with what's around us, so that we get it right and we bring glory and honor to the Lord and preserve this nation.
0: Yeah, which is so true. Dorothea Dix is another character that you highlighted. Tell us about her and her story.
2: Dorothea Dix was someone committed to those who were suffering from mental health. She felt the burden and the responsibility to travel this country at the end of the day to look at and witness insane asylums, what they were called back in the day, mental health facilities.
0: Right.
2: And if you think back through recent history, the last 50 years, 40 years or so, we've shuttered so many hospitals for the mentally unstable that we have done a disservice. Yeah. We put those folks in jail as opposed to a more humane treatment through hospitals that were developed for them. Dorothea Dix in her time actually fought for the expansion and the humane treatment of those who were in facilities. She understood that because we have intrinsic value, how we treat the least of these, Matthew 25, is we will be responsible for that before our King of Kings and the Lord of Lords. And I love her story because it's a story of sacrifice. It's a story of being educated, and it's a story of taking action. Something we as Americans need to always do. Take a look at the most vulnerable in our society and do the best we can for those who can't do it for themselves.
0: I love that. Part of that action story of hers, she was alive during Abraham Lincoln's presidency. The fascinating insight that she helped derail a potential assassination
2: attempt.
0: Tell that story. That's remarkable.
2: Yeah. No. Once again, here's a woman, because you think about the time that we're talking about too, right, by the way, here's a woman who is charged with a responsibility, given a gift from God, who's able to sniff out through associates a plot to kill the president. And she, through the help with a lot of other folks, were able to snuff it out and to help him avoid what would have been, I think, an assassination without any question.
0: And think about that. I mean, that could have changed, would have changed.
2: It would have changed,
0: the course of history.
2: Absolutely.
0: His presidency would have been shorter, maybe not even been able to sign the Emancipation Proclamation. So, man, that's a big deal.
2: Powerful story. It once again reinforces an important point, very much like Jeremiah 1, verse 5 tells us that before Jeremiah was in his mother's womb, he was already called to be a prophet. Timing is so important in life, and sometimes I don't understand the good Lord's infinite wisdom, but what I do understand is that certain people rise at the right time, and it's happened time and time again in America, specifically, globally, without question. Certain men and women rise at the right time, and Abraham Lincoln rose at the right time, and his life was preserved by Dorothea Dix and others, probably more than once, by the way. I can't imagine the number of attempts at his life, but he was able to finish the course, much like MLK, finishing the 13th Amendment, and because of that, he finished his work, and unfortunately, he went to be with the Lord thereafter. But the truth of the matter is, without his steady hand, I'm not sure what the country would look like and how our integrity would have been protected, other than President Abraham Lincoln doing what, frankly, no one else could have accomplished at that time.
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0: You know, your book obviously is filled with these great stories. I was doing something we do here at Focus, a commentary, a 90-second commentary. It's both on secular radio stations and some Christian radio stations. But just yesterday, I was voicing them, and Kenny Chapman writes these scripts. He's brilliant, and he found a couple of incredible stories. One was Keisha Thomas, if I'm remembering correctly. I think she was at a political rally in the 80s, and a guy with either Nazi tattoos or a Nazi t-shirt showed up, and men begin to beat him and kick him to the ground and were, you know, terribly beating this man. She, a black woman, jumped on top of this guy and said, "Stop it. No one is beaten into kindness."
2: Wow.
0: Okay, now here's the kicker. Here's the kicker. Years later, that Nazi guy's son contacted her to say, "Thank you. You broke the bonds of hatred in our family."
2: Wow.
0: Wow.
2: Wow.
0: That would fit in your book.
2: That would be, listen, that's a whole new book. Thank you very much.
0: But isn't that a great story of how to change attitudes, which is the bigger theme of what you're talking about? How
2: Absolutely.
0: Do we change, especially we Christians, how do we change attitudes? It's not by
2: Yes.
0: belligerence. It's not by, and you, oh my goodness, Senator Scott, you're in the toughest job in the world. I've been there many times. You and I have dined together.
2: Yes,
0: people are in your face all the time that don't agree with your point of view, and they are trying to make you angry. How do you deal
2: yes.
0: with that?
2: Well, I got to tell you, you know, one of the things, thank God for the Word of God, and thank God for really good friends. Number one, the Word of God. Ephesians 4:15 reminds me to speak the truth in love. Those two ingredients are very important. They're both active ingredients. And when we activate them, we are going to be infinitely better off. Number two, my good friend, the former Congress member, Trey Gowdy, has told me 1,000 times, it is hard to insult someone into changing their minds. And so what I take from that is it's my responsibility. I've been asked some very tough questions, especially as a pro-life Christian who happens to be in public office, on how do you allow your faith to guide you? And not how do you allow your faith to guide you? How do you let your faith guide you is the question they're asking me. I've been asked that question from some folks from Colorado, frankly. And my answer was, you should thank God Almighty. I let my faith guide me and not just my own natural instincts. Mm-hmm. And so here's the point. We are spiritual beings. You cannot force me into changing my mind, but you can woo me, or as Jesus did through the grace of God, love me into changing my mind, not by giving me false flattery or false pretense, but by sharing the truth in a piercing, convicting, not condemning way. We see that play out over and over again in the gospel, whether it's a woman caught in adultery, the Samaritan. We see these stories, high profile stories in the gospel of Jesus Christ, where in fact, the love is present, but so is the truth. Mm. And I oftentimes look at I call it the Hall of Fame in Hebrews 11, and to see Rahab in the Hall of Fame just reminds me that the way he judges, it's not exactly how we judge here on the planet. And
0: right.
2: So leave room for him to do what he does best and then follow his lead.
0: You know, I've often asked myself, like, being in that moment when we die, and by the way, everybody's going to experience this. You're
2: yes.
0: going to die and you're going to be present in front of the Father. And I'm thinking to myself, does he say to me, or do I say to him, I loved as best as I can, or I tried to hold people accountable as best
2: yeah.
0: as I can. And I can never rectify that. I think the Lord's going to be very pleased that I exhibited love for other people, especially people that hated me because of him.
2: Mm.
0: Right as we wrap up here, kind of the two last points I'd love for you to comment on. One is the awakenings that God uses. You know, sometimes we as Christians, we fret. We watch the news, Senator, and we see the conflict.
2: Yes.
0: Now, in that context, you've got to roil and fight and you got to persuade and all that. Is there hope that God will again show an awakening for this country so more people, not just in a political context, but in a spiritual context, have an awakening? How do we get there?
2: I think we are on the verge of seeing a great explosion and hopefully a revival that sweeps the country, not just in Washington, but listen, we're seeing it, frankly, on college campuses, which I think is very difficult to understand and appreciate. Young people are so often the folks that we point to and say, boy, can't wait for them to grow up and they'll know better and they'll do better. Well, the truth of the matter is, on many college campuses, I'm thinking about Ohio State and their football team, they were literally having revival on the campus led by some of the most powerful forces on a college campus, which are football players. Yeah. And so when you see that happen, happening, you know that there's a great awakening happening around the country. We've also seen the fact that God is working here in D.C. I attend a Bible study where we have Republicans and Democrats actually opening the Word of God and studying the Word. Now, there's only about eight of us that come to that Bible study, but I understand there are dozens of Bible studies across D.C. where not just legislators, but their staff are actually involved and engaged in knowing Jesus better and then putting him to work. The good news is I'm never going to bring Jesus down to the political level, but I'm always going to try to bring myself and my colleagues to his level. Yeah. And that is my responsibility as a Christian in public service is to show people the light. Don't compromise by saying maybe they're right when they're inconsistent with the gospel of Jesus Christ, but I should be open to them telling me that there might be something that I'm doing that is inconsistent with the gospel of Jesus Christ. And then if we know it enough, we can open it and see what it really says. Yeah. That kind of opportunity is available and expanding here in Washington. And I pray that his kingdom would come and that his will would be done here in D.C., across this country, and around the world.
0: Senator Scott, I mean, I couldn't put it any better, and I'm so grateful for our time together. Thank you for what you represent. I mean, really, beyond our friendship, but and who you are. It inspires me to know people are there in D.C. that are doing the Lord's work, and I mean that sincerely. So God bless you. God bless your family, and man, just keep on moving. And if we can ever be of help, let me know. Thank you.
2: Well, thank you very much, Jim. Let me just say in closing, if you haven't gotten your copy of One Nation Always Under God, get your copy. You'll love America even a little bit more. And number two, I've been watching Focus on the Family listening to Focus on Family on the radio for more than 30 years. I got to tell you, I am so thankful that when that transition happened several years ago, that you were chosen by the Lord and by James to take over the helm there. You've done a beautiful job.
0: Well,
2: and may the Lord, our God, continue to bless you in ways that go beyond your imagination, according to Ephesians 3:20.
0: Well, that means a lot to me. Thank you so much. God bless you. God bless the Senate as you endeavor to lead. Take care.
2: Thanks, sir.
1: Well, Senator Tim Scott has been our guest today on Focus on the Family with Jim Daly, and what an encouraging conversation. Jim, that was really good, and we're providing a link to the entire discussion online for your podcast, Refocus with Jim Daly.
0: John, I love Senator Scott's emphasis on the Christian faith, and I also appreciate him sharing about the importance of telling the truth in love. You know, it feels like the compass of life is spinning now. Where is true north? You know, when you talk to people that don't believe in God, don't have a faith in Christ, you know, they're just looking at cultural things to set that compass. And Jesus himself said, I am the way, the truth, and the life. He declared it. And so at the very least, I'd encourage you, no matter where you're at in your faith journey, if you don't have faith in Christ, study it. You know, Lee Strobel wrote a book called Case for Christ. And he's done the homework. He was trying to disprove Christ to his wife, who had become a Christian. And man, if you want the evidence, this is the journalist, the atheist journalist, that got it done. And he went and did all that. You can read that book, Case for Christ, and better understand the evidence for Jesus's life. And God has worked through imperfect people and imperfect institutions for 250 years now in America, including the church. It is not perfect. There are errors made, and there is poor judgment and lapses and sin, because we're sinners saved by grace. But as we celebrate 250 years in America, man, the Lord can still bring and will bring renewal in our time if we can turn toward him.
1: Yeah, let me encourage you to get a copy of Senator Scott's compelling book, One Nation Always Under God. It's filled with inspiring stories of men and women whose Christian faith helped shape our nation. And these stories are going to inspire your family to have confidence in Christ and offer opportunities for conversations with your children and your grandchildren.
0: You know, John, let me also emphasize here, one of the things I think that weakens us, obviously, as believers, is not being in the Word, not reading the Word, to where the Holy Spirit can bring those things to mind when we need them. John 8:31 and 32 says, if we abide in God's Word, there you go, we will know the truth, and the truth will set us free. And I see that in marriages through our Hope Restored efforts, trying to get these marriages back together, parenting crises that people call. We want you to call because we want to help you. But so often it's because we're not rooted in the Word and know how to live this life in a way that's full of God's wisdom.
1: Yeah, yeah. We encourage you to dive into your Bible, read it, and find the difference that it makes in your life and in the lives around you. And to get that book, One Nation, Always Under God, from Senator Tim Scott, make a donation today to support this show and this ministry, either a one-time gift of any amount, or if you can, a monthly pledge. 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
9: Are you and me taking the baton? Or are we passing it on? 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
10: 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Jesus is going to be trying again to show the religious leaders their errors by explaining the parable of the vineyard landowner in Matthew chapter 21. We're picking up in verse 33 in our message titled, When People Ask.
9: This is one of my favorite parables in the Bible. Now, it's a little long. We have to read the whole thing so you get the whole text of it. So let's read it together. Picking up in verse 33, he says, listen to another parable to these guys. He says, there was a landowner who planted a vineyard, and he put a wall around it, and he dug a wine press in it, and he built a tower, and he rented it out to vine growers. And he, who, the landowner, went on a journey. Now, when the harvest time approached, he sent slaves, or it's a doulos, it's a servant slave, and to the vine growers to receive the produce. And the vine growers took the servants and beat one, killed another, and stoned a third. Again, he sent another group of slaves or servants, larger than the first, and they did the same thing to them. But afterwards, this is the landowner, he sent his own son to them, saying, "They will respect my son, of course." But when the vine growers saw the son, they said amongst themselves, "Well, this is the heir. Come, let us kill him and seize his inheritance." And they took him, and they threw him out of the vineyard, and they killed him. Therefore, when the owner of the vineyard comes, what will he do to those vine growers that killed his son? Verse 41. The religious leaders, well, we're so smart. Well, he said to them, well, he's going to take those wretches to a wretched inn, and he will rent out the vineyard to other vine growers. This is the religious leaders, because they're so smart, who will pay him the proceeds at the proper season. Verse 42, Jesus said to them, "Did you never read the scripture? The stone which the builders rejected," this is the Messiah, "the stone which the builders rejected, this became the chief cornerstone of our faith. This came about from the Lord. It is a marvelous thing in our eyes." Verse 43, "Therefore, I say to you," and he's talking right to these religious leaders, "the kingdom of God will be taken away from you and given to a people producing the fruit of it. And he who falls on this stone will be broken to pieces. But whoever this stone falls on, it will scatter them like dust." Verse 45, "And when the chief priests and the Pharisees heard this parable, they understood that he was speaking about them." I think he's talking about us. Yes. Verse 46, "And when they sought to seize him," like, how dare you talk about us like that? "But they feared the people because they considered him to be a prophet." They considered Jesus to be a prophet. Yeah. You know why? Because their eyes are open. Who else can heal the blind? Who can make the lame walk? Obviously, this is sent from God. Wow, Jesus, as you can see here, is speaking the truth and ended up roasting these religious leaders. Again, Jesus was not being politically correct here. There's no way that you can be politically correct and teach the truth of God's word. It's an oxymoron. It can't happen. You're either going to speak the truth or you're going to water it down. This is incredible here. Again, an earthly story is a parable, is an earthly story with a heavenly or a spiritual meaning. So we first have to make sure, as we look at this parable, this story here, that we know who all the characters are. So in verse 33, we have the landowner. Well, who do you think the landowner is? Well, this is God, of course. He's the creator of all, and he owns everything that is seen and unseen. So God is the landowner, and he planted a vineyard. We already saw that Israel is related in the Bible as the vineyard. So he planted Israel, and that's exactly what God did. He created Israel, and he planted Israel. God started with Abraham back in Genesis chapter 12. You don't get much earlier than that. And God told Abraham in Genesis 12:1, he says, "Go forth from your country and from your relatives and from your father's house to a land which I will show you." Now, this land that he showed him, when you go down to verse 7, is the land of Canaan, the very land that they're in today. He promised him that land. God gave it to Abraham in Genesis chapter 12, and he gave it to him in verse 7. And he says, "This is the land." Then he gave it again to his son Isaac in Genesis chapter 26. He gave it again to his grandson Jacob in Genesis chapter 28. So when you hear the Palestinians say, "Oh yes, from the river to the sea," you know what that means? We want the Jews out of here from the river. What's the river? It's the Jordan River when it flows into the Dead Sea. On the other side of the Jordan River, that is Jordan. And so from the Dead Sea, from the Jordan River, all the way to the Mediterranean Sea, that what they're saying is, we want the Jews gone. This is the land that God gave to the Jews 6,000 years ago. We must understand that. Just putting that in as a side note. Verse 2, he says, I'm going to make you a great nation to Abraham in Genesis chapter 12. And I'm going to bless you and make your name great. And so you shall be a blessing. And I will bless those who bless you. And I'll curse those who curse you. And then here's the caveat. And in you, all the families of the earth are going to be blessed. So God created the Jewish people out of a people that were not. He created with Abraham, his son Isaac, his son Jacob, and down the generations, okay? And those who bless them will be blessed, and those who curse them will be cursed. You go back all through the history of humanity, every nation that came against the Israelites no longer exists. The Egyptians that enslaved them, gone. They had, their country is still there, but they have no power, basically, and they're not an economic, you know, stronghold in America today. The Babylonians, completely wiped out. Medo-Persians, completely wiped out. Greece, you know, small country, you know, not on the register of military or anything to this day. Rome, completely down to nothing. You know, their economy is basically nothing. Their military is basically nothing. Anyone that's come against the land and the people of Israel get completely wiped out. You look at Adolf Hitler and the big Nazi war machine. They were completely annihilated and destroyed because they killed so many Jews. But here's Israel, given their land back on May 14th, 1948, 76 years ago. And here they are today. They're one of the strongest economic nations in the world, and they have the fourth strongest military on every nation on planet Earth. God has blessed them because he has blessed them. God's desire for them. Amen. But here's what they were created for. Listen, in Genesis 12:3, that all the families of the earth would be blessed. Meaning, what does that mean? It meant that the Jewish nation was created for this reason, to be a voice of reason to all the nations of the world, that God would use them to communicate with every nationality of people, every race. For all men and women have been created in the image of God, and God desires to have a relationship with all people of all nations. And that was God's call to Abraham, to be the bearer of light to this dark world. Be the ones to bear witness and bearers of the light to this dark world that we live in. And yes, what were they to proclaim? That there's a God in heaven that loves them. That's what they were to proclaim. But they didn't do that. They were supposed to be the voice of reason to this world, but they didn't do that. Why? Because they were like a toddler and they said, mine. And they said, God is mine. And they didn't spread it around to the rest of the world. Yes, they were supposed to tell the world so the world could repent, so they could seek God's forgiveness. That's the only way that people can be saved. Yes, God is the landowner. Israel was the vineyard. The winepress is the word of God. It's the fruit that God allowed them to have through Moses, the lawgiver. It's the foundation of the tower that represents truth today, that points to the God of creation. And God's call for his chosen people, the Jews, was to shine the light to this entire planet Earth. But they didn't do it. They kept it to themselves. Now in verse 34, when the harvest was due, what is the harvest? The harvest is the fruit. It's people coming to know the Lord from them being shared with the love of God globally. So when they would send what? Slaves, he said. Slaves are his servants. It was the Old Testament prophets. These are servants, and they were called to come into Israel. But what did Israel do with them? All the Old Testament prophets, Israel killed. According to Nehemiah chapter 9, verse 26, yes, they beat them. They stoned them to death. And God sent more prophets, more servants in verse 36. And they did throughout the Old Testament. But finally, since he couldn't get anything done with the prophets that they sent, what was Jeremiah? Beaten, put in prison. It's like, so in verse 37, God says, I am going to send my only son Surely they will respect my son. Surely they will. But in verse 38, they said to themselves, let's seize the son and take the inheritance for ourselves. We don't need God anymore. We can be all the religion that these people will ever need. And we can make a nice living on fleecing the people. And we see this still today as pastors will tell their congregations what they want to hear instead of what God tells them to hear. This is what's wrong. People, it says in the last days that people will accumulate for themselves teachers in accordance to what their itching ears want to be told. And so pastors today have come down to that level and said, look, I don't want to say anything that's going to intimidate someone, that's going to make someone uncomfortable, that's going to be politically incorrect, because they might walk out the door. And if they walk out, they won't bring their tithe dollars in anymore. See, I don't care if the word of God offends someone. You think, well, that's pretty pompous. No, it's not pompous, because I am not called to please you. I am called to please God. I am called to teach the truth of His Word. So when someone comes to me and says, well, is this lifestyle wrong? It's like, why are you asking? Just to call me a bigot? Or do you really want to know if it's wrong? Because I want to know why you want to know what I think on this and what the Bible has to say on this. Because don't ask me unless you want to hear the truth. Don't ask me unless you want to hear exactly what God's word says. Because it doesn't matter what I think. Pastor, what is your take on this? But who cares what my take is? I have no take on it. But I will tell you what God says about it. That's what I am called to do. And when people start teaching the truth of God's word, that's why I tell people, the word of God is not always what you want to hear, but it is always what you need to hear. It is always what you need to hear. So verse 36, as he did throughout the Old Testament, then he finally sends his son in verse 38. And they said, no, we're going to take him for ourselves. And we can make a nice living on this. And so the original question to Jesus was, who gives you authority to do what you do? Again, they were hoping Jesus would claim to be the Savior and the Messiah so that they could bring blasphemy charges against him and have him killed. And is that not what they finally did? That's what they finally did. Like, why did Jesus die on the cross? Oh, he died on the cross for our sin. No, that's not the question. Why did he die on the cross? Well, he died so that we could all be forgiven. That's not the question. The reason that they took Jesus, the only sinless man that had ever lived on planet Earth, and nailed him to a cross was because they went to the Garden of Gethsemane. They grabbed him. They seized him. They started beating him. They plucked the beard out of his face. They beat him with rods and clubs. They spit in his face. And in an illegal mock trial in the middle of the night, they said, you know, these people say that you're the Son of the living God. Is that true? And Jesus said, it is as you say. He admitted to it. I am the Messiah. And that's why they took him to Pontius Pilate. That was the charge against Jesus. And that's why they nailed him to the cross, because he claimed to be the Christ, the Messiah. And here Jesus is telling them exactly what they're trying to do. Like, you came here with your stupid question to try to get me to say what I'm going to end up saying in a couple days, because I'll give it to you, because I am going to die for the sins of the people. But it's like, I'll give it to you, but I'm not giving it to you right now. That's what you came for, though, and I know what your heart is doing. Jesus has completely told them in a parable what the religious leaders have done through the centuries, and specifically what these religious leaders are planning to do right now. And Jesus lets the secret out of the bag in verse 40 as he asks him another question. Remember, they came to ask him a question, which he didn't answer. And because they didn't answer correctly the John the Baptist question, for John the Baptist obviously was the forerunner preparing the way for the Messiah to come. So they tried to play stupid by saying, we don't really know who he is. Then Jesus asked them the second question, which of the two sons did the father's will? And they had to admit, well, the rebellious son that was rebellious at first, he came around and proved to be the faithful son. And the righteous son who represented them proved to be the wicked son. because that's who they represented, was the wicked son who said, yes, we do all the will of God. We're so religious. Look at us. We're just oozing religion. And it's like, yeah, but you don't really do what I say. You look like you do what I say, but you don't do what I say. So the third question Jesus said in verse 40, what will the landowner, who's the landowner again? Is God. That's right. So what's God going to do to these vine growers who represented the religious leaders who were in charge of the spiritual well-being of God's people? What's God going to do with you? And they answered in verse 41, not realizing he was talking about them. He said, they're going to bring those wretches to an end and raise up another group of vine growers. Bingo! That's exactly what I'm going to do. I'm going to take away you being the light of the world to take the gospel message to the whole world. I'm taking it away from the Jews. I'm taking it away. And I'm going to give it to the Gentiles. See, they answered correctly. That's exactly what God was going to do. Verse 42, Jesus quotes from Psalm 118, verse 22. He says, you have rejected me. I am the chief cornerstone. They knew this scripture. They knew it backwards and forwards. He goes, I'm the chief cornerstone. I'm the Messiah, Savior, God in the flesh. And he totally drops the hammer in verse 43. I'm taking the vineyard away from you. And I'm going to give it to those who will produce fruit. And again, the fruit is people coming into a relationship with Jesus. Know this. God has now given the responsibility of preaching the gospel to the Gentiles. Now we're in the church age. The Gentiles are the messengers of the light of the gospel. Are you being a messenger of the light of the gospel? See, each and every one of us, we have a sphere of people that's around us. Now let me just say this. Now, this is not easy to hear. Think about all your family members and all the people that you love. Do they really know Jesus? Because the Bible says the wages of sin is death. Do you understand? The only way a person can get to heaven, it's appointed for every man and woman to die, and after this comes judgment. Are your family members, the people that you love, are they? Do they have that relationship with Christ? Do they have that? When you go into work on Monday and you have the relationship with your coworkers and what have you, some are stinky and you don't like them. Stay away. Get away from that one. Watch out for that one. But there's other ones that you like and that you talk with, that you laugh, that you joke about, that you talk about. How was your weekend? Oh, that was nice. Oh, that's wonderful. Okay, all these things. Okay, so do they know Jesus? Do you understand they are not going to go to heaven? But they're a nice person. Oh, that's wonderful. They probably are. But if they don't know Jesus, they're not going to heaven. So I want to encourage you. There's this little event called the Harvest Crusade. It's in Anaheim Stadium. Now, people in L.A., we don't go to Orange County. Why? Why would you go to Orange County? Why would you go to Anaheim Stadium? What, to watch the Angels? No, we got the Dodgers. We don't waste our time with the Angels. Like, that's like, you know, that's Pee Wee League, isn't it? You know, okay, listen, I understand that. You know, this is L.A., but it's like, how many have never been to a Harvest Crusade? I'm just asking, okay? All right. This is like maybe going to be the best worship service you'll ever see in your whole life, but it's not set up to be Christian entertainment. It is set up so that you can bring someone that doesn't know Jesus. You know that 95% of the people that go to an evangelistic crusade that come down in the field, 95% were brought by someone. We have flyers all through the back of the church there and everything. They look like this to invite people and everything. But my question is, would you give up a day? Would you drive to from Los Angeles to Anaheim? Because it's a free event, although they do hose you for parking, I will say that. But to get into the stadium is free. But would you bring someone? Not just like, okay, I'm going to invite one person to work. Okay, I got the flyer. I'm going to invite one person, okay? And if they come, I'll take them. No, I'm talking invite 33 people and maybe two will come. But will you take the two that come? Would you take someone on this one day, on a Saturday? Would you drive to stinking Anaheim? And would you walk into that place? And would you take them with you? What if they make a commitment to Christ? You change someone's eternal forecast because of that. Now listen, we are called to do this. Let me tell you what the Bible says about this. He says in Romans chapter 11, verse 25, he says, "For I don't want you, brethren, to be uninformed of this mystery so that you will not be wise in your own estimation." Because sometimes we get arrogant, like, well, you know, it was taken away from the Jews and given to us. You know, God took the baton away from him, and now we're carrying the baton. Okay, don't be prideful about that, because we could end up doing the same thing that they do. Oh, we're the religious one in the family. We're the one that goes to church. That's nice. They're the goody-goody. But do we ever do what we're supposed to do? He goes on to say that a partial hardening has happened to Israel until the fullness of the Gentiles has come in. So then all Israel will be saved. So he says, look, there's a partial hardening until the fullness of the Gentiles. What does that mean? That means when the last Gentile comes to know Christ, before the rapture of the church, we will be taken out. The church will be taken out. And all the Holy Spirit that's dwelling in us, well, we all go to heaven. So now the Holy Spirit on planet Earth, from all four winds of the earth, go to Israel and descend on Israel when the rapture of the church happens. Then 12,000 from each of the 12 tribes of Israel will become born again. They will be filled with the Holy Spirit of God, like what David was, like what we are. And they will go throughout the earth. And I believe in the first 3.5 years of the 7-year tribulation, the apocalypse, that those Jews will have the biggest revival that this world has ever seen as they preach the truth of God's word. Now, why did this happen? Romans 11:11 says, "But by their transgression, salvation has come to the Gentiles to make them jealous." See, what was their transgression? They rejected the Messiah. He came right in front of them. He was healing people. He raised the dead in front of them, and they rejected him, and they had him crucified. Jesus says, "I'm taking the baton from you, and I'm giving it to the Gentiles." So the question is, are you and me taking the baton? Are we passing it on? Are we being the voice of reason to this world that's walking in darkness around us? It's a tough question, because many people don't. The church has fallen asleep. And it's like we have to be reawakened. We have to start talking about it. Because if we're not talking about it, who's talking about it? What's happening with your friends and your family? What's happening with your neighbor? Who's telling them about Jesus if the Jesus freak living next door is not telling them? Just a question, okay? Just a question. In verse 44, if we fall upon Jesus, we will be broken. We'll be humbled, but yet God will forgive us, cleanse us, and raise us up as his sons and daughters. But yet, if we don't, then the stone that the builders rejected will fall on you, and it will crush you. Verse 45, the religious leaders, all of a sudden they realize, bing, the light bulb comes on. All this is against them. They're going to lose the vineyard. They're going to lose everything. God's going to pull the baton away from them. And they immediately fall on their faces and they repent. No. They want to take Jesus right there and kill him. But they're afraid because all the people are right there. So they don't do it. But they pull it off in 2 more days. And they take him and they crucify him. Let us pray that we never harden our heart like them. God has given us the great privilege to be the voice of reason in these trying times. Amen.
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15: 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I couldn't hold down a job. 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I tried ending my life multiple times, and I just couldn't do it. And God stepped in, and He changed my life, man. 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
10: It has been said that there was a time when a man would spend a week waiting patiently if he missed a stagecoach. But today, that same man might fly into a rage if he missed the first section of a revolving door. Same man, but two very different responses produced by cultural conditioning. The Bible says patience is the fruit of the Holy Spirit, and the Holy Spirit was the same in the days of stagecoaches as he is today. It's not the spirit or patience that have changed. It's us. 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
11: I knew someone who claimed to be a Christian, but he was the meanest guy I ever knew. I never wanted to be like him.
12: Wouldn't it be terrible if someone were discouraged from following Christ because of something they'd seen in us?
11: God finally brought someone into my life who told me the truth. More importantly, he lived it.
12: You know what your friends and family need from you more than anything else? 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It's not all your Bible knowledge. They need to see in you a reflection of what God is like. Jesus prayed for his disciples and he said, "For their sake I consecrate myself, that they also may be sanctified." Jesus chose the pathway of holiness for our sake, so we could be made holy. Are you doing the same thing? Remember, other people are watching. With Seeking Him, I'm Nancy DeMoss Wagamuth.
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14: I'm Keith Stevens, and welcome to Keep the Faith. It's a dad party today, so I'm happy to welcome our friend Frank Reed to the show.
15: Thanks, Keith. Hey, we all need people to lean on, right? To show us what it means to keep the faith. Maybe for you, that person has been dad. So today, we're honoring the special men in our lives with contagious encouragement that sounds like this.
16: I'm going to climb a mountain. I'm going to shout about it. I am a child of love.
17: And she said, "Dad, how are you? You look good. Tell me about your projects." I almost started crying.
18: I think that's what happens when we know our identity is in God. We can start to rename our offenders, and it gives them less power. It gives what they did.

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1: I'm Keith Stevens. You wear a bunch of hats, work hat, family hat, volunteer hat. But even when you have your family hat on, there are multiple hats for that. Daniel Fusco is a pastor and the author of You're Gonna Make It. He's also the dad of three.
2: We realize that very often sons, when they're in their high school years, begin to kind of push against the authority of their mom. And my son is a great kid. So he wasn't like, it wasn't overboard. It wasn't even aggressive in any way. But my bride Lynn came to me and said, Daniel, I really need to just come alongside our son and be his friend. I need you to take more of the heavy lifting on correction. So we kind of made those adjustments. Now at my middle child, she's just a freshman in high school. And I realized that as her dad, you know, she just needs me to be the guy who shows her what a good, godly man looks like, a man of respect. Both of my daughters are always watching how I treat my bride, Lynn. So for me, it's really about, I realize that they're God's children. I get to be their stewards. I get to help raise them up. And I really want to be a dad to my kids as an act of worship. And of course, then I have my youngest, she's in second grade. And what's really fun is that, like, the best thing that I could do for her is tickle her, you know, get down on her level and goof off and play. Like, just the other day we were hanging out talking and she's like, Dad, can I do your hair? And I'm like, yeah. And so we sat there and she was doing my hair, and I have like long dreadlocks, and she was making my hair look all crazy. We were talking and laughing, and then she's like, oh, Dad, this does not look very good.

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2: My father is 78 years old. He has congestive heart failure and diabetes, and he was recently diagnosed with lung cancer. 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
3: Wow.
2: Yeah.
3: Oh, my gosh.
2: So,
3: wow.
2: You know, with the heart disease and the diabetes, chemo would have killed him.
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1: Hello, I'm Frank Reed. When your plans fall apart and a new door opens, it can make all the difference to have someone alongside you to encourage you to walk through it. When Jeremy Kemp was a teenager, the path of his life changed, and the person who was right there beside him was Dad.
2: I gave my heart to the Lord when I was 16. When I was 16, I went to youth camp and just said, God, I surrender. So I remember when I got back home, I decided to not go to my high school because I went, I don't want to go back. It would be my junior year of high school. I didn't want to go back because I felt like that I was still too kind of weak, you know, to go back in that environment because I knew myself. And so I remember not playing football. I was a huge athlete, was my thing. Football was my thing. So it was a big deal. I went to a private school, and I remember one Friday night, my dad, you know, he said, hey, let's go into Purdue. It's a college, and let's just play some songs on the corner and just hang out and jam. And if people come and want to hear and they hear about Jesus, then let's do that. So I remember driving by, and you know, the whole Friday night lights. Well, we were driving by, and we had happened to pass by my high school. And the lights were going, and they were playing, and I would have been starting. I remember I just started crying, and my dad just put his hand on my shoulder and said, son, you're doing the right thing. You've committed your life to the Lord, and, you know, it was wise of you to take this step, and now you're serving him with your whole heart. And I remember that affecting me to this day, just going, no matter what may seem like the opportunity that you're missing out on, if you're stepping into something, because I was stepping into something new, something fresh that God was doing, there's so much greater reward and peace in that.
3: La-

0: Sometimes all you need is a story to remind you that there's hope. Steve Brown has one of those. He's with Key Life, and they've teamed up with us to help make encouragement contagious on Keep the Faith.
1: Last week, I called an old friend with whom I'd not been in contact for a long time. Steve Brown, he said, good heavens, I thought you died. I laughed and said, I did. Guess where I'm calling from? I didn't die, but if I had and had been given one phone call to my friend, I would have said, you aren't going to believe where I am. It's wonderful, more than you can imagine. The Bible says that eyes have not seen, ears heard, nor any mind imagined the good stuff God has prepared for me and you. I thought I would remind you. Don't thank me. I was glad to help. I'm Steve Brown. You think about that. For more encouraging stories plus a free gift, go to youthinkaboutthat.org.
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0: Psalm 139 says that all the days ordained for me were written in God's book before I was born. 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So where does that leave you?
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1: Hi, I'm Keith Stevens. We're better together, and that's never more true than it is at home. Kimberly Beam Holmes is the CEO of Marriage Helper, and she's learned this through a little trial and error and a lot of listening.
2: My husband and I had talked about parenting. We had talked about how we wanted to do things and all of the things. But then in the middle of going from zero children to two, my husband was also working night shifts at that time as a police officer. He was going through very stressful times. And we started to disagree about things. I mean, even to the extent of when do we spend time together? And what we ended up needing to do is, number one, realize that's where we were. And then number two, take strides to get to a place of calmness again in our life. My husband ultimately ended up in his own accord making the decision to leave his stressful job and become a full-time stay-at-home dad. And I made the decision to go, of course, go back to work. And I'm the full-time working mom. Life is different for us, but we have had to really have a lot of conversations where we listen to each other, where we seek to understand the other person, not just seek to be understood, and then ultimately come to compromises that work well for both of us and for the future of our family as well.
3: This is for the busted hearts. This is for the question marks. This is for the outcast soul, lost control, no one knows. Sing it for the can't go back. Sing it for the broken past. Sing it for the just found.

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0: You know, the Christian faith is not a competition. We have to say, wait a second, God's going to do what he's going to do. And we need to be open to what he's going to do, but we shouldn't demand that he do what he did for my neighbor, my sister, my brother. God speaks to every person differently. I'm free to be me.
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1: I'm Brandy Lene with some contagious encouragement here on Keep the Faith. Indeed, one of the greatest things a father can do for his children is to love their mother.

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1: Children get nurturing from their mother and identification from their father. And don't ever forget that. Nurturing from their mother, identification from their father. Don't ever say a bad thing about the father of your children, because that is their identification. And if you do, you're indirectly limiting them. Tim McGraw, who grew up with two stepdads, neither of whom treated his mother very well. He felt very, very limited in his life until he found out that his biological father was Tug McGraw, famous baseball player. And he said, even though I didn't have a relationship with him, discovering that my father was a success, it totally transformed who I thought I could become. It blew the roof off. Don't we want all of us to realize in some very real way our father is God in heaven? If we really understood that, it would blow the roof off.

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6: Bravely and not cower in the face of Hitler's army. 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You can read about it in Daniel 3, 16 to 18. Unwilling to worship under the penalty of death, the three Hebrews reminded the king that God is able to deliver them in the face of his threats. But if not, they will never comply with his command to commit idolatry.
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10: Ooh, thanking God that we can be together this morning and start our day together here on KDAR's Morning Rush. I'm Donna Rush. 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

0: Paul wrote to the church in Galatia, and he did not hold back words. I want to tell some Christians this sometimes. Oh, foolish such and such, who has bewitched you? Wow. That you should not obey the truth, before whose eyes Jesus Christ was clearly portrayed among you as crucified. And you can tell there's some sarcasm in this. Hey, I want to know. Did you receive the Spirit by the works of the law or by hearing of faith? Hello? You didn't receive the Spirit by works. You received the Spirit by faith.
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0: The title this morning is Jesus plus nothing equals everything. Jesus plus nothing equals everything. Jesus plus baptism equals salvation. No, we don't believe that. Churches do teach that. And it's called baptismal regeneration. I did a deep dive 26 years ago, and I just can't see that. Well, the early church fathers, the early church fathers believe some stuff that's not necessarily biblical. What's the Bible say? Believe and be baptized. And it's a profession of your faith. Because if we start adding things, you're not saved until you get baptized. So the cross really doesn't save. You have to do this work in order to be saved. I ask pastors who believe this. And I say, okay, somebody is, I preach and they're convicted and they're at the altar. They come and they get prayed for and the load's been lifted. They have the Holy Spirit, right? They're on fire for God and their sins have been, but okay, so there's fruit, but they're not baptized. Why do they have, why?

do they have the fruit of salvation if they haven't yet got dunked? Oh, well, God works in mysterious ways. No, they're saved. But then you get baptized as a reflection of, basically in Jesus' day, you would lose your community, your family, be kicked out of the temple. It was a big deal to say death, burial, resurrection, I'm baptized with Jesus, I'm a disciple. And they were marked and they showed the world. And that's really what it is. It's not being embarrassed about Jesus. And so consider being baptized. We've got everything you need to change into. And that's my plug for baptism. So, Acts 15. Oh, we are starting a new chapter. All right. Acts 15, verse by verse. And certain men came down from Judea and taught the brethren. Now, this is interesting. This is when you start seeing, I don't know if I call it false doctrine yet, but the reason we use words like this, heresy. Heresy means an opinion that opposes the truth. False doctrine means something that's not in God's word. It's extraordinary or it's adding to. And that's why even though they're strong words, a false prophet would be somebody who's telling you things that are not good. There's a lot of false prophets this month, for this month of June. If you don't know, I'll tell you what I mean in the prayer room. I'll tell you now, you put up the rainbow flag and you say God doesn't care, it's a false prophet. You are a false prophet. Bottom line. You might be deceived, I don't know. Many of them are not even saved. And so that's what a false prophet is. We also have to be careful with that term though. Just because you don't agree with somebody, they're not a false prophet. False prophet is really altering God's word. It doesn't mean we disagree on the differences of end times and eschatology and soteriology and pneumatology and all these things, but we disagree on certain things. And I'm going to get into that in a moment. So anyway, these men came down from Judea and they taught the disciples, basically the church, unless you are circumcised according to the custom of Moses, you cannot be saved. So here we go again. The disciples have the Spirit in them. The Gentiles have the Spirit in them. They're witnessing. They're filled with the Spirit of God. And they say, wait a minute though, unless you do something, circumcision, if you don't know what that is, ask your parents later. You, it was a sign that this nation of Israel was set apart by God. Why he chose to do that? It's a whole different sermon. But they're saying, no. Even though you have the fruit of salvation, even though the Bible says through faith and faith alone, unless you are circumcised according to the custom of Moses, you can't be saved. That's a big deal. That's a huge deal. That's adding something. It's almost like saying Jesus didn't quite handle it. Is it not? I mean, it's almost like saying that the cross is not enough. I have to go do this. Very dangerous. And we do see that today. They might not come out and say it, but I know people that, man, unless you celebrate the Hebrew feasts and all those things in the Old Testament, you don't honor the Sabbath. You know, again, that would be another teaching. I think the Sabbath is an important principle. I think there should be a day set apart for God. But when you start to say, unless you do that, Jesus isn't enough. It's very dangerous. And then people live in a very legalistic type of life. It's like, you know, you got to do this and you got to do this and you got to do this. And really the Bible actually teaches the complete opposite. So when Paul and Barnabas had no small dissension, that means there is a heated debate. And you should call out false people, false prophets. To the degree of what they're saying depends on the degree of the tone I'll use. If it's just something minor, something this, but if you bring very destructive teachings in, then we might have very harsh words for you. And I've done that a few times. So, and it is what it is, because they are hurting people. And it's such an important topic. And so they really argued with them. And so they determined that Paul and Barnabas and others should go to Jerusalem to the apostles and the elders about this question. So they stirred the pot. They're like, yeah, the good point. You know what? Now, to their credit,
it's hard, you know, we can't really picture, but to go from Judaism, following the law of Moses, and completely eradicating that, now following Jesus, there was, I can see why they're like, wait a minute. And remember, they didn't have the New Testament to turn to. So they're going off the Old Testament. And it was a challenging time. So to their credit, they're probably wanting to honor God's word because it did say that in the Torah and it was commanded by Moses. But this is one of the first incidents of Jesus plus something else. Jesus plus something else. And you will see, and it will creep in from time to time, maybe in your own life, you know, feeling that I got to do this. And I don't know if I don't, and I've had people tell me, maybe I make a point on salvation, asking, you know, hey, I need to get baptized, and you know, I'm ready to be saved. I need to get where they're Christian, they want to get baptized, but they think that saves them. Or by following the feast and the festivals in the Old Testament, there's a whole movement called that. You guys have probably heard it. And I've had people that actually left this church when we moved from Saturday to Sunday. Apostate, I'm a false prophet. Roman Catholic Church initiated Sunday worship in 38. You know, it's like, no, know your history, guys. That's not true. That's not true. The early church met on Sunday. And if you get technical, what about the underground church in China on Friday mornings at 4 a.m.? Because it's the only time they get. Are they out of God's will and going to hell? I mean, it's ridiculous. It's absolutely ridiculous that what people believe and they think about certain things because they just don't have the Spirit of God in them. And so they're open to all types of deception. And here's what happens. Pride adds good works. Those I've talked with, there is a sense of pride. There's not a lot of humility in those who are happy, excited about their works, adding works. I do this. And you can usually tell they got their arms crossed. Well, I don't even own a TV. Well, good for you. That's not a bad idea. But where's your heart? I haven't went to the movies in 20 years. I can keep going. Right? They just fold their arms. That worship is too emotional. You need to do this. You need to, the old hymns. The old hymns are the only way. I love the old hymns. But how many of us remember when they were actually new hymns, when they were written? So all the hymns written in the 1700s, what about they reject them and said, no, these are new. Let's go back. And we start to, pride comes in. And we love to argue. We love to debate. But it does beg the question, how were people saved in the Old Testament? And I think I passed out an article for you this morning from BibleHub.com. This is because it comes up a lot. This is important for especially young adults to know too. Although the Old Testament believers were indeed credited with righteousness, it was ultimately Christ's sacrifice that justified them completely. Old Testament saints were saved by grace through faith in God's revelation, anticipating the future atoning work of the Messiah. Their sacrifices and rituals pointed beyond themselves to the day when the true Lamb of God would serve as the flawless final sacrifice. So basically, the Old Testament looked forward, and they still had to believe. Abraham, God counted to Abraham as righteousness because he believed. Noah believed. David believed. They trusted in God, knowing, waiting for the fulfillment of the Messiah. Now we look back and trust in the same Messiah. And that's how they were saved by faith. And the works, I mean, if we had time to go to Romans, I mean, my goodness. That Paul says, actually, the law was given as a schoolmaster to show you your need. And try as you may, you can never follow the law. That's why they needed the sacrificial system, the blood of bulls and goats, and temporarily covering their sin. Temporary, until Christ, the final sacrifice, was hung on that cross. And so Acts continues. So, well, let's back up. Paul and Barnabas now are going to Jerusalem to talk to the apostles. Paul was apostle, many who can serve, of course, but to the main people of the church. Like, okay, let's take this question to the church.
since you're stirring some conflict here, we're going to have to take this to the church body. And so they were sent to Jerusalem. They could not hop on an airplane, so it probably took a little while. They passed through Phoenicia and Samaria, describing the conversion of the Gentiles. So everywhere they went, they talked about the conversion of the Gentiles. And they caused great joy to come to all the brethren. And then when they finally got to Jerusalem, they were received by the church and the apostles and the elders. And they reported all things that God had done with them. So here's a big update, how God's Spirit is moving. And that should be our story as well. I know it doesn't happen a lot, but there should be, man, this week was pretty incredible. I went to Vons, I went to Trader Joe's, I went to Sprouts, I was down in Valencia, I did, and you know, I met this person, I decided to talk to this person, and I administered to this person, and or this, you know, it should be, it's part of our life. If it's not, you know, you might want to ask God to wake you up a little bit and to be filled with the Spirit so you can begin doing things in this power of the Spirit. And so they reported everything, but there's always some people, isn't there? But some of the sect of the Pharisees, so the group of Pharisees, there's a sect from them. They rose up, they stood up, and what did they say? It is necessary to be circumcised then and to command them to keep the law of Moses. So again, they're explaining what happened. Hey guys, your disciples, your apostles, you're with Jesus. You know, the majority of them are going to write the New Testament. What do we do with this? But we have to remember, from preference to our limited understanding, even healthy churches have they disagree on certain things. You know that, right? Not all of us here agree on everything. There are a lot of differences, but it's on non-essential things. Pretty sure everybody here, unless there's not a believer or something, believes that Jesus is the only way, the only truth, that it's a cross and no other way. And we are here because of the essentials of the faith. But even in a healthy church, because we have preference, don't we? Can you imagine if we went, next Sunday you choose the worship songs, next Sunday you choose the worship, next Sunday, can you imagine? I mean, it might be okay, I don't know, but there'll be a difference of choices there. And it was tough when we had to make the decision to get rid of pews and put in chairs. Oh, that was tough. And you don't blame people because you miss that country church, you know, you miss those things. And we're raised on those things. And when we first came up here and had the, I think it was, where was it over here? The big organ? The big organ was about right here. You know, trying to get to just change a little bit. And you know, causes controversy. And I get it. I understand it. You know, but there's preference. There's a way. Because that organ brought somebody to the Lord. They remembered that song in the 1960s, you know, the old rugged cross, and they can't really relate to, you know, and that's preference. There's actually nothing we can do about it at all, other than err on the side of grace, love our brothers and sisters in the Lord, not argue about it. Unless, of course, becomes a point of contention and some things definitely need to happen. That, you know, that's different, but there are preferences. There are preferences, are there not? Some people, maybe you're here this morning, that's okay, I'm a big boy. They don't prefer my style of preaching. It's okay. Many do. It's okay. I don't really prefer that. I prefer verse by verse, systematic. Just don't be monotone. Don't get so excited. You kind of, you know, you alarm me when you get all, you know, just okay. You don't prefer that. Okay. But when I got the word burning in my bosom, and it's kind of, I can't say, well, he's not going to like it. He's not going to agree with it. Go where you agree with how they do it, how the preference, the flow of the service. There's preference plays a huge role in things.
I actually have to, I don't prefer the way we do some things either. I would do them a little bit differently, but it's a consensus of the church. You know, it's better for the church. And, so we have to bow to what is best for the body. I know you guys want to know, but I don't know off the top of my head now that I said it. I probably just do worship and never preach, but I have to, that would be my preference. Because to stop that, it's like, oh my goodness, it's hard. But I know people come because they need to be encouraged by the word too. So healthy churches, they disagree from time to time. And Christ would also often rebuke the legalist as well as the carnal. The pride-filled as well as the lukewarm. And I've had people tell me, Shane, Jesus just went after the Pharisees and the pride. He also rebuked lukewarmness, be hot or cold. He would leave an entire city and say, they don't believe in me. I can't do many works here because of their unbelief. He would rebuke cities. And so he would do that. And so we see pride coming in these Pharisees. And I want to, this is so important, I want to even highlight this. This is where the rubber meets the road. When we talk about works, legalism, God's word, that I have to versus I desire to. You've heard people said it, maybe you've said it, young adults say it, teenagers, oh, I have to. My mom and dad say, I have to obey them. Or the word of God says, oh, I know I can't do, oh, I have to. And then they're raised up in the I have to environment. And if we're careful, we'll create a legalistic home with the have to, have to, have to. But sometimes you have to set up rules and boundaries and say, no, we're not doing that. But you also have to teach a desire to. Like I can, as of now, many of you, I don't have to obey God's word. I want to. I want to. It leads to a more abundant life. A more fulfilling life. It leads to the fire of the Spirit instead of quenching the Spirit. That makes all the difference in the world. So if you came in, you're like, I have to do this. I can't do this. I can't anymore. You need to change that thinking and ask God's Spirit to fill you so you have that desire to do it. And we pray with people all the time, and I know it's a battle. Say, I know I have to. No, don't. You should desire to. You should desire to. Because that's what it really boils down to. And also talking about this area of works, Galatians is so important on this topic. Because they're wanting to do works. You have to be circumcised. So the cross wasn't enough. You have to be circumcised. The same thing was happening in Galatia in the church. Paul wrote to the church in Galatia. And he did not hold back words. I want to tell some Christians this sometimes. Oh, foolish such and such, who has bewitched you? Wow. That you should not obey the truth, before whose eyes Jesus Christ was clearly portrayed among you as crucified. And you can tell there's some sarcasm in this. Hey, I want to know. Did you receive the Spirit by the works of the law or by hearing of faith? Hello? You didn't receive the Spirit by works. You received the Spirit by faith. So are you so foolish? What began in the Spirit, are you now being made perfect by the flesh? Now this creeps in all of our... I went through my modern day Pharisee phase in 2005, I've talked about before, because you come to know the Lord. You're in His Word, and knowledge puffs up, and I can become a good sin sniffer. My sister, my brother, my cousins, my aunt, you know, I'm a good sin sniffer now, because knowledge puffs up. I'm reading systematic theology, I'm reading the Puritans, I'm reading the Word, and man, I got this good Pharisee vibe going.

0: Hello, this is Pastor Shane Eidelman. Hey, I want to let our listeners know that due to budgeting issues, we will be removing Regaining Lost Ground from some of the radio stations that we currently air on. 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Again, due to budgeting issues, we'll be removing Regaining Lost Ground from some of the stations that we currently air our program on. 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If you have questions, please reach out to us at westsidechristianfellowship.org. 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

0: Regaining Lost Ground was pre-recorded and sponsored by Westside Christian Fellowship. Good morning to you. I'm Donna Rush with KDAR's Morning Rush. You know, it truly can make a difference in your morning just to get up and decide, you know what? I really want to celebrate Jesus today. Do you ever do that? Just decide, man, today I just want to celebrate. Well, you know what? What are some ways you can do that? Well, with our voice, right? We can sing, we can praise, we can rejoice. We can share with others what Jesus has done for us. Hey, you can do that with me this morning. You can call the Morning Rush listener line. Let me know what Jesus has done for you. That's just a way to recognize it, to put a name to it, to celebrate Him. That's a way to celebrate Jesus. I love this Bible verse in Isaiah 49, verse 13, that says, "Sing for joy, O heavens, rejoice, O earth, burst into song, O mountains." You know, even creation could do that. Just burst on in to song. Of course, we don't always get to hear that, right? Maybe it's the wind. Maybe it's the howling of a storm, whatever it may be. I don't know. But maybe it's just a high-pitched thing that we can't even hear. Our human ears can't hear. But, oh, I love how even the earth can rejoice. How about we do the same? Amen. Love it. You can give me a call, 818-662-3787. Anytime you want to rejoice and praise the Lord. Love to hear it. It blesses me, too.
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3: The bigger issue we're talking about is, why are regular people unable to get out of this path that we're on? How did this guy, who's got a good education, he goes to church, he's got a lot of things going for him, apparently, how did he become so radicalized about stuff that is mostly not even proven? It's all social media hype. He threw his whole life away because of that. And he's not the first or the only person.
4: And I mean, I think there's some validity to that, but you got to know, like, who's shepherding your church. 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Like, when I go to church, I'm going to hear Jesus. But I think that who you allow to influence you can cause you to go off the rails out of nowhere.
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1: Good morning to you. I'm Donna Rush with KDAR's Morning Rush. So glad you are here this morning. 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
3: So the idea, it's the same thing that we're seeing here given by the writer. You know, we as believers, we're outside the camp with Jesus. You know, we shouldn't be, our hearts shouldn't be going to church on Sunday because that's the right thing to do. Or if I do that, you know, I'm going to get brownie points with God. No, our hearts should be going to church because we love our Lord and we love God and we want to be in His presence and we want to be in a relationship with Him and we desire that.
2: Many times in our walk with Christ, we do things simply because we feel we're supposed to. We attend church, go to Bible study, give to others, and serve on Sundays. But at times it can begin to feel like a routine rather than a relationship. That's why in today's message, Pastor David encourages us to deepen our relationship with God by truly engaging with His Word and growing in Him rather than treating our faith like a checklist. God desires more than routine. He desires a sincere relationship with us. Now open your Bible to the book of Hebrews chapter 13 as Pastor David continues his message, Things Pleasing to God.
3: You can open in your Bibles to Hebrews chapter 13. Hebrews chapter 13. As we are finishing the book of Hebrews this morning, then, of course, after that will be James. So we just keep moving along as the Lord tarries. But we are in the book of Hebrews. We've come to the final exhortations that the writer has given us here in the book of Hebrews. And, of course, we know that as we began chapter 13 last week, the author is telling us about things that are pleasing to God, the things we are to do as believers, as we are to love the Lord. And, of course, he began the chapter by giving the exhortation how brotherly love is to continue towards one another. And that's certainly the exhortation given to the church. We are to be loving each other, not just amongst the brothers, but amongst the sisters. And that love is to continue. It's not to wax cold. It's not to get hard, but it's supposed to be continuous at all times. And then I believe through that exhortation, we see really the things that are pleasing to God, how love is expressed and how it's expressed is what pleases God. And he went on to tell us there in the beginning of chapter 13, how in love, we're supposed to be hospitable to one another. And of course, the idea in the days of the writing is that Christians would be traveling from town to town and they would be strangers coming into a town, but the church would take them in and put them in their houses, an action of brotherly love. And of course, you know, the idea for us is that we are supposed to be hospitable to each other within the body of Christ, no doubt. And of course, not only just Christians, though, we're supposed to be hospitable to anyone we come across. You know, our light's supposed to be showing, because then the author tells us we never know when we're entertaining angels. You know, and I know I've experienced the entertaining of angels many times, no doubt. And it's usually after they leave, you discover how that angel was in your presence. But certainly the idea is you just never know when God sends one of his own into your presence. So in love, we are to be hospitable. And then, of course, it goes on. The writer tells us we are to remember and pray for the persecuted and suffering saints within our fellowships, not only within our direct fellowships, but those in the world. You know, we should be praying for the persecuted and the suffering in Sudan and other countries. You know, we're so distanced from that and we're so untouched by it. And I know in my heart, oftentimes I forget about it unless I hear about something in the news or I come across an article with some material that I read. But we are to be remembering the persecuted saints and we're to be praying for them. So that's certainly something that is well pleasing to God. And then, of course, the exhortation to keep the institution of marriage in high honor, and the idea is not defiling its purity with adultery and premarital sex, what we spoke about. And obviously, the exhortation there is God sees marriage as a very precious and very honorable ordination that he's given to this world, and not only to this world, but to the church body as well. And so we are to keep it pure. We are to keep it undefiled, because God does not look favorably upon that when we fall into that sin. So certainly it's well-pleasing to God when we have wonderful Christian godly marriages to witness to the world with. It also says we are to be content with what we have. That's certainly well-pleasing to God. You know, the idea is we're not to be coveting the things of the world. You're to be content with the promises that we have in Christ. And then the author told us about how Jesus would never leave us nor forsake us. Certainly very applicable to the Hebrew Christians at the time, because they had lost everything in converting to Christ and becoming believers. But here the writer is saying, don't worry, be content with what you have, and we know God will provide for us. And they're saying he will never leave you nor forsake you. His truth is truth, and it is with us forever. And then, of course, the exhortation, another thing that is well-pleasing to God, is how we are to consider our spiritual leaders, the author told us about. And the idea is you're to be considerate of the Old Testament faithful that have gone before you. And of course, he had just given them a whole chapter on their testimonies in Hebrews chapter 11. You're to be considerate of their faith, imitate it, follow it. And then the idea, of course, is bringing it into the present. You're to be considerate of the spiritual leaders that God puts in front of you today. And of course, you're to honor that, and you're to follow and imitate them. Not that they are ever going to be perfect, and you guys know that, but you're to just follow the vision that God's giving them, and if, you know, certainly discerning that they're rightly dividing the word and giving you the truth, but you're to be mindful of that. And then they went on to say, you know, because leaders will come and go, but Jesus is the same yesterday, today, and forever. So the idea is, you know, be mindful of those that are leading you spiritually. And that's so important, because then the author went into this warning that he gave us. And we spoke about this last week. And it's so important to be mindful of your leaders and be doing these things pleasing to God, because he warned us how we're not to drink of waters of strange doctrine. You know, we've been given truths in this word that God's given us. And it is absolute truth. You know, so much stuff out there today says there's no absolute truth. And we spoke about the emerging church and how truth is relative to culture, relative to society, relative to the times we live in. Well, remember, the author just said Jesus is the same yesterday, today, and forever. And that tells me in my heart that we follow absolute truth and not relative truth. And so in that sense, we stay grounded in Christ. We stay grounded in the Holy Scriptures. And in doing so, we won't fall into strange doctrines. And of course, this is very, very pleasing to God as we walk with him. Now, we're going to pick up this morning in verse 10 of Hebrews chapter 13, as he continues, the author continuing his exhortations on us pleasing to God. And it says in verse 10, we have an altar whereof they have no right to eat which serve the tabernacle. So the idea here, the author is saying, remember, we've spoken about at the beginning when we started the study of Hebrews, many of the Hebrew Christians were being influenced to fall back into the ways of Judaism and traditions and the temple sacrifices. And what the author is saying is we have a new altar in Christ Jesus. And so therefore, we have no right to go back into those things and those sacrifices. For the bodies, verse 11, for the bodies of those beasts whose blood is brought into the sanctuary by the high priest for sin are burned without the camp. The idea is believers are outside the camp, and those offerings and sacrifices, we'll get into that, they were burned outside the camp as well. Wherefore, verse 12, Jesus also, that he might sanctify, set apart the people with his own blood, suffered without the gate. He also suffered outside of the gates of the temple. We know he was put on the cross there at Golgotha, so he was outside that gate. Therefore, in verse 13, it says, let us go forth, therefore, unto him without the camp, bearing his reproach, bearing his shame. What the author is telling us here is that to the Hebrew Christians who are falling back into their Jewish religion and their Jewish traditions and ordinances and customs, the author is saying, time out. you're going the wrong direction. He's telling them that you can't go back that way. He's saying our altar is outside the camp. It's outside the camp of religion that you've so well known. You're not to be partaking in that aspect in your worship. It's outside the temple gates, and that's where our Savior suffered his shame. Now remember, under Levitical practices, as I mentioned, the sin offerings of animals, they were killed and burned outside the camp. And remember that what the author is doing is he's giving us a parallel here, because so too Jesus Christ, who was our sin offering as believers, he was also killed outside the camp of the temple, outside the religious circles. He was crucified outside the walls of Jerusalem. And of course, the idea is that Christ was removed from the traditions of religion and Judaism. And of course, the idea is, you know, this was the whole message that the Lord came and preached to the Jews. They had become enamored with ordinances and traditions and the priestly activities. And so their hearts were more about religion rather than relationship. And so it took this whole gospel message of God to show his people that, no, your relationship isn't about temples and buildings and ordinances. It's about grace. And here is my son, the Messiah. And grace is outside the temple. Grace is outside for all to receive. And so this is the exhortation. You know, God never intended our relationship to be about religion, but rather it's to be about our hearts entwined with God in a true and living personal relationship. Outside of buildings, outside of denominations, it's a relationship of the heart. Separate from the world, outside the camp of religious pomp and ceremony and works. Walter Martin, you may have heard of his book, Screwtape Writes Again. It's actually a takeoff from the classic book by C.L. Lewis, who wrote The Screwtape Letters. And of course, that was a mighty Christian book that he wrote. But Walter Martin's take on it is in his writing of Screwtape Writes Again, of course, he brings back the classic characters. And in his writing, his nephew Wormwood, or actually Screwtape is writing to his nephew Wormwood, who is in training to be an emissary of the devil. And he tells him this in the book. He says, remember, everything is the opposite. The enemy is Christ and the Holy Spirit. If you can obscure these facts, there's a good chance they will embrace what hell considers to be the perfect synonym for true religion, churchianity. Screwtape goes on, in this marvelous imitation of the enemy's church, everything looks and sounds right and good, but the enemy's spirit is conspicuously absent. You must arrange to make them a devout Methodist or Anglican or Baptist or Presbyterian or what have you. Make them that. They must come to accept the church as a type of religious social club where people congregate. Nothing more. In a word, Wormwood, help them to become more religious, but for hell's sake, not more Christian. So the idea, it's the same thing that we're seeing here given by the writer. You know, we as believers, we're outside the camp with Jesus. You know, we shouldn't be, our hearts shouldn't be going to church on Sunday because that's the right thing to do. Or if I do that, you know, I'm going to get brownie points with God. No, our hearts should be going to church because we love our Lord and we love God and we want to be in his presence and we want to be in a relationship with him and we desire that. And so the author is saying the true Christian gets out of the camp of religion and ceremonies and rituals. And of course, today, the application, interesting enough, with this writing, you know, they were to get out of the traditions of candles and icons and incense. And what we talked about with the emerging church last week, what are they bringing back into religion? They're bringing back in icons and incense and candle burning and rituals and ordinations from the temple church. And it's very interesting. But what's the Bible say? We are to walk by faith, not by sight. We are to walk outside the camp. And in doing so, this is very, very well pleasing to God. The writer goes on with more exhortations. Verse 14, he says, For we have no continuing city, but we seek one to come. Remember, we're pilgrims and sojourners in this world. We're just passing through this world, and we know that our hope lies in a heavenly kingdom, in a heavenly city, Jerusalem. So therefore, we're to continue in that attitude. We have no continuing city here in this world, but certainly the promise, we have one to come by him, by Jesus. Remember, the author said earlier, the author and finisher of our faith and no doubt our hope. By him, verse 15, therefore, let us offer the sacrifice of praise. Yes, it does take sacrifice on our part to continually praise the Lord. Let us offer the sacrifice of praise to God continually. That is the fruit of our lips, giving thanks to his name. But to do good and to communicate, to do good, meaning consider others, and to communicate, be in fellowship, forget not. For with such sacrifices, God is well-pleasing. So no doubt the true Christians have the hope of heaven and the kingdom of heaven, and therefore we should be seeking a better place in our lives. Our hearts should be fixed on heaven, and this is how we should live within the confines of this world. Paul, writing to the Philippians in chapter 3, verse 20 of that letter, said, our citizenship is in heaven, from which we also eagerly wait for the Savior, the Lord Jesus Christ. And that word in the Greek, that word citizenship, is our conversation. You know, our conversation is all about heaven, and it should be here on this earth. I have to tell you, with the job I've undertaken recently, the new job, I'm in a position of overseeing several employees, and, you know, my battle in my heart, my mind is every morning, you know, Lord, how can I glorify your name? How far do I go sharing your truth? You know, I'm a pastor. I need to do these things. And, you know, I just leave it to the Lord, and he's doing it on his own. I'm sharing with a guy now, his wife left him a couple weeks ago, and, you know, he's coming to me and saying, I know you're a religious guy. And, you know, if that's how the Lord opens the door, praise God. I'll be the religious guy. But pray for me, because I know we had a long talk Friday, and I need to share with him some real truth and exhortations. But, you know, the idea is, you know, this is not our world. You know, he blesses us with jobs and people and friends in this world, but, you know, our heart's on heaven, and we should always be walking in his light and looking for that heavenly perspective to be working in our lives. And so certainly we want to be doing that, because it is pleasing to God. Now, back to the context of the writing, remember the old animal religious sacrifices that was going on in the tradition of Judaism. They were offered continually. They were burned outside the temple and brought in, but it was a continuous offering. And of course, they were specific offerings. We know the sin offering was made to cover sin. There was the burnt offering, which signified the dedication of your lives to the Lord. They had the peace offering, which was the fat of the lamb, where the portion was given to God, and then a portion was eaten by the person making the offering, signifying fellowship with God in that piece. And I love that offering, because every time I barbecue and there's that little piece of fat on the barbecue, I just pick it up and I've got a peace offering with God. And so I think of it biblically. I don't get a chance to do it often, but there was that peace offering. And of course, the meal offering of flour and oil, bread, and that's acknowledging thanks to God. These were the offerings that were going on. However, what the author is conveying is, you know, don't put your faith in that action. Don't put your faith in those ordinances. He's saying, as a believer, you have a heart relationship with your God now. It's not a works relationship. And so again, the heavenly perspective that we're supposed to have, and what he's confirming here, is that these things of relationship with God are the better sacrifices. You don't have to do the burnt offerings. You don't have to do the sin offerings. You don't have to sacrifice the animals, because your sacrifice is better that you have with God in your belief in Jesus Christ. And of course, he's going on and he's saying that, you know, the sacrifices, the fruits of our lips, you know, the things we do for the Lord, you know, how we serve the Lord, these are the things that are pleasing to him. And yes, it is a sacrifice. You know, it's a sacrifice to pray, you know, take the time to pray because we're bombarded with the things of the world. It's a sacrifice to serve in your body of Christ because we're bombarded with the things of the world. So therefore, you have a choice to make. How are you going to serve the living God that you love and you believe in and you trust? What did Jesus say? He said, if any man shall come after me, let him deny himself, take up his cross, and follow me. Christ is the only one of all the world religions that preaches, let a man deny himself. Buddhism, Hinduism, Islam, it's all about self. It's all about what you can attain to satisfy and glorify yourself. But Jesus is the only one who came to this world and he said, it's all about denying yourself. And you see, that's the great sacrifice. That's the great sacrifice in our relationship with God, denying ourselves. So we take the time to pray and serve him and be in fellowship and partake in communion. But it's also the great sacrifice in our relationships here on earth. It's the sacrifice in our relationships in marriage, you know, with our spouses. Are we willing to deny ourselves, our wants, our needs, our quirks, our desires? And are we just willing to serve and let our spouses have that? Are we willing to sacrifice ourselves in relationships with friends? This is the whole point of Christ. Let him deny himself, take up his cross, and follow me. Now, the actions certainly involved in self-denial, the author tells us about it here in verses 15 and 16. He says, we're to be continually praising God with our lips. Now, the idea behind that is that we praise God continually. That means in good times, and that means in bad times. You know, this guy I'm witnessing to at work, he's just really getting beaten up. He's not closing any deals. He's not making any money. He was leading the top of the board just about every month, and the Lord's just shut the door on him. And we had that talk. You know, he realizes he's saying, God's getting my attention. I don't understand these tests. And, you know, we had that talk. Well, maybe he's trying to show you that you need to praise him when times are good too, because you've been blessed for several years now. And now you're turning to him and suffering. But you see, the idea is you and I, you know, we don't just turn to him in our tests and suffering. He says we are to praise him continually with our lips. That is self-denial. The author says giving thanks to his name. We are to be sincere about our worship to God. We are to give thanks to the name of Christ. We've got a redeemed relationship with the Lord. We need to have a redeemed heart in our relationship with God. It says to do good to others. We're to be reaching out to those in need. We're to be sending the blessings that God has given us and to be sharing them with those who are in more need of it in this world. And these are the things that are pleasing to God. These are the things he loves to see his people doing. And then he says here in verse 17, obey them that have the rule over you and submit, yield yourselves, for they watch for your souls as they must give account. Anyone want to trade jobs? As they must give account, that they may do it with joy and not with grief, for this is unprofitable for you. This is pretty heavy scripture for those in the body of Christ, because essentially what it says is you're to obey and submit to the leaders that God has put before you. In John's third letter, chapter 1, verse 4, he says, I have no greater joy than to hear that my children walk in truth. You see, God gives pastors and teachers and elders who are responsible over you, and they are also accountable to your spiritual health. And so it's a good thing when you obey their teaching, when you obey their vision, when you obey their leading of the Lord, certainly discerning if it is rightly divided and of the truth. But if that's the discernment of your heart, it's a good thing to obey because it pleases God. And you see, the ones that God puts over you, they're the ones who have to report back to the Lord. And the idea is that they want to be reporting back to the Lord with a great report.
2: 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That's all the time we have for today, but we hope you'll join us again right here next time on Cherish the Love with Pastor David Massey.

0: Cherish the Love was pre-recorded and sponsored by Cherish the Love Ministries. Good morning to you. I'm Donna Rush with KDAR's Morning Rush.
1: It's just so good to start our day with some wise words of wisdom, isn't it? Well, I've got some more for you this morning, and this comes from Pastor Kevin Boyce of Light and Life Church in Downey.
2: I think in our Christianity, we have to keep it about two things. It's about Jesus and people. If you look at what the word's about, it's about Jesus and people. Jesus didn't die for the Bible, so let's not whack them over the head with the Bible. Let's love them into a relationship with an awesome Savior.
1: I love that. Love people into a relationship with God, our Savior, Jesus Christ. Yes, we can share the love of Jesus through God's word, perfectly balanced with love, with truth, and with God's grace, sharing that while we were yet sinners, God gave us his son Jesus, who willingly went to the cross for us, took our penalty for our sins, and then rose again, defeating death on your behalf, on my behalf. Woo! And now he sits right there at the right hand of God the Father, right now, intervening on our behalf. We can go to him in prayer. How great is that? What a great way. What great words of wisdom to just start off each and every morning. Amen. What love. We have access to God Almighty through Jesus Christ. If you've never asked Jesus to be your Lord and Savior, oh, my dear friend, do that today. Amen.
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5: The debate on health care, it's a privilege, because if we were to use the term right as it applies to the Constitution, and if government should provide something to the population because it's a right, then it would make sense that the government would have to provide every citizen a firearm because of the Second Amendment, because that's a right.
4: Mm.
5: But I don't think the government's going to do that. So I think we're using the term incorrectly. I think the correct term is entitlement. But at the end of the day, healthcare is extremely expensive, and we need

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10: I'm thanking God for you this morning. I'm Donna Rush. Welcome to KDAR's Morning Rush on 98.3 The Word. I don't know about you. Got my favorite beverage of the morning, nice and warm. 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

0: What is it that you think should distinguish every Christian community from the surrounding culture? Is it morality, good works, exuberant singing? We'll hear the answer today on Truth for Life as Alistair Begg examines the new commandment Jesus gave his disciples. We're in John's Gospel, chapter 13.
1: Not only are there places that we'll remember all our lives, but we also remember sounds as well as sights. The title for our study today has to do with a sound. The title of the study today is When the Rooster Crows. When the Rooster Crows. It's not difficult to imagine that routinely throughout the course and the balance of his life, Peter, upon hearing that familiar sound on a daily basis, would be inevitably reminded of that evening that he spent in the courtyard. And then also reminded of the way in which that scene was painted over, if you like, covered over, renewed, transformed by another scene, the scene that took place when Jesus made breakfast for the disciples on the shore after his resurrection. And I don't think there is any doubt at all that if Peter was able to join us, to come back and be a part of our services today, he would sing heartily, "Our sins, they are many, his mercy is more." The departure of Judas has given rise to the 11 now being under the tutelage of Jesus in a very personal way. And once again, if you see your text in front of you there in 31 and into 32, Jesus reminds them of what he has already said in one of our previous studies about the wheat that falls, unless a grain of wheat falls into the ground and dies, it remains alone, but then out of that will come this growth. And we thought then about Jesus being glorified. And so once again, he gives voice to this. It seems fairly difficult, doesn't it? Now is the Son of Man glorified, and God the Father is glorified in him. If God the Father is glorified in him, God the Father will also glorify him in himself and glorify him at the very essence of it. Jesus is actually giving voice to what is virtually inexplicable to us. He's referring to the awesome nature of the way in which in the cross serves, if you like, as a splendid theater, a dramatic display of the incomparable goodness of God. If we want to know how God loves, if we want to know how good God is, if we want to know about God seeking to save people, then we look directly to the cross of the Lord Jesus Christ. Notice the tenderness of his tone in verse 33. "Little children,

0: And he says, little children, yet a little while I'm with you. You will seek me. And just as I said to the Jews, so now also I say to you, where I am going, you cannot come. And a new commandment I give to you, that you love one another. Now, when we come to this phrase, a new commandment, what are we to make of it? And I want to pause on this because I don't want us to go wrong. The new commandment to which he refers is not intrinsically different from what has already been for us in the Old Testament. Because in the Old Testament, in Leviticus 19, now the word of God is, you shall love your neighbor as yourself. So what then is new about this commandment? Well, it is a new commandment in the sense that it is the commandment that goes along with the new covenant. This cup is a new covenant in my blood, which is given for the remission of sins. And accompanying that new covenant is the reality of a new life. The new life that Jeremiah the prophet spoke of, where a heart of stone would be removed and a soft and a pliable heart would be there, and the Spirit of God would come now and invade that heart. It's new in that sense. It's new also insofar as the depth of it and the demand of it is inescapable. Listen, a new commandment I give to you, that you love one another. How? Just as I have loved you, you are to love one another. How has Jesus loved? Perfectly. Ceaselessly, sacrificially. That's what he's going to display on the cross. That the cross of the Lord Jesus defines as well as displays the nature of the love of God. Are we to take this seriously? A new commandment I give to you, the followers of Jesus, that you love one another just as I have loved you, you are also to love one another. How is this even possible? You see, the Christian life is not just difficult. The Christian life is impossible. The Christian life is impossible. Again, I want to pause on this for a moment because there may be some here this morning and you have never really factored in the whole idea of what it means to become a Christian. Some people are trying to be a Christian without ever having become a Christian. And so what does it really mean? What's involved? Remember what we discovered way back in chapter 3 in the words of Jesus to Nicodemus. He's a religious man. He's convinced of the idea that knowing God, loving God, following God is all about things you do for God or the things that you don't do because you want to please God. And how taken aback he must have been when Jesus says to him, I want to tell you something, Nicodemus, truly, truly, unless a man is born again, he cannot even see the kingdom of God. You must, he says, be born again. In other words, making it very, very clear that Christianity is not something that we take up. And people talk about, I've taken up golf, I've taken up business, or whatever you've taken up, as we understand it. We don't take up Christianity. By definition, Christianity takes us up. So let me ask you this morning, are you on the side of those who said, yeah, I've taken it up? Or do you find yourself saying, no, it has taken me up? Mysteriously. Again, Jesus to Nicodemus, the wind blows where it wills, and you can hear the sound, but you can't tell where it comes from or where it's going. So it is with everyone who is born of the Spirit. And the new life that is born in our hearts is the resurrection life of Jesus. So that becoming a Christian is a result of God's amazing grace towards us, mysteriously, wonderfully pursuing us, showing us our need, showing us our Savior, closing for us the reality of these things. And then the living out of the Christian life is the living out then of the life of Christ that has been granted to us. so that our identification with Christ is not by way of affiliation, it is by way of regeneration. That's what being born again means, being regenerated. That is not something that we could do for ourselves. That is only something that God does. And that is the source. That's the difference, you see, between people who just go to church, or they just attend things, or I'm an affiliate, or whatever it might be. Well, that doesn't sound like a member of a family, does it? I'm affiliated with the Begg family? No, I'm a member. I'm a member. Membership in the family of God is the issue. Predates membership in any local family. I want to stay with this, and I want to ask you this morning, are you in Christ? Are you a Christian? If you are a Christian, then you know at least this. Number one, that Jesus has done something for me. He has done something for me. He has done something for me that I desperately required. He has done something for me that I couldn't do for myself. He has done that which is the most important issue in the entire world, and he's done it for me. I've been made aware of the fact that I was created by God. I've been made aware of the fact that I am accountable to God. And I've been made aware of the fact that I am going to face God. You see, people don't believe that. They don't believe that. That is not my reality. That is not my truth. That is not my idea. I can just dispense with it all. And then in the watches of the night, when their conscience confronts them, when they're aware of their condition, then the story is vastly different. To whom are you going to go? To whom will you turn? The only person to whom you can go is Jesus. That's the first thing. Secondly, that if you are a Christian, if you're in Christ, then you know that Jesus has done something in me. In me. That's the story of the new birth. It wasn't that Nicodemus decided to change his religion. It wasn't that he changes his ideas about God. It was that Nicodemus became a child of God. The Christian, you see. If anyone is in Christ, they're a new creature. So I know that God in Jesus has done something for me. And I know that he has done something in me. And as a result of that, I know that he plans to do something through me. Through me. Now, this is what he's addressing here. Before we even get to the reaction of Peter. I want you, he says, in recognition of how I have loved you, to love one another. In other words, one of the features, a distinguishing feature, maybe even the distinguishing feature of a Christian community is love for one another. That when the Spirit of God takes hold of a life, and of lives, then what becomes unmistakable is the fact that we are now enabled to love people for whom we have no natural sense of affection. Do you get that? What is Jesus saying here? By this, verse 35, will all the people know that you are my disciples. What is that? By what? By all the things we're saying? By all the things we don't do? By all the things we do? No. By this will all the people know that you're my disciples. That is a very small hinge on which hangs a very large door. If you have love one for another. In other words, Jesus says that our love for one another within the body of Christ is the visible manifestation of the gospel. It is, if you like, the authentication of the gospel. Here's the great opportunity for the church in every generation, and not least of in our own. In a broken world with broken families and broken bits and pieces of everything, the Church of Jesus Christ has the great opportunity. Schaeffer referred to the love within the body of Christ as the final apologetic. The great answer, the great illustration of why someone would want to become a Christian. Because, as I say to you, the church is unlike other associations. Most associations here in Greater Cleveland are based on status, wealth, background, intellect, sporting achievements, whatever it might be. The church isn't marked by any of that stuff. The church is to be marked by an inclusiveness which demonstrates the universal appeal of Jesus. So that people come amongst those who love Jesus and they discover that the reason they actually love each other is because Jesus has first loved them. Bruce Milne says, it is designated, that is the church, as a community which welcomes all people, irrespective of background, age, gender, color, moral history, social status, influence, intelligence, religious background, or the lack of it. To love like Jesus is to love inclusively, indiscriminately, and universally. That's why when John writes his first letter, picking up on what Jesus has taught him, he writes this: no one has ever seen God. If we love one another, God abides in us, and his love is perfected in us. In other words, what he's saying is this, that the invisible God is made visible when his children love, not in word and in talk, but in deed and in truth. That's the great challenge. That's the great challenge. It's a challenge, is it not? Because we're selfish. Our whole culture is in a militancy against it. It's about me, it's about my, it's about what, it's about me. You live your life like that and you come into a community like this and said, that's why in the early church, who was it? Probably a Roman general or something. He says, you got to see how these Christians love each other. Now let me ask you, do you think that America, when it thinks about love, when it thinks about friendships, when it thinks about the engagement of unlikely people with other unlikely people, do you think they're hurrying towards church buildings? They're certainly not. Why? Well, because we changed it into a political agenda. Or we changed it into, we're the people. And we feel sorry for you that you're not one of the people, as opposed to, we're a mess. Jesus is a wonderful Savior. This is a messy church, because it's full of messy people whose messed up lives are in the process of being continually cleaned up by Jesus. What a phenomenal opportunity is given to us. In light of all of that, and the reason I spent time on that is because I want us, first of all, to understand as best we can the challenge that is there, the examination of our hearts, of our church life, but then to see against that the response of Simon Peter. Because we ought immediately to be taken aback by Peter's reaction. Because it would appear from what follows that despite the dramatic nature of what Jesus has said, I have a new commandment for you and so on, that somehow or another, Peter's ears are not attuned to that himself. He doesn't seem to have any time for that. He seems to have little time for this call to selfless love. His focus is elsewhere. Simon Peter said to him, Lord, where are you going? It's fantastic, isn't it? I mean, I always say I'm encouraged by the people who used to do that in school who would ask that kind of question, because it was usually the question that I wanted to ask, but I didn't have the guts to ask it. I want to believe that I'm going, oh no, this is wonderful, helpful about the love. Now, where are you going? Peter is more interested in satisfying his curiosity than in paying attention to what Jesus has said. He doesn't have any questions here about brotherly love. He doesn't say, can you explain exactly what you mean by that, Jesus, like how we could love the way you love? He's got no questions about that at all. No. Instead, he wants to know the answer to the one thing that Christ has purposely chosen not to disclose. Now that ought to ring a bell again. because if we are honest, the tendency in our hearts is very similar to Peter's. Because we're prone to seek answers. We're prone to, I know this, from 48 years in pastoral ministry, most of the questions that people come to their pastors about are questions about things that are contained in the secret counsel of God that he has chosen not to reveal. So they want to come and find out, could you please tell me why it is that God this, why he did that, where was this, and what's the next thing? They're not asking questions about how could I love the person next door to me who's a pain in the neck. They're not asking questions like that. No, they're asking these kind of questions. I don't say it in any spirit of judgment. I'm tempted to do the same. The one thing that he has chosen not to make known, Peter wants the answer to that question. The secret things belong to the Lord our God, Deuteronomy 29:29. But the things that are revealed belong to us and to our children forever, that we may do all the words of the law. In other words, God keeps nothing back from us that we need. He loves as a father. He's not withholding information from us that is necessary for the living of the Christian life or commending the gospel to the world. None of that is held back. And all that he has made known is not only for us, but it's for the children's ministry, it's for the youth ministry, it's for the whole world. This is it, he says. Which we might paraphrase as the main things are the plain things. The plain things are the main things. Your impact on the watching world is tied to your love for one another, says Jesus. And Peter says, where are you going? Jesus' answer, you will notice, is not explicit. He's going to a place where Peter cannot follow now, but he will follow afterward. That will take us actually to our final truly, truly in John's gospel. In chapter 21, where Jesus will say of Peter, truly, truly, I say to you, when you were young, you used to dress yourself and walk wherever you wanted. But when you're old, you will stretch out your hands and another will dress you and carry you where you do not want to go. And John explains, this he said to show by what kind of death Peter was to glorify God. You will not follow me now, but you will follow me afterward. One of my friends says, upon that afterward hangs the weight of Christian hope. You will all fall away, but afterward, when I am raised up, I will go before you to Galilee. So Peter, instead of allowing all that Jesus has now said to sink in, his characteristic assertive personality prevails, and he moves on from where to why. Where are you going? Where I'm going, you can't come now. You'll come afterwards. Why can't I come now? It's great, isn't it? I think it's great. This is Peter talking to God. This is Peter challenging the deity. I answered your first question, you're back with another one? Don't we see ourselves? Where are you going? Love each other. When are you coming back? Love each other. Why can't I? Love each other.
1: 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I'm Bob Lapine. 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
2: 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I'm Donna Rush with KDAR's Morning Rush. I'm Donna Rush with SoCal's Morning Rush. You know, each week, my pastor, Pastor Sean, always emails out a newsletter to those of us that attend their Calvary Community Church in Westlake Village, and it's called our 3-2-1 update, and it's three things to know about, two things to pray about, and one thing to think about. And I like this one thing that he sent to think about. He says, in a year full of fearful voices and panicked people, let's keep our eyes on Jesus and make much of him by embracing the Jesus way. And I thought about, okay, so how would we put that, the Jesus way to embrace? And I thought about this passage in the book of Matthew chapter 22, when Jesus was being asked, you know, by the Pharisee, which is the greatest commandment of the law, teacher, he said. And Jesus replied, love the Lord your God with all your heart and with all your soul and with all your mind. This is the first and greatest commandment. And the second is like it. Love your neighbor as yourself. Wow. So make much of him by embracing the Jesus way. Amen.
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4: Hannah Harper, she's the winner of season 24. 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And I think, you know, as we've been talking about our kids and we're talking about the next generation, the fact that in 2026, the winner of American Idol, voted on by fans, is somebody who is a Christian, somebody who loves Jesus. She sings country gospel. She's the first person to win from that genre since Carrie Underwood. She won in a long time ago, 2005. So it's been a while. 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She's bluegrass influenced, though. 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
9: Welcome back to Touch My Life. This is Pastor Cherry, and we are studying the book of Joshua. We left off talking about conquer, divide, and inheritance. We're moving into a different phase. We left off talking about how God wants a presence in the earth, and He has a presence in the earth by how it is governed. He isn't abdicating His reign. He lets us reign in the earth for Him. So He's trying to teach us how to live by rules, laws. It's so important. So we're going to go through, we're going to rush through chapters 12 through 18. We're going to be flying today. There's a lot of scripture in there that just lists the names of the territories taken over, so we won't spend a lot of time discussing that. But the importance is learning how we get to a place of government. We're talking about dividing the land and how it was distributed to inheritance, that people were actually promised land, and now we're seeing how it gets divided among the 12 tribes of Israel, the children of Jacob. Oh, this is going to get good. And then we transition all the way into the next section. Stay tuned.
10: Trying to keep conquering through us, trying to divide the land and the territories through us. God wants to take Long Beach. God wants to take LA. God wants to take Dallas. God wants to take Libya. God wants to take New York. God wants to take Chicago. God wants to conquer every area. He said, go ye into where? All the world, not just the suburbs, not just the ghetto, not just the hood. Go to all the world, rich, poor, black, brown, white, yellow, go everywhere and preach my gospel to every creature, teaching them to obey whatsoever I have commanded you. So we are in training, and it shocks me. It shocks me when the church doesn't go to Bible study. It shocks me when the church doesn't study the word. It shocks me. Every other profession, you swear that they need a degree. You're not going to let any surgeon operate on you who has not been to surgery school, who has not been to medical school. You're not. But you want to claim the victory and claim the authority and speak to the devil and claim prosperity, and you don't even read the word. God has not given you a place to conquer and to give authority. And you're going to see in a minute, once we read this, that there were seven tribes that were slow to take their inheritance. And Joshua had to say, chop, chop, chop, chop, chop. Hey, hey, hey, He said, well, I conquered this area. What, why are you dragging your feet? I've conquered this land for you to take over. What's taking you so long? Seven of the 12 have become complacent with the familiar, cohabitating with the enemy. You get comfortable dealing with what you can't change. You get comfortable dealing with all of your setbacks and saying, oh, it's just a weakness I have. Oh, well, the Lord just to forgive me. No. Conquer. Get better. So government is important. Let's get to some text. But I'm trying to give you the big picture. When you read, and if you listen to this training, you'll read this Bible with a better understanding of knowing how this fits. This Old Testament, all of these areas is Palestine. Jerusalem is the place. That's what this is about. But those truths carry over to us. Let's go to the text now. All right, I'm going to just browse through some of the headings in chapter 12. I'm going to be in the New International Version. These are the list of kings of the land, the defeated kings of the land whom the Israelites had defeated and whose territory they took over east of Jordan. From the Arnon Gorge to Mount Hermon, including all the eastern side of Araba. So east of Jordan is going to be here. Here is Jordan. This blue line here is Jordan, the River Jordan. So east of that is over here. This is going to be important. So all the places taken over here were by Moses. Because Joshua crossed them over to Jordan. Joshua took all of this. Moses then provided Reuben, Gad, and half the tribe of Manasseh on the east side of the Jordan. All right? So this is before they crossed over. Moses takes these areas. All right? And so that's what we're referring to. When it comes to these are the kings of the land whom the Israelites defeated, whose territory they took over east of the Jordan from Arnon. Sihon, king of the Amorites, who reigned in Heshbon. I'm not going to go to each one of those cities. He ruled from there, the middle of glory, blah, blah, blah, blah, blah. This included half of Gilead. He also ruled over the eastern, blah, blah, blah, blah, blah, Pisgah. The territory of Og, king of Bashan, to the border of the people. Moses, the servant of the Lord, and here it is, verse 6. Moses, the servant of the Lord, and the Israelites conquered them. And Moses, the servant of the Lord, gave their land to, and so, the Reubenites, the Gadites, and half the tribe of Manasseh. That's what I told you. Moses, the servant, conquered, then gave their land to the Reubenites, the Gadites, and half tribe of Manasseh to be their possession. So these are these three. Reubenites, Gadites, half the tribe of Manasseh on this side of Jordan. So 7, verse 7, these are the kings of the land that Joshua and the Israelites conquered on the west side of the Jordan. All right, so now we're talking about Joshua, what he conquered on the west side of Jordan. The west side of Jordan, blah, blah, blah, the hill country, blah, blah, blah. The king of Jericho, Jerusalem, Jarmuth, Eglon, Debir, blah, blah, blah, blah, blah. We went over that already. Now, land still to be taken, 13. So Joshua was old, okay, and well advanced in years. The Lord said to him, you very old, my man. And there are still very large areas of land to be taken over. This is the land that remains. All the regions of the Philistines and Geshurites. From the Shihor River on the east of Egypt to the territory of Ekron. So there's still plenty of territory, I said, that need to be taken over. So he says in verse 7, and divided as an inheritance among the 9 tribes and half the tribe of Manasseh. So Joshua was responsible for populating or dividing the other 9 tribes and the half of Manasseh. So he had 9 and half tribe. Moses had 2 and a half tribe. So 9 and a half plus 2 and a half equals 12. Great math, Pastor Cherry. Great math. So, this is the division of the land east of the Jordan. All right? So, it just talks about how it got divided up east of Jordan, all the way from verses 8. So, east of Jordan is Moses, remember? He received the inheritance of Moses given the east of Jordan. All of that gets divided. But I want to point out here in 14, but to the tribe of Levi, he gave no inheritance, since the offerings made by fire to the Lord, the God of Israel, are their inheritance as he promised them. I mentioned to you on last week that the priestly tribe of Levi did not get a division of a territory because they served God and worshiped God and worked with his people. God said, I will provide for you. I will take care of you. So the tithe that the people bring to the church, the priest was to take a tithe from what is brought in to the ministry, to the storehouse, to the tabernacle. So when they brought the calves, when they brought the food, the priest would get some of that. The priest would live off of what everybody would bring in. They didn't own land. They didn't own a home. They didn't own anything. They basically lived month to month saying God will provide. Great respect to the preachers who live by faith. Amen. Praise the Lord. Thank you, Jesus, for providing. So I just want you to understand that. So let's go back to the text, and I want to take you down, at least get to chapter 18. So this is all the division of the land, and this is what Moses had given to the tribe of Gad. So all the way down, let's go to 14, chapter 14, which talks about the division of the land west of the Jordan, which talks about how Joshua began to divide up the land, all right? And again, their inheritance was assigned 9.5 tribes as the Lord commanded through Moses. Once again, the Levites received no share of land, but only towns to live in with pasture lands for their flocks and herds. All right. So chapter 14 is the division given to them. Talks about here, Caleb. Do you remember the story of Caleb when Caleb was the one who went in to spy the land back with Moses, and the other men that were with him came back to Moses and said, oh, it's giants in the land. It's giants in the land. Oh, we can't take it. We can't take it. But Caleb and Joshua were the only two who said, we can take it, who had the faith of God. So because Caleb had that faith, Moses promised him a particular area, a particular extra inheritance. So Caleb now is asking for that extra land, and Hebron is what he gets for his faithfulness to God in belief. Now, let me say this and make this clear, because I'm getting more and more convinced with it myself. I mean, the more I study this and the more I look at this text, I'm going to say this to you. There is no way you can be faithful in obeying the will of God and he not provide for you. It's just impossible. I don't see it anywhere where God did not take care of those who were faithful serving him. It just isn't true. So if you're faithful at serving him, he's going to come through. It may get tough. It may get all the way down to the last line, last morsel of sugar or bread. But he will provide. If you need a job, he's going to take care of you. If you need money, he's going to take care of you. You need transportation, he's going to take care of you. If you're faithful and you believe him, he's going to give you what you need. So that's what happened here with Caleb. Let's go back to it. So he says in 6, now the men of Judah approached Joshua Gilgal, and Caleb, son of Jephunneh, the Kenizzite, said to him, you know what the Lord said to Moses, the man of God, at Kadesh Barnea about you and me. I was 40 years old when Moses, the servant of the Lord, sent me from Kadesh Barnea to explore the land. and I brought him back a report according to my convictions. But my brothers who went up with me made the hearts of the people melt with fear. I, however, followed the Lord my God wholeheartedly. So on that day, Moses swore to me, the land on which your feet have walked will be your inheritance and that of your children forever because you have followed the Lord my God wholeheartedly. All right, there it is. That's the promise. You should mark that in your Bible. That's Joshua 14 and verses, I think, like 6 through 9, something like that. Now then, just as the Lord promised, verse 10, he has kept me alive for 45 years since the time he said this to Moses while Israel moved about in the desert. So here I am today, 85 years old, Caleb 85 and just getting his inheritance. I am still, look at this. I am still as strong today as the day Moses sent me out. I am just as vigorous to go out to battle now as I was then. Now give me this hill country that the Lord promised me that day. You yourself heard then that the Anakites were there and their cities were large and fortified. But the Lord helping me, I will drive them out just as he said. Then Joshua blessed Caleb, son of Jephunneh, and gave him Hebron as his inheritance. I love that. He says, I'm just as strong at 85 as I was at 40. He says, I am willing to go in and take the land that God has given to me. And I want you to hear this right now. I don't care where you are in your career. I don't care if you've gone through 7 divorces. I don't care if you've had 3 miscarriages. I don't care if you have had to abort your entrepreneurial plans. I don't care if things took longer than you anticipated. I want you to square your shoulders. I want you to rear your back. I want you to strengthen your knees. Get yourself sturdy and say, I'm just as strong now as I was back then. I don't want you to get sorry and tired at 60 or 70 or 50 or 40. Or some of you at 25 or 28, talking about I'm not as young as I used to be. In the Lord, yes, you are. Because the Bible said, though my outward man or though my flesh die daily, I am renewed internally, spiritually, day by day. So though I am wilting away physically, spiritually, I am gaining new strength. And it is in our weakness that God helps us to be strong. And so Caleb said, I know that the Anakites in there are a fortified city. I know they say they're bad, but here's the key. Caleb said, if the Lord helped me, the Lord helping me, he said, I'll drive them out anyway. You have got to get your tenacity back. You have got to get your spirit back. You have got to get your passion back and start saying, you know what? I had some setbacks, but God has called me to a region. If there's nothing you're ruling, you're not in your place. If there's nothing you have authority over, you're not in your place. God has given every believer, every soldier, every child of God a gift. And the fact that you have a gift declares that you have a calling. God is not going to give you a gift without a calling to use it. And if you have a calling, you have a people in order to give it to. And if you have a people, you have a place in order to give it to them in. And so in that place, you have this inheritance where you are to have a rule and an authority. So God has given you a gift, which lets you know you have a calling, which means that you will have a people to use that gift on in a particular place, which is your inheritance, which establishes your rule and authority. But you can't rule any of that if you say, oh, I'm 85. They may have forgot about giving me my land. They may have, just like Caleb. Caleb had to go to Joshua and he said, do you remember the promise that was made to me by Moses? Sometimes you got to go in and ask the boss and say, do you remember you promised me a raise after 6 months? What's happening with that? You have to declare, oh, man, you have to begin to assert your authority. You have to take back your authority from your children. You have to tell your kids, I know, hey, I may not have been a great parent last year, but let me tell you something. There's a new sheriff in town. Woo, there's a new deputy in town. And this is how it's going to go. Why? Because I'm feeling stronger. I'm taking my vitamin C's, my vitamin B's, my vitamin A's, D's, and all the vitamins A through Z. I'm feeling stronger in the Lord than I've ever felt before. I'm feeling like I can beat this smoking. I'm feeling like I can beat this lying. I'm feeling like I can beat this anger problem. I'm feeling like I can beat this leaving one job to go to another. I feel like I can beat this financial irresponsibility. I'm feeling power. I'm feeling empowered by God because I want my regions. I want my territory. Come on, tap yourself and say, I want my regions. I want my areas. All right? So Joshua made it clear. Caleb made it clear. Let me know where I'm supposed to be, bro. And so he said, I want to get my place. All right? So the last part I want to show you is the allotment in chapter 15 for Judah. So this is the allotment for the tribe of Judah. And that would be based on the map here. All of this is Judah down here. So this is actually talking about the division of the land for Judah. Chapter 15, the allotment of the tribe of Judah, clan by clan, extended down the territory of Edom. So it goes on down there, blah, blah, blah, blah, blah, blah, all the way down. Talks about the western boundary is the coastline of the Great Sea. In accordance with the Lord's command to him, Joshua gave to Caleb, son of Jephunneh. We already talked about that. Let's go on down. 16. The allotment of Ephraim and Manasseh. So all I'm just showing you is that these are all the different areas of Joshua giving the land to the children. Now, here's what's interesting, too. I want to show you this. Remember Ephraim and Manasseh? They are not really children of Jacob. They're children of Joseph. Okay? That's why it says the allotment for... Here's the answer right here. You didn't see it. The allotment for Joseph began at the Jordan of Jericho. So Ephraim and Manasseh were actually Joseph's children. But when Jacob was dying... Jacob said, bring me your kids, Joseph. And he said, I'm going to bless your children, Joseph, as if they were mine. And he blesses Ephraim and Manasseh, and they get the inheritance that was promised to Jacob's children. And let me show you this, which shows you now the 12 tribe, the 12 children. Reuben, Simeon, Levi, these are the 12 children of Jacob. Reuben, Simeon, Levi, Judah, Issachar, Zebulun, Dan, Joseph, Benjamin, Naphtali, Gad, Asher, and one daughter, Dinah. So 12 here, but the 12 territories went to, watch this, Reuben, Simeon, Judah, Issachar, Zebulun, Dan, Ephraim, Manasseh, Benjamin, Naphtali, and Gad. So we lost Levi because Levi doesn't get an inheritance. He's the priest, right? But we also lose Joseph. So instead of giving the land to Joseph, he gives it to his children, Ephraim and Manasseh. And so they take over the two spots of Levi and Joseph. All right. So that's how you get the 12. These are the 9.5 on the west of Jordan that were put in place by Joshua. And these were the 2.5 put in place by Moses east of Jordan. All right. So let's go back to chapter 16. And we have the blessing of Ephraim and Manasseh. Let's go to chapter 17. This was the allotment for the tribe of Manasseh as Joseph's firstborn. Let's go down to 18. And this is the division of the rest of the land. Now, I want to make this transition here because we Remember we talked about the conquering? We talked about the dividing? Remember we were talking about we're moving into a place of government? I want to make this clear. And I know that there is separation of church and state. I get it. Let me tell you this. There is no place in this world that has a chance of existing in peace where there is no spirituality.
9: Well, beloved, I hope you caught that section about Caleb where he said, I'm just as strong at 85 as I was as a young man. I want you to be encouraged. There is a place in this world for you. It's clear that whatever God gives us to serve in, whatever era He wants us to serve in, He gives us a level of authority and we have the giftings for it. We have the makeup for it. What are you waiting on? Oh my gosh, you've been called. You're here for a purpose. If you're a child of God, you have meaning and you have reason to be here. You're a person of significance. So don't look in the mirror telling yourself, I have nothing to live for. Yes, you do. Yes, you do. God has given you the city. Now all you have to do is go take it. If you did your homework, you know what your conquest is. Oh, this is so juicy. Until next time, may God continue to touch your life.
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11: It's truly great for us to revisit the Lord's Prayer on a regular basis, don't you think? Especially this phrase, this sticks out to me, Thy will be done. It's a great reminder for each of us that it's not my will be done, right? It's important for us to bring our needs, our wants, our cares, and our concerns to God in prayer. But when we pray, Thy will be done, it's like saying, Lord, in my limited wisdom, this is what I am asking. But I acknowledge You have all wisdom. And I want to want what You want. That means we trust Him. That He is always working and He knows best. Remember, the Lord's Prayer is how Jesus taught the disciples how to pray when they asked Him, hey, how do we pray? So the next time you pray the Lord's Prayer or any prayer to the Lord, take heart in that line, Thy will be done. Because that's how Jesus taught us to pray in Matthew 6. And then trust His way is best. Amen.
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6: Have you ever been so overwhelmed by God's holiness that you suddenly became painfully aware of your own sin? Not because anyone pointed it out, but because the contrast was simply undeniable. That's exactly where Isaiah found himself. Swept into a vision of the throne room of God, he heard the seraphim cry, "Holy, holy, holy is the Lord of hosts." Today on Insight for Living, Chuck Swindoll continues his message from Isaiah 6, where we'll discover what God did next and why Isaiah's confession became the turning point of his entire life.
7: He spontaneously understands how distant he is from the one who is holy. He says, "Woe is me, I am ruined." Why, Isaiah? Why do you feel finished, ruined? Well, look, he tells us, I am a man of unclean lips, and I live among a people of unclean lips. My eyes have seen the King, the Lord of hosts. I live in the midst of a people who curse, and I curse. I went to a high school where the kids cussed. I never heard cussing at home. But I thought for the first time in my life, hey, this is pretty cool. I think I'll try some of those words. My sister heard me. And in great sisterly fashion, she says, "I'm going to tell Daddy." All of a sudden, my lips were sort of clean all over again. I got in the Marine Corps and I heard familiar words again. Because in the Corps, that's what's part of a lifestyle. There isn't a sentence said without a cuss word. It's remarkable. I don't know why that makes you feel like a man, but for some, their vocabulary is so limited, they got to rely on those kind of words. If this is too shocking for you, I apologize, but I honestly believe that's Isaiah. I believe that's his struggle. I believe Isaiah is saying, "Lord, I say things when I shouldn't say them. Lord, I use words I shouldn't use. I lack control verbally. I am impatient with my tongue. And so when I hear these angels and when I see how separate you are from this lifestyle, being holy, I'm not worthy. I'm finished. You're done with me, I'm sure." The thing I appreciate about this is the spontaneity of it. There is no shaming statement from the throne of God. There is no wagging of a finger saying, "You ought to be ashamed of yourself." The man expresses his inadequacy, his lack of holiness, his filthy language, perhaps his habit of exaggerating or gossip. There are a dozen different ways we can have foul mouths. And he's standing guilty before a holy God. He's literally on holy ground. And he's exposed to the Holy One. Watch closely. Look at what happens. Then. I love connectives like that. Little four-letter word, then. Verse 6 begins. When. When. When you see then, ask when. Right after Isaiah's confession, "I'm a man of unclean lips and I dwell in the midst of a people of unclean lips. My eyes have seen the Lord of hosts." Then. There isn't any hesitation. There isn't even a word spoken. "Then one of the seraphim flew to me with a burning coal in his hand, which he had taken from the altar with tongs." Picture it in your mind. It's hard to imagine, but picture it. The seraph picks up this coal and reaches over, verse 7, and touches Isaiah's mouth with it. Listen,

0: Does that help? All of a sudden, the moisture of his lips and the hot burning cold meet. Do you find it intriguing, as I do, that the cold touches his mouth? Why, of course. Why, that's where his sin is. I think it's magnificent how the Lord pinpoints things in our lives as we're in the presence of his people and the gathering of worship like this. All of a sudden, truth be told, you who have really entered into this message today, you're already turning over in your mind your area. And you know it. I don't know it. That's good. I've got my own stuff to deal with. And they're going over in my mind. And I long for the cold to touch me at that area. I invite it. David wrote in Psalm 51:17, "A broken and a contrite heart, O God, you will not despise." I urge you to be as broken as Isaiah. I urge you to say, "Lord, this is my struggle. This is the unholy part of my existence. I've picked it up from the world system, and I've begun to perfect it. I'm around dishonest people, and Lord, I've become a little, a lot dishonest. I don't tell the whole truth. Sometimes I hold back because it's a little easier to compromise. Lord, I am almost pure, but not altogether." By the way, speaking of that, I came across a very interesting bit of research. Let's say that something is 99.9% perfect. Okay? That's pretty good, huh? 99.9%. Okay? Would that be a problem? Well, according to this research, this year alone, the IRS would lose 2 million documents if it were 99.9% accurate. You say, well, some things are true, aren't they? And the next, do you know that 12 babies every day would be given to the wrong parents at birth? I mean, if 99.9% were accurate, the 0.1% would be 12 babies a day would go to wrong parents. You're thinking, maybe that's what happened to me. No, that's not fair. Look at this next one. 291 pacemaker operations would be performed incorrectly. 291 this year would be performed incorrectly. 20,000 incorrect drug prescriptions would be written and filled. 99.9. Is there any question why God is altogether completely holy? There's no room for anything less. Otherwise, he'd be unjust 0.1% of the time. And there'd be reason to blame and doubt and question. But there's none here. He touches my mouth. This holy God touches my mouth. Now, what is interesting, and hold your place here, is that Peter, who walked with Jesus in 1 Peter chapter 1, verse 14, writes a word of exhortation to his readers. 1 Peter 1:14. "As obedient children, do not be conformed to the former lusts which were yours in your ignorance, but like the Holy One who called you," look at the words, "be holy yourselves also in all your behavior, because it is written, you shall be holy for I am holy." When you misinterpret that, you think that has to do with the clothing you wear or the music you prefer or the car you drive or the vacations you enjoy as different from someone. It has nothing to do with the externals. It has to do with the inside part of our lives. It all starts with a transformation. We are transformed by the renewing of our minds. And you'll recall from that section in Romans 12, it is our holy act of worship. Look closely. Back to verse 7. This is from the Lord. "Behold, this has touched your lips. Your iniquity is taken away and your sin is forgiven. Oh, is there any line better than that? My son, I've heard your confession. Psst. Count on it. I've forgiven you that. Your iniquity from these many, many days and months and years of this habit, taken away. Taken away. Only God can do that. How wonderful. Now, he's not through. Then, see the next one? Verse 8. When? Then, after that statement is made, then I heard a voice of the Lord saying, this is not an angel speaking, this is the Lord speaking, whom shall I send? I have a vast amount of work to do that you have no idea about. Whom shall I send? Who will go for us? Made me smile when I read that because Isaiah is the only one in the temple. Reminds me of when I had my minor heart attack. Thank goodness it was minor. I never really had chest pains, but I felt it in my jaw, my teeth, down my neck and under my arm. And I said to Cynthia early that Saturday morning, honey, I've got funny feelings. I've kind of broken out in a sweat. Something's wrong. She said, where does it hurt? And I said, right here. What side? On the left side. Boom! She set a new record for getting me in the car. And then she was in the car and we drove quickly to the hospital. They checked my blood pressure and it was out of sight. And they said, you're having a heart attack. And I couldn't believe it. To this day, I've never had chest pain. And including then, I thought everybody that has a heart attack has chest pain. In fact, when I go to Dr. Cooper and he's done my exam and maybe thinks I'm not thinking seriously enough, he says, you know, I've had 7 people die in that chair you're sitting in. And I say to him, I'm changing chairs. I'm going to that next chair. Well, this was no laughing matter. There I was, flat down on the gurney, all alone in this room. The doctor is there. They poke this thing up my groin and goes, well, I probably shouldn't have put it quite like that, but not being a physician, they jammed this thing into me and all of a sudden said, you may want to watch it on the monitor. Oh, yeah, let's see what's on TV this afternoon. And then I say, is that me? The doc goes, there's nobody else in the room, which I thought was a rather smart remark. I'm the only one in here getting this thing jammed in my heart. There's a little stent. By the way, it's doing great. Thank God. Who will go for me? Whom shall I send? I'm the only one in here. And Lord, if you can cleanse my mouth, if you can take care of something that's been a plague most of my life, I want you to know I'm available. The magnificent thing about the holiness of God is it prompts us to be like him. Lord, I want to be your spokesman. Lord, I want to be your servant. Lord, I want to be one who teaches this class. Lord, I want to be one who works with children. Lord, I want to serve you. I want to teach this Bible class. I want to have one in my home. Lord, if you can use an imperfect vessel and if you can cleanse me and forgive me, Lord, I want to use my voice to sing for you. I want to play my instrument to your glory. Here am I. Use me. And that's exactly what happened. He said, verse 9, go. Isn't that great? First two letters of the word gospel. One of my mentors used to say, you can't take the go out of the gospel. You don't take the gospel if you don't go. You don't share the gospel if you don't speak. You're not available to do the work of the gospel without involvement. Go. And for the record, the book is full of Isaiah's going all the way through chapter 66 before he dies a martyr. I'll not even ask you to turn to it, but listen to another rendering of Romans 12, 1 and 2. Take your everyday ordinary life. Listen closely. Take your everyday ordinary way of life. You're sleeping, eating, going to work, and walking around life and place it before God as an offering. your everyday life, place it before God as an offering. Embracing what God does for you is the best thing you can do for Him. I love that line. Embracing what He does for you is the best thing you can do for Him. Don't become so well adjusted to your culture that you fit into it without even thinking. Instead, fix your attention on God. You'll be changed from the inside out. That's it. That's it. He simply expects us to live a holy life. By that, I mean separate from our culture. That is, separate from the lifestyle, the thinking of our culture. That's what it means to be holy. Remember? To be separate, to be set apart. We live in it, but we're not a part of it in lifestyle and thinking. To be authentic in an inauthentic world. To be honest in a dishonest culture. To model a wholesome lifestyle in an unwholesome context where we find ourselves. To be free of corruption and addictions and compromise in a corrupt and addicted and compromising society. That's it. That's it, folks. That's what Peter had in mind when he says, be holy. There's a reason God left us here. I've often thought how easy it would be as soon as we're saved if we could just boop, go to heaven. What kind of witness would we have on this earth? None. So He leaves us in a corrupt world to live an incorruptible life. And so I'm going to offer a simple three-part prayer. Just listen to it with your eyes open, okay? In my mind, I must counteract my depravity with godly thoughts. So, Lord, provide those godly thoughts in my everyday workaday world. Start my day with godly thoughts. Replace envy with understanding and acceptance. Replace jealousy with encouragement. Replace selfishness with a desire to help others. In my mind, I must counteract my depravity with godly thoughts. So, Lord, provide those godly thoughts. From my mouth, here's the second area, from my mouth. I should be free of all unwholesome words. Lord, prompt those wholesome words. Just as You provide godly thoughts, prompt wholesome words. Put a check on my tongue when I would lash out in profanity. Guard me, Lord, from rushing into a statement that I should not say. I have a good friend who puts it so well. I never felt sorry for the things I did not say. Lord, keep me from saying what I'll later regret. Prompt wholesome words. And through my morals, I need to be cleansed from every compromise. Purify me from compromise. From compromise. You know what's interesting? We never get too old for any of these prayers. Mind, mouth, morals. Let's be vulnerable and unguarded. Like Isaiah, let's not attempt to hide our depravity or ignore our area of great need or deny our weakness or tendency toward erosion. Let's not do that. Let's make God the promise that when we walk into a place like this, we're going to expose ourselves to Him without reservation, hesitation, or reluctance. I urge you to do that right now. Will you bow with me, please? You've listened so carefully and well, and I commend you, but listening is only part of the process. I urge you to search your heart, to see if there be any way of pain, the psalmist writes, any wicked way in you. How about it, teenagers? You're sitting here among us. Any area that needs to be corrected? You know them better than anyone else. Are you sure you know the Savior? Young man, young woman? Sure you've met the Lord? How about an adult in a very responsible position and you're right on the verge of compromising? You know it. God knows it. But nobody else knows it. This is a day to say, Lord, may I be holy in motive, in thought, in action today. If you've never met the Lord Jesus Christ, meet him today. Father, thank you for the morning of worship, and thank you for the occasion of this glorious beginning. How appropriate that our focus is on your holiness, separateness from all iniquity. Remind us of Peter's words that we are to be holy even as the Savior is holy. Help us with that. Begin today. May this message never be forgotten as we realize that the angels are present and the living God has never left us. You see it all. So cleanse us, Father, from those things that have separated us from you, that we might be separate from a world around us that's lost its way. In the name of Jesus, we pray. Everyone said, amen. Amen.
1: 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Chuck?
0: The first Monday in July 1979, that's when Insight for Living aired its very first radio program. I had no idea what was beginning that day. None. If someone had pulled back the curtain and shown me what God was about to do, I'm not sure my heart could have held the thrill. We were naive. We were stepping out in faith with a national program, and frankly, we had no business being that bold. But we were. And we did, and men and women responded in droves. Not because we were clever, not because we had some sophisticated strategy or a slick marketing plan. They responded because we heralded the only thing that has ever actually changed a human heart, the cross we proclaim. Nearly five decades later, nothing has changed, not one thing that matters. Yes, the reach has grown, the platforms have multiplied. We go places now that would have seemed like science fiction in 1979. Into phones, into earbuds, into languages and nations we could never have imagined on that first Monday morning. But the message, identical. It's the cross, always the cross. Look around at the world around you, bodies failing, relationships fractured. Public discourse that sounds more like a brawl than a conversation, pain in every direction. And right in the middle of all of it, we get to be dispensers of truth, God's truth, the kind that doesn't shift with the headlines or bend with the culture. That's an extraordinary privilege. As we approach June 30th, nearly 46 years after that very first broadcast, I want to invite you to join what God is already doing. Your gift to Insight for Living carries the light into dark corners we haven't even reached yet. From our very first day until now, let's keep going together.
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2: 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I'm Donna Rush with KDAR's Morning Rush here on 98.3 FM, The Word. I'm Donna Rush with SoCal's Morning Rush. I recently heard the story of a new believer. He was a new believer, and so he was, you know, recommended to join a small group. And the leader of the small group had everyone in the group read one passage a day. And so he did that. And this was his reaction when he came back the following week. He said, "This stuff is too good not to share." He was just so enthusiastic about his newfound faith in God's word and all that was in it. And I thought, may we never lose our enthusiasm for God's word. Amen. You know, let's just hope that God always speaks to us in a fresh, new way when we open up His Word. Remember, it's the living, breathing Word of God. So I encourage you each time you read it, each time I read it, whether it's a passage that we're reading for the very first time or it's something that perhaps we've read many, many times, depending on what's going on in our life at any given moment, you know, God can help us see something new for you or for me. Or it can't even be something that's meant for us to pass on to someone that we know that it would truly minister to right now or perhaps in the very near future. So each time we read God's word, let's pray that He would just reveal whatever it is He wants us to know about Him in that word as we get ready to read it. May we read God's word, love it with enthusiasm, and live it out. Amen.
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6: The notion that human beings have particular right to life, liberty, pursuit of happiness, basic things that don't actually require anything from somebody else, that is a uniquely American thing. 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Scott Turner, the HUD secretary, former NFL player, used to play for the Chargers, former Texas state legislator. He also has been an associate pastor at Prestonwood Baptist Church in Texas, and he often speaks about his faith in Jesus Christ. And you can hear him in his prayer. 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
2: Oh, it's a great day to start off the day just thanking God. Amen. I'm Donna Rush with KDAR's Morning Rush. 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
12: Hi, this is Robert Jeffress, and I'm glad to study God's Word with you every day on this Bible teaching program. 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
13: we're looking at the signs that Jesus said would precede his literal visible return to this earth. And one of those signs Jesus talked about was an increase in both the intensity and frequency of persecution for those who follow him.
14: Welcome to Pathway to Victory with author and pastor Dr. Robert Jeffress. Well, some people think that being a Christian is supposed to be easy, but in reality, Christians aren't exempt from suffering. In fact, our suffering is actually guaranteed. Today on Pathway to Victory, Dr. Robert Jeffress describes the rising level of persecution that Christians around the world can expect to see. But first, let's take a moment to hear some important ministry updates.
12: Thanks, David, and welcome again to Pathway to Victory. Perhaps you realize that Amy and I had the blessing of becoming first-time grandparents in an abundant way. In 2017, our daughter Julia gave birth to triplets. In addition to the happiness we feel, I'll confess, we've had moments of deep reflection as well. My three grandchildren, and yours too, are entering a world that shuns Christian values and the principles we hold dear. Now, you might say, that's not a very cheerful outlook. Well, that's precisely why I'm giving my life to impacting the culture while there's still time. And that's what Pathway to Victory is all about. And right now, Pathway to Victory is the recipient of a $1.5 million matching challenge, and this positions us to catapult Pathway to Victory to new heights of impact in the coming year. Plus, while this matching challenge is active, you have the opportunity to double the impact of your contribution. But that's not all, because I'm going to thank you for your generous gift by sending you two exclusive resources. So stay with us to hear all the details about these exclusive gifts I've set aside for you. But right now, it's time to open our Bibles to Matthew 24. How can we survive in a world where persecution is growing stronger every day? I've titled today's message, Christians in the Crosshairs.
13: I thought it was appropriate that I begin the message today with a story of one of the most courageous mothers in the world today, one I had the opportunity to meet just several months ago. You're probably familiar with the name of Miriam Ibrahim. She's the Sudanese woman, a 27-year-old medical doctor who was arrested in the Sudan and tried and convicted for apostasy and adultery. Apostasy because she converted from Islam to Christianity. Even though she never personally embraced the Muslim faith, they still accused her of apostasy. She was accused and found guilty of adultery because she had sex with her husband, who happened to be a Christian, and the Muslims did not recognize that marriage. After her trial, she was sentenced to death by hanging for apostasy and for 100 lashes for adultery. She stood before the Sudanese prosecutor. Time and time again, he gave her the opportunity to recant of her faith in Jesus Christ. And each time she uttered those words that have now become famous, when asked to renounce Jesus Christ as her Savior, she said, "I am a Christian and I will always be a Christian." As a result, she was sent to prison. She was placed in shackles, and the prison officials refused to unchain her even when she gave birth to her child. As a result of the outcry of millions of people around the world, Miriam Ibrahim was finally released from that Sudan prison, and she traveled to America, where I had the chance to meet her. When she was interviewed by Megyn Kelly on The Kelly File, Miriam Ibrahim said that her heart breaks for the women of Sudan. And then she added these words, "There are many Miriams in Sudan and throughout the world. It's just not me." In our series, we're looking at the signs that Jesus said would precede his literal visible return to this earth. And one of those signs Jesus talked about was an increase in both the intensity and frequency of persecution for those who follow him. Jesus said it this way in John 16:33, "In the world you will have tribulation, but take courage, I have overcome the world." And today, when we hear stories like that of Miriam Ibrahim, we seem to think, well, that's for the Middle East. That happens in other places, but that would never happen here. Ladies and gentlemen, there is absolutely no guarantee in Scripture that we who live in this country will be exempt from persecution. In fact, there's every guarantee that we will experience persecution. Jesus said as much in Matthew chapter 5. In verses 1 to 10, he gives those qualities of a disciple that we call the Beatitudes. But then he begins in verse 11 and says, if you exhibit those qualities, if you're a true follower of mine, be ready for persecution. Verse 11, Jesus said, "Blessed are you, not if, but when men cast insults at you and persecute you and say all kinds of evil against you falsely on account of me. Rejoice and be glad, for your reward in heaven is great, for so they persecuted the prophets who were before you." Let's take a moment and briefly survey what is happening around the world to Christians. First of all, let's talk about the Christians in Iraq. The Islamic State of Iraq and Syria, we call them ISIS, captured the city of Mosul. Mosul is the ancient city of Nineveh, where Jonah ministered. And for the last 2,000 years, it has been a Christian community. And yet, ISIS came in, and as a result of a purge of all Christians, today there are no Christians remaining in Mosul. They've all fled. Homes and churches have been turned into bomb factories and torture chambers. All of the Christian sites have been shuttered. In many ways, these Christians in Iraq and the Middle East are experiencing what the writer of Hebrews talked about in Hebrews 11, beginning with verse 35. "And others were tortured, not accepting their release in order that they might obtain a better resurrection. And others experienced mockings and scourgings, yes, also chains and imprisonment. They were stoned, they were sawn in two, they were tempted, they were put to death with the sword. They went about in sheepskins and goatskins, being destitute, afflicted, ill-treated, men of whom the world was not worthy, wandering in deserts and mountains and caves and holes in the ground." That's the fate, that is the experience right now of our brothers and sisters in Christ in the Middle East. You look at what is happening in China. Bob Fu, who is the founder of China Aid, said that Christians in China face the worst persecution since the Cultural Revolution. He said, quote, "There have been forced demolitions, the removal of crosses, over 300 churches have been attacked, pastors have been sentenced to 12 years in prison, multiple believers have been attacked and hospitalized, and thousands of police were mobilized to attack a church. This has not been since the time of the Cultural Revolution. It is overwhelming." Bob Fu has been tortured for his own faith in Christ. He had to flee Beijing in the middle of the night. He knew that at some point he would have to take some prison theology behind bars. He added, "That's the experience of Chinese Christians. We were always told that if you wanted to be a faithful follower of Jesus, you would have to take that course." We're seeing persecution around the world. You say, well, it's always been that way since the beginning of time. Yes, it has. But there is an increase in this persecution. Did you know there were more martyrs in the 20th century than all the other centuries combined together? Jesus said, these things are going to be like the birth pangs of a woman. They will increase in intensity and in frequency. Persecution was part of the Christian movement at the beginning. We're seeing it around the world today. Did you know persecution will escalate and reach its zenith during a future period of time we call the tribulation? Christians will be slaughtered by the millions for their faith in Jesus Christ. You said, no, wait a minute. During the tribulation, I thought all Christians were going to be raptured. We were going to get out of here, that there weren't going to be any Christians. It's true. The church will be raptured before the final 7 years of Earth's history. But during that final 7 years, many people will come to faith in Christ, but they will pay a terrible price to do so. And John said, as he looked forward through the corridor of history, that many of those who become Christians will be martyred. In Revelation 6:9, he says, "And when he broke the fifth seal, I saw underneath the altar the souls of those who had been slain because of the word of God and because of the testimony which they had maintained." The catalyst for this persecution will be the rule of the final world dictator that we commonly call Antichrist. He will launch an attack against both the Jews and Christians. He sees them as one. Just as radical Islam sees them as one, the people of the book, so the Antichrist will see Jews and Christians alike and will announce an attack against them. In Revelation 13:7, John says, "And it was given to him," that is the Antichrist, "to make war with the saints and to overcome them. And the authority over every tribe and people and tongue and nation was given to him." During that period of time, no one will be able to buy or sell goods or services, whether it's food, water, healthcare. You won't be able to have that unless you take the identification code called the Mark of the Beast. Look at Revelation 13, verses 16 and 18. "And he causes all, the small and the great, and the rich and the poor, and the free men and the slaves, to be given a mark on the right hand or on their forehead. And he provides that no one should be able to buy or to sell except the one who has the mark, either the name of the beast or the number of his name. Here is wisdom. Let him who has understanding calculate the number of the beast, for the number is that of a man, and his number is 666. Now think about that. Unless you take that mark that shows your allegiance to government and to government's leader, you won't be able to buy food for yourself or your children. You won't be able to have the medication you need for yourself or for your children. You will be denied healthcare access unless you show allegiance to this one world government. You say, how is such a thing is possible? How could government control our lives like that? You know, all you have to do is take out your smartphone and look at it right now. No, please don't do it, because you'll never put it up again. But if you were to pick up your smartphone, embedded in that smartphone is a chip. And that chip connects to a GPS that allows you to know where you are and where you're going. It also allows other people to know where you are and where you're going. That same technology allows you to track packages that you have shipped for delivery. And pretty soon, that same technology will be able to track every action that we have. I came across an article entitled, "Nine Real Technologies That Will Soon Be Inside You." And in this article, Michael Edelhart describes implantable smartphones, healing chips, cyber pills that will actually communicate to your doctor. He talked about something called smart dust, which will be placed inside of us. Smart dust, he describes as arrays of full computers with antennas, each much smaller than a grain of sand. And these smart computers inside of you will be able to organize themselves into the body, into as-needed networks to power a whole range of complex internal processes. Now, many of these things will be for good. These things will be able to attack cancer, or bring pain relief, or store advanced medical data inside of us. But even this article closes with these words: this technology could be used also to ID every single human being. And where does that lead? I think we know where it's leading. If you take the Bible seriously, mean, if you really believe what Revelation 13 and 16 says, that there is going to be a mark that will be given to everyone who shows allegiance to the beast, and without that mark, you won't be able to buy or sell, then you have to take this seriously. There'll be all kind of rationalization for why we need to take this mark. National security, for example. We need to ID everyone. Or more efficient taxation to make sure there are no black market transactions. Everything gets recorded so that the government can tax it. There'll be all kind of logical reasons for this identification system, but we know where it is leading. Look, the Bible says we know that in the beginning there was persecution against believers. We've seen that persecution right now is the norm around the world, the greatest level it's been in history. We also know that in the future there is going to be a worldwide persecution of Christians. Why do we think that we are going to be exempt here in the United States? Listen, I believe personally in the rapture of the church. But contrary to what some people say about the rapture, that doesn't mean we get a pass on persecution. I think things could be very, very, very terrible before the church is finally raptured. There's no guarantee of exemption from persecution. There is every guarantee of it, and we need to be prepared for it. Well, what is persecution? Let's talk about what persecution is. One dictionary defines it this way: hostility or ill treatment, especially because of race or political or religious beliefs. Applied to the Christian faith, being persecuted means enduring unfair treatment because of either your words or your deeds that you do in the name of Jesus Christ. It can be anything from ridicule that you endure for wearing a cross to school or work, all the way to the other end of the spectrum, and that means martyrdom for the faith, and anything in between those two extremes. Now, if you never take a stand for your faith, if you never act differently than those around you, you never have to worry about persecution. It's only those who stand for their faith. For example, students, if you remain quiet when a professor is standing up and ridiculing the Bible and blaspheming God, if you remain quiet, you never have to worry about experiencing a lower grade. If you're a pastor listening to this message and you never speak out against moral issues in the world today, you'll never have to worry about being criticized by people outside the church or even inside the church. Nobody's going to bother you. They'll leave you alone. If your parents are not a Christian and you talk to them about their need for Christ in a respectful way, if you choose never to talk to them about their need for Christ, you'll never have to worry about being thrown out of the house or suffering their wrath. If you're married to a non-Christian and you surrender to his or her desire that you quit going to church or that you not take the children to church, if you surrender to those wishes, you'll never have to worry about disharmony in your marriage. But if you do take a stand for Jesus Christ, get ready. You are going to suffer. It is inevitable. Again, Jesus talked about that in Matthew 24, verses 8 and 9. He said, "But all of these things are merely the beginning of birth pangs. Then they will deliver you to tribulation and will kill you, and you will be hated by all the nations on account of my name." That's something you can bank on. Well, what should we be doing in order to prepare for this coming persecution? Some of you are experiencing it already, but what are we to do to prepare for it? I want you to turn in your Bibles to 1 Peter chapter 4. 1 Peter chapter 4. Most scholars believe that Peter wrote this letter while Nero was the emperor of Rome. However, he wrote this letter 1 year before the empire-wide ban on Christianity began. In other words, before Nero began persecuting all Christians for every reason, Peter wrote this letter. So as Peter wrote this letter, things were beginning to heat up in the culture. Christians were sporadically being targeted, but the worldwide ban had not yet begun. In many ways, the situation then mirrors our situation here in America. People aren't being beheaded yet in America for their faith. They're not going to prison yet, but things are starting to heat up. That's the direction things are going. And so Peter has a strong word for us today as well. Look at verses 12 and 13. He says, "Beloved, do not be surprised at the fiery ordeal among you, which comes upon you for your testing, as though some strange thing were happening to you. But to the degree that you share the sufferings of Christ, keep on rejoicing, so that also at the revelation of His glory, you may rejoice with exultation. I want you to look at that phrase, don't be surprised. You know, sometimes, and I'll put myself in this category, we get surprised when we suffer for Christ's sake. We think, wait a minute, I'm supposed to get rewarded for doing right. I'm not supposed to suffer for doing right. And yet Peter says, don't be surprised when you suffer for Christ as though it were odd, that it were strange. And then he adds that word at the beginning, beloved. That word means literally as those deeply loved by God. When you suffer in your workplace, when you suffer in a relationship, when you suffer at school for following Christ, remember, you're deeply loved by God. Your suffering doesn't mean God has forgotten about you or that He doesn't care about you. This is just part of the price for following Christ. And frankly, it's the price we don't hear that often about today. You know, one reason I think we get so surprised when we suffer for being a Christian is we think, no, wait a minute, this isn't what I signed up for. I thought following Christ means I would have a better life. I thought following Christ means an improved self-image, a happier marriage, an increase in my income. That's what I signed up for. I thought being a Christian would eliminate my problems. Ladies and gentlemen, being a Christian doesn't eliminate problems. In many ways, it creates new problems you would never have if you weren't a Christian, at least in the short term. Now, in the end, it all works out, and Christ rewards us. But in the short time, there is a price to pay for being a Christian. Don't think of it as unusual. And you know, inherent in this idea of persecution is being treated unfairly. You say, well, it's not fair that somebody would do that to me. It's just not fair. That's part of suffering. Look at 1 Peter chapter 2. Turn back two chapters to verses 21 and 23. If we're following Christ, we're going to have the same experience that Christ experienced. And what was that experience? Look at verse 21. For you have been called for this purpose. What purpose? For suffering. Since Christ also suffered for you, leaving you an example for you to follow in His steps. And who was this Christ? Look at verse 22. Who committed no sin, nor was any deceit found in His mouth. That is, He suffered for no reason. He did nothing that merited His suffering. Verse 23, and while being reviled, He did not revile in return. While suffering, He uttered no threats, but He kept entrusting Himself to Him who judges righteously. Jesus was treated unfairly.
12: Because Jesus suffered, none of us should be surprised when persecution shows up on our doorstep. It's to be expected, and it falls to every believer in Jesus Christ to get ready for whatever comes our way. 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
14: 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Again, that's P.O. 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I'm David J. Mullins, inviting you to join us next time when Dr. Jeffress concludes this message titled Christians in the Crosshairs. That's Tuesday, here on Pathway to Victory. 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
2: 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I'm Donna Rush with KDAR's Morning Rush. You know, when we go through difficult times, it's so important for us to keep our eyes on Jesus, isn't it? Because it's our nature to think, oh, we can do it all on our own. I could do it. I remember my mother-in-law talking about my sister-in-law, Stacy, when she was little. She was like, I do it all by myself. All by myself. You know. But you know what? The great news is we don't have to do things all by ourselves. You know? We can trust in the Lord. You know, I think of Peter when all the disciples were in the boat when that terrible storm came and Jesus began walking on the water to them. You know, it was the middle of the night. They were all in great fear. They even thought Jesus at first when they were seeing him in the distance thought he was a ghost. It's like, and Peter's like, no, it's our master. It's Jesus. And Peter, you know, as excited as he would get, he just walked out on the water to meet Jesus, keeping his eyes on him, trusting on him. And he was walking on the water. And it wasn't until he suddenly looked over at a big wave coming and a lightning going on that he suddenly, you know, took his eyes off Jesus, looking at the storm around him. He began to sink at that moment. And Jesus is like, keep your eyes on me, trust me. But Jesus didn't let Peter drown, did he? No. Peter reached out his hand and Jesus grabbed that hand and rescued him. It's a great, great thing to remember. That story, read that. Keep our eyes on Jesus. That's the key, because we were not made to do things on our own. We're not asked to do things on our own. We don't have to. Trust in Jesus as your Lord and your Savior, my Lord and my Savior, the author and perfecter of our faith, who loves us so much that he endured the cross for you and for me. You know, circumstances may not change in our lives, but he will get us through. Amen.
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16: This is Albert Moeller for townhall.com. Just recently, Ken Paxton secured the nomination for the GOP, looking to represent Texas in the U.S. Senate. Paxton will be facing a state senator and Presbyterian seminarian, James Tallarico. The question is, as the New York Times put it, are Texans ready for Tallarico's kind of Christianity? Ruth Graham and David Goodman begin by talking about Tallarico's pastor, Jim Rigby, at St. Andrew's Presbyterian Church in Austin. The article begins, quote, Jim Rigby, a pastor who rarely uses the word God, is a key to understanding the Senate candidate trying to pull off something unusual in Texas, end quote. Later, the reporters refer to a sermon where Pastor Rigby refers to, quote, the creative impulse of the universe, which, quote, can be called God, but doesn't have to be called God, end quote. I do not think that the majority of people in Texas understand the Bible in those terms. What we're talking about here is light years outside of biblical orthodoxy. So let's ask the question, is Texas ready for that?
17: KDAR Oxnard, Santa Barbara.

0: food, my nourishment, my strength, my hope, my meaning, my everything is to do the will of him who sent me and to finish that work. 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
1: 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We live in a very confusing world these days, filled with darkness, false ideas, and deception. So spiritual discernment is really more important than ever. You see, without discernment, we can easily be misled in the important decisions about life, faith, relationships, even our beliefs. It's why learning to think and choose in a way that aligns with God's will is how we can avoid the consequences of costly mistakes. So today, Pastor Jack teaches that when God's Word lives in our hearts, it's a powerful way to live. When we allow ourselves to be taught by the Lord and yield our lives to His will, we can live free of uncertainty and doubt. Now with his message called Discipline of Discernment, here's pastor and Bible teacher Jack Hibbs.
0: For me personally, I go through these mental, emotional, spiritual gymnastics in my soul, in my head, when it comes to that challenge that Jesus said right there. To do what he's called me to do and to finish the work. I know right now that I am in the middle of the will of God, and I pray that tomorrow I will be. I know yesterday I was. I want to live like that every day. I'm terrified with the thought of being outside of that. He said, Jack, are you making this up? I'm too weak. I'm too frail. I'm too in need of him to be anywhere else. And I know that there's this dialogue between you and I. No, no, you're the pastor. You're up on the podium and you don't go through the things that we go through. Yes, listen, we go through more things. How can we relate to you if we don't go through the things that you all go through? The attacks, the pressures, the things. Yeah, but you know what? You're up there on Sunday and Wednesday and you're just having a great time. Teaching is the easiest part of my calling. This is the easiest part. And the whole thing is, Lord, I just want to finish. Listen, let me tell you something. I challenge you. Let's just use this terminology for a second. Go look at careers. I don't think being a pastor is a career, but we'll just throw it in that camp. Go look at careers and see how many people start out as an engineer and end as an engineer. How many people start out as firemen and end as firemen? How many people start out as doctors and end as doctors? You're going to find 98, 99, 100% of them. How many people start out as pastors and finish as pastors? You will find that it is the most dangerous job on the planet. Not dangerous as in getting shot in the head or run over by a rhinoceros, nothing like that. I'm not talking about that. Not in this country, not yet. What I'm saying is, because of spiritual dynamic, and in an age that you and I live in, somebody could think up some thing in their head and launch it out onto the internet about you or about me, and our lives are ruined that fast. Did I share with you guys what happened with Josh McDowell and I? Well, too bad you weren't here, so you missed it. I'll just say this. Some lunatic fabricated a story, floated it on the internet, used my name to attack Josh McDowell. Josh McDowell gets a hold of me all upset. I said, what are you talking about? It was internet fraud. Somebody can take a picture of you and not even know it and Mickey Mouse it on their Photoshop and ship it to the world and ruin your life.

0: life. We live in dangerous times. All I want to do is finish my calling. And that should be the biggest burden on your heart as a Christian, is to maintain, keep, strengthen, and build your faith all the way through to the end. And you need to be discerning to do that, because there's tricksters, but that's not a word, is it? Tricksters. There's tricksters out there. There's people who want to deceive and mess with your life and get you off some path. Jesus said there's a bunch of them. In John 6:38, Jesus said, "For I have come down from heaven to do not my own will, but the will of him who sent me." That should be the cry. Lord, I'm here to do your will. Every day, I want you to get up tomorrow morning and say, "God, live your will through my life." I mean, don't raise your hand. Is your life boring? Are you a Christian? Yep. Is your Christianity boring? Yep. Your fault. Because all you need to do is say, "Lord, use me to fulfill your will today in my life." And let me tell you, put your mouthpiece in and strap your helmet on. Because it is going to be an e-ticket for those of you who are old. E-ticket. Nothing like an e-ticket. Also this. What does God's will look like in my life? Is that I discover the plan for my life. He actually has a very specific plan for my life. Jesus said in John 18:37, when he was questioned by Pilate, Pilate said, are you the king? And Jesus says, "You've rightly said that I was the king. For this cause I was born, and for this cause I've come into the world, that I should bear witness to the truth." And everyone, that's you and I, everyone who is of the truth, hears my voice. Ah. That's key. Lord, I need to discern about what to do, about my job. Or maybe I've lost my job, and should I go this way or should I go that way? By the way, I've told you before, I need to tell you again. If you're looking for a job and you're seeking the Lord, the great probability is that when you get a job offer, you will get two at almost the exact same time. Two job offers. You say, "Why didn't God just give me one? Because now I got to pray. Which one?" That's the way he works with his kids. There's Johnny. He's praying for a job. So God gives you two to pick from. Why? Why does he do that to us? So that we'd slow down, fall down, pray, and he'll speak to us. And then your natural reaction is, "Well, how's he going to speak to us?" That's why daily Bible reading is paramount to life. I don't know. I tell you, you want to get pumped up, especially, again, young people, listen up. How do you know when God's speaking? Listen, you need a real good, cool problem. You need a nice problem that throws you on your face before God. You're crying out to him. And you pick up your word, and I don't know. I don't get how. He's God. He can do this stuff. How does he do this all around the world with billions of people every day? They'll pick up the Bible. "God, I need to hear from you, Lord." Well, anyway, what's my daily Bible reading? My daily Bible reading is, and you start reading it. And there'll be that verse in your daily Bible reading that answers your life's problem that day. And then you just go, "God, you're too much." You know what I'm talking about? Can somebody say amen? He is amazing that way. He's great that way. I love it. To discover the plan for my life, God's got it. He has, according to the book of Ephesians, a specific plan, chapter 2. He's got a plan for your life so tailor-made for you personally that nobody else can do it. It is a work that he's established before the world was ever created, and it's been waiting like in a box. We're approaching Christmas, and you'll have a gift with your name on it. And if it's a good gift, it'd be something you can use. It'd be meaningful, purposeful. And so you're wondering. You shake it. Kind of tear. "Oh, honey, I tore the paper's torn." Right? That gift, if it's the right gift, is so specific for your life. And God has done that. He has got a plan for your life that there may be other Bobs in the world, but there's no Bob like you, and there's no gift for any other Bob but for you, Bob. And I tell you, if your name's Bob tonight, you better be getting this. Listen, when you pray for you, I mean this. You say, oh, don't pray for me. I pray for other people. I didn't say don't pray for other people. But you're supposed to pray for yourself too. Some people think, I'm too right on to pray for me. That's ridiculous. Our Father, which art in heaven, hallowed be thy name. Thy kingdom come, thy will be done. Give us. Yeah, us. So listen, when you pray for all of the world and you pray for me first and then you pray for everybody else, when you pray for you, I want you to think about this. I want you to pray for yourself prophetically. What do I mean by that? When I mean prophetically, I mean like this. Romans 8:27. It says, now he who searches the hearts, that's God, knows what the mind of the Spirit is. That is a reference to the Holy Spirit dwelling in you. The Holy Spirit lives inside you, right? You got that? He knows what you need. So look at that verse up there. Now he who searches the hearts knows, notice it's your heart, knows what the mind of the capital S Spirit is, because he who, the Spirit, makes intercession for the who? Saints, you, according to the will of God. When you pray, Lord, I need direction. I need discernment. I need an answer. Lord, help me. Lord, guide me. Lord, lead me. The Spirit of God is praying through you, speaking to the Father. How cool is that? When you pray, understand that. Think of it as praying prophetically. What do you mean by that? When you pray like that, you know. In fact, here's a bonus verse. It's not on the screen. It just came in my head. Just like that. John 15:7. Have my word. He's saying, my word, if my word abides in your heart, you may ask what you will, and it shall be done unto you. For herein is my Father glorified. Answer, pray the Bible. I don't know how to pray. Open up your Bible and pray Bible. I'm dead serious about that. I'm telling you, it's amazing.
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0: Also this, you and I discover the power in my life, the power in your life. What does God's will look like in my life? It's his power. Listen, the power to start your Christian walk, the power to endure your Christian life, and the power to finish. In 1 Peter 4:12, listen to this. Peter's so sweet. He says, dear friends, dear brothers, do not be surprised at the painful trial you are now suffering, as though something strange were happening to you, but rejoice that you participate in the sufferings of Christ, so that you may be overjoyed when his glory is revealed. If you are, listen, insulted because of the name of Christ, you are blessed, for the Spirit of glory and of God rests upon you. What a great thing, the power of God. What does God's will look like in my life? God's power, not mine, not yours, his power. It's a sweet thing. Third and final point, we got 5 minutes to wrap this one up. How can I have his will done in my life? Well, listen, three ways. Number one, allowing, write it down. By yielding, allowing, letting him, allowing myself to be taught by him. This sounds so simple and it's such a big deal. Did you know that people suffer unnecessarily because they're not teachable? You know, if you're not teachable, it's because you have an arrogant spirit. You're proud. There's nothing worse than to see somebody that's unteachable because they think they know everything and they can't be taught. See, was that me? I don't know. Do you criticize everything that comes your way that will instruct you? Then you're proud. Make sure you have a teachable spirit. How can I have God's will done in my life? Number one, make sure, allow yourself to be taught by God. John 14:26, the helper, the Holy Spirit, whom the Father will send in my name, Jesus said, he will what? Teach you all things and bring to your remembrance all things that I said to you. What a tremendous verse. John 16:12, Jesus said, I still have many things to say to you, but you cannot bear them now. However, when he, the Spirit of truth, has come, he will guide you into all truth, for he will not speak of his own authority, but whatever he hears, he will speak. Isn't that interesting? And he will tell you things to come. He will glorify me, for he will take of what is mine and declare it to you. That's the art of God teaching you and I. And listen, Jesus said this amazing, the spiritual family that you and I belong in. I think you'll understand this. You know, there's some people that say, man, you know, family, family. And I'm all for family. God's for family. He invented the family. But some people take it a little too far. They get a little goofy with it. Like, the family. Don't get in between the family. Well, listen to what Jesus said about family. And by the way, this freaked people out when he said this. In Mark 3:33, it says this, and he answered them and said, or saying, who is my mother or my brothers or brethren? This is when Jesus was ministering and Mary came with his brothers and sisters. You say, what? Read Matthew 13:55. Read it later. It gives you the names of Jesus' step brothers and mentions the fact that he has at least two sisters, because it says sisters, plural. What does that mean? The Bible teaches that Joseph and Mary must have had kids after Jesus was born. I know that blows some of your theology, but it's Bible. So watch this. Jesus is teaching, and Mary comes with the family. And they said, Jesus, your family's here, your mom's here, and your brothers. And he looked around about on them and said about him, who said about him, those that were listening in, those that were gathered in the teaching. And he said, look, behold, my mother and my brethren. For whosoever shall do the will of God, the same is my brother and my sister and my mother. And what do you say? What's he saying? If blood is thicker than water, spirit is thicker than blood. The family of God. We are kindred spirits the moment that we're born again. And we're brought into the family of God. Jesus is the one that's in my family, is the one that does my will. And the will of my Father. Also this, by determining to obey him no matter what. Excuse me. That we determine tonight to obey him. We're almost done. John 17:8 and verse 14 as well, Jesus said, for I have given them the words which you have given me. He's praying to his Father. This is what's known as the high priestly prayer of Jesus. And they have received them. That is the words. He's talking about the disciples. And have known surely that I've come from you. And they have believed that you sent me. Verse 14. I have given them your word. And the world has hated them because they are not of the world, just as I am not of this world or of the world. Amazing. Jesus is saying that you and I are to be determined to obey God no matter what. I read this today. This is so encouraging. Listen to this. Martin Luther. There's a record in one of his journals. Check this out. Martin Luther said that Satan visited him on several occasions, Satan himself. That'd be pretty freaky. And during one of those demonic moments, Luther heard Satan recount all of Luther's sins that day. And Luther said to Satan, is that all? And again, he heard Satan speak to him. And again, Luther responded louder, is that all? And again, this happened until Luther said, enough. And with that, he shouted this next verse. Isn't that awesome? He shouted this next verse. It's 1 John 1:7. The blood of Jesus Christ, his son, cleanses us from all sins. If you ever get a chance to see in Germany, there's a room where Martin Luther was there seeking God, and he was the father of the Reformation period. And Satan appeared to him, and Martin Luther picked up his inkwell and threw it at the wall, and the stain is still on the wall in Germany. I love that. Satan says, you know what, Luther? Is that it? Oh, you know what? And this, and this too. Is that all you got? Don't you love it? And Satan, because the Bible says Satan is the accuser of the brethren day and night. Isn't that weird? God allows him to appear before God day and night. Somebody, give me your name. Give me a name. Carolyn. Satan goes up there. Carolyn, you know what? She had this thought today, and she's doing this, and she did that, and she went over 55, and she, all this. And he's a... And Carolyn, for now, I can say, is that all? Because the blood of Jesus Christ. He can't... It cleanses. Absolutely. We're out of time, but very quickly, the next thing is this. Or the final thing is this, by keeping his will as the focus of my existence. You want to keep God's will as the focal point of your existence and life. To pursue God, there's no greater example of this than what Jesus has set for us. Jesus said in John 8:29, I do all things that please him. Isn't that your heart's desire? Let's be honest. Down deep inside, is that not your heart's desire? I just want to do all things that please him. Man, on and on. And I can encourage you to do a study on the will of God or the will of the Father or God's will. The Bible tells us this. I'll give you a couple more verses and we'll end right here. 1 Thessalonians 4:3. For this is the will of God. Your sanctification. That is God. It's God's will that you be taken out of this world and set in a place of walking in this world, but not of the world. Okay? We'll keep going. That you may abstain from sexual immorality, that each of you should know how to possess his own vessel in sanctification and honor, yielding your life to what God wants done, not what you want to do, not in passion of lust, like the Gentiles who do not know God. And then finally here, we end where we began, Ephesians 5:17. But before we read Ephesians 5:17, let's look at the context of it. Look at verse 15. Ephesians 5:15, start there. So then, that you walk circumspectly, not as fools, but wise, redeeming the time because the days are evil. Boy, that's a big one, huh? Verse 16. We should print that out and put it right over our TV sets and computers and stuff, right? Therefore, do not be unwise, but understand what the will of the Lord is. And do not be drunk with wine, in which is dissipation. Why get drunk? You'll get stupid for a minute, do dumb things, and then you'll wake up. That's what it means. Why do you waste your effort for? It's dumb. Why be sometimes possessed when you can be possessed with the Holy Spirit? Look at the result of it. Speaking to one another in psalms, hymns, spiritual songs, singing, and making melody in your heart to the Lord. Well, who does that? People who are bent on knowing the will of God because they have learned how to discern the path and the way that they should live. And it's available to every one of us right now. Has been and shall be.
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3: 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I'm Donna Rush with KDAR's Morning Rush. You know, as a believer in Jesus Christ as our personal Lord and Savior, it's important for us to remember that we are contagious. Now that, you know, not in a bad way. Let's hope not. You know, not like, we're sneezing or coughing on one another. Not that kind of contagious. No, I'm talking about we can spread joy, happiness, hope, comfort, kindness, all of those things, right? But we can also spread things like discontentment, hostility, bring down a room with criticism. Oh, may we not be a complainer. Woo! You know, we are human, so sometimes we got to stay focused on who we are in Christ. We are loved. We are forgiven. We are a daughter or son of the King, right? And when we do that, when we remind ourselves of that, it increases our mindsets to spread an attitude that's honoring to the Lord, right? So let's do this. My smiling, kind general manager, Chris Jones, he spread some contagious joy my way one morning when he brought my coffee to me. Yeah, that's a servant leadership heart, isn't it? Yeah, I had started my coffee in the break room, but the water wasn't quite heated, so it was just taking a while. So I came back here into the studio to finish up some work, and lo and behold, here he walks in and says, "Hey, is this your coffee?" in this bright yellow mug with a smile on it. And I'm like, "Well, yes, it is." He brought it to me. That was so sweet. It just made my morning. That made me happy. May we be on the lookout for ways we can bless someone's day today. Amen.
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5: 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I do a 12 Christ-centered 12-step program in the prison. 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
3: Good morning to you. I'm Donna Rush with KDAR's Morning Rush. 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

0: In our last study, Joseph was in a very precarious position. He walked right into a trap set by his brothers. What's next for him? Well, that's what we're going to discover on this episode of Through the Bible with Dr. J. Vernon McGee. I'm Steve Schwetz, and as you grab your Bible and find your seat on the Bible bus, Greg and I have got a few minutes to share some encouraging responses from our ministry, this time in Germany.
1: Yes, that's right. Our German ministry goes all the way back to 1996, although the current translation, as many of our listening family know, we often will reproduce for various reasons. We might want to make a more current language production.
0: Yeah.
1: And I actually was able to train Kai-Uwe Waltschak, which is the he's a young guy, probably 50 years old, and they love him. The listeners love him. Back in 2012.
0: I was going to say, you know you're old when you call a young guy 50.
1: Yeah, I know. I know, Steve.
0: Okay. Well, let's get to the letters.
1: This is Let's do that.
0: This is the first note
1: from Elizabeth.
0: Oh, this is a letter from a note from Elizabeth. For almost 3 years now, we have been working with your materials in our small group. We always listen to a podcast beforehand and then discuss it together. We are so grateful for the materials and feel truly blessed. Thank you so much.
1: And Steve, long before we started talking about Through the Bible radio home groups or home groups, the Holy Spirit has been forming home groups for decades.
0: Yeah, okay? And they've been using it.
1: Yes, and he's a great organizer of ministry.
0: Yes.
1: All right, another listener writes this. We enjoy listening to the program with Kai-Uwe Waltschak, and that's, as I said, that's Dr. McGee in the German language. It is wonderful how vividly he teaches God's word. It makes me want to study often and learn more. Hmm. And Steve, let me just give a little background. I remember when I was training Kai-Uwe back in 2012, he was very intimidated. A lot of our speakers, they feel the weight of what they're being asked to do.
0: Yeah,
1: And he said, I don't know. I don't know whether God's going to use me. And we said, brother, just stay with the material and God will use you. So it's great to see this, you know, wonderful response of his teaching.
0: Yeah, that is an encouragement. And here's another one. This is a German listener who sent this note to us. Our small group, there's another reference, has been using your teaching for over 2 years to study God's word and understand it better. By God's grace, our group has grown tremendously during this time, and we always look forward to each episode.
1: Yeah, once again, we've been hearing this for decades. Back in the sort of radio-only days, we would often get letters of people that would say, we sit around at night, and we listen together and discuss, or we actually have often over the years gotten letters that said that people formed churches, and when it came time for the preacher, they just turned the radio on.
0: Yeah.
1: And so, you know, God has been using Through the Bible to minister to groups of people and churches.
0: Yeah, and I like the fact that we've now focused on the Bible companions for both the New Testament, and we're going to be completing the Old Testament, and I have done it in small groups myself where we use one of those Bible companions, available for free, by the way, on our website if you want to print them on PDF. Otherwise, you can order them through Amazon or through our website. Yep. Books of 10, and it's a great way to engage if you want to do something more than just listen to an individual program. So be sure to check those out. We don't want to focus a lot on that. We want to get to another listener letter here, but just a note to be thinking about if you're looking for resources to do a small group Bible study yourself.
1: Yes. I think we have time to hear from an app user who said, thank you very much for this truly valuable and very well-designed app. I am deeply grateful for God's Word and am a joyful and faithful listener. Thanks be to Jesus Christ for this opportunity to hear his word. As soon as I am financially able, I will send a donation.
0: That is so encouraging. Greg, let me pray for us and the program as we begin. Heavenly Father, we are thankful for the fruit that we're continuing to see all over the world, but specifically in Germany. I pray that you would continue to bless the German language program of Through the Bible as it goes out, that people would listen to it in many different forms, that Bible studies would be formed, that churches would be birthed in part as a result of the ministry of Through the Bible. Pray that you would bless the teaching as it goes out now. In Jesus' name, amen. Now let's turn to Genesis 37 as we make our way through the Bible with Dr. J. Vernon McGee.
2: We come back to this 37th chapter of Genesis. If you have your Bible and we'll turn there, we're going to put in at the 20th verse. We got down through the 19th last time. This is a chapter that actually tells us about Joseph. He becomes the very important one. the next chapter we come to, 38, which we'll get into today, is a chapter that, again, seems not to be necessary for the book of Genesis. Some think they wished it had been left out, but it's very important to the story, and we'll see why when we get to it. It has nothing about Joseph, however. Now, as we come back, we will recall, I'm sure, we saw that Joseph, at 17 years of age, had become the favorite son of his father, and that he'd had these dreams that caused his brothers to hate him. They hated him before because his father was partial to him, and he apparently told his father about them, their evil deeds, and apparently they were engaged in quite a bit of it. This poor man Jacob really found out that God didn't approve of this matter of plurality of marriage by any means, and it certainly caused sorrow in his home. Now, we find that Joseph is sent by Jacob, his father, to seek his brethren. They had gone north. In fact, the matter is they'd gone all the way from Hebron up to Shechem, and when he got to Shechem, why, he couldn't find them, and the reason was the grass there wasn't too good that year, so they had moved on up to Dothan, and a man that saw him wandering around and asked him who he was seeking, he told him, and this man said, well, the thing to do is to go up to Dothan, because he said, I heard them talking it over, and that's where they went. And so when Joseph went to Dothan, he found them, and they saw him coming with this coat, apparently it had sleeves in it, that set it apart. In fact, that gave him a position above his brethren, and he certainly was not the oldest one by any means, or even next to the oldest. And as a result, why, we find that they are very jealous of him, and they've determined now to destroy him. In fact, they want to kill him. That's how much they hated him. And when he came up to them, they ridiculed, of course, and they said, behold, this dreamer cometh. And verse 20, come now therefore and let us slay him, cast him into some pit, and we'll say, some evil beast hath devoured him, and we'll see what will become of his dreams. Now, Reuben here, who has already lost his position as the firstborn, it'll be transferred to Judah. But Reuben actually stands out in a good light here. He has more mature judgment than the others. And verse 21 I'm reading, and Reuben heard it, and he delivered him out of their hands and said, let us not kill him. They would have slain him right there and then. But Reuben intervened, and he rescued him and said, look, brethren, let's not kill him. And Reuben said unto them, shed no blood, but cast him into the pit that's in the wilderness. Lay no hand upon him, that he might rid him out of their hands to deliver him to his father again. Now, it was Reuben's avowed purpose that when he was put in the pit, that he would slip back and take him out of the pit and take him home to his father and tell him what had happened. But when he was put in the pit, it came to pass, verse 23, when Joseph was come unto his brethren, they stripped Joseph out of his coat of many colors that was on him. In other words, that coat was like waving a red flag in front of a bull because they hated him. That set him apart from them, and they certainly didn't like that by any means, because several of them, according to the law of primogeniture, that is, that the elder has prior claim, why, there were several of them that were older than he was. And they took him and cast him into a pit, and the pit was empty. There was no water in it. And they sat down to eat bread, and they lifted up their eyes and looked, and behold, a company of Ishmaelites came from Gilead with their camels, bearing spicery and balm and myrrh, going to carry it down to Egypt. These were traders that were going by. And Judah said unto his brethren, what profit is it if we slay our brother and conceal his blood? In other words, Judah now intervenes. It doesn't seem to be a very good plan of his, but at least he doesn't want murder to take place, and he doesn't want the blood to be on the hands of the brothers of Joseph. And he makes this suggestion, come and let us sell him to the Ishmaelites and let not our hand be upon him, for he's our brother, and our flesh, and his brethren were content. Well, they said, what we want to do is to get rid of him, and if we sell him to these Ishmaelites, they'll take him down to Egypt, that's where they're going, sell him into slavery, and that to us is just the same, it's getting rid of him, and slavery in many places was a living death anyway. Certainly they'd never hear from him again. And so we read verse 28, then there passed by Midianites merchantmen, and they drew, lifted up Joseph out of the pit, and sold Joseph to the Ishmaelites for 20 pieces of silver, and they brought Joseph into Egypt. Now I'm sure that at this point you're saying, well, Moses, make up your mind. You called them Ishmaelites at first. Then you called them Midianites, now you come back and call them Ishmaelites again. What are they? And isn't this an error in the Bible? I was handed many years ago now by a student, and it had been handed to him a little blue paperback book that showed, I think, 1,000 or 2,000 errors in the Bible. I looked it over. I never found any errors except in that little book. And one of the errors was here. At one place it says Ishmaelites, another place Midianites, which is accurate. Well, let's look at this for a moment, because this is quite interesting, and it reveals how the critic and those that hate the Bible, how they can manufacture actually that which reveals something of the accuracy of it. Now, who were the Ishmaelites? Who was the father of the Ishmaelites? Abraham. Who's the father of the Midianites? Well, Abraham. You see, Ishmael was a son of Abraham by Hagar. Midian was a son of Abraham by Keturah that he married after the death of Sarah. Now, these are brethren, actually, Ishmaelites and Midianites. And they're akin to this crowd here, boys that are selling their brother, too, by the way. And after all, at this particular time, even an Israelite, there are not but 12 of them. And how many Ishmaelites do you think there'd be at this time? I doubt whether it'd be over 100 of them, that is, of all of them. And Midianites, how many of them would it be? Midian was born after Isaac was born, so that there could not probably have been maybe a dozen Midianites. Well, with the small groups like that, tribes in that day, and they're related, and the desert was traveling to Egypt, at least in that day, was dangerous. So they just joined together. And what Moses is trying to make clear to us as we read this is that the Ishmaelites and the Midianites had joined together. Small band of each made them stronger, and they're related. They understand each other. So they're on the way down to Egypt to do business. May I say that the Word of God makes good sense if you just let it make good sense. We are the folk that don't make good sense with it. And of course, ignorance adds a great deal to the contradictions that people think they find. The contradiction is not in the Bible, but it's in the ignorance of people who read. And this, of course, is a good example. You can see how whoever wrote this knew exactly what the situation was in that day. Now, they sell Joseph, and they're taking Joseph down to the land of Egypt. And verse 29, and Reuben returned unto the pit, and behold, Joseph was not in the pit, and he rent his clothes. He returned unto his brethren and said, the child is not, and I, whither shall I go? And they took Joseph's coat and killed a kid of the goats and dipped the coat in the blood. Now, whether they brought Reuben in on this, I don't know. I'm of the opinion they did. I think they said, well, we sold him into Egypt, and he's halfway down there now. So they've got now to get some sort of a cock and bull story to tell old Jacob about what happened to Joseph. Now, what do? They took Joseph's coat, and they killed a kid of the goats and dipped the coat in the blood, and they sent the coat of many colors, and they brought it to their father and said, this have we found. Know now whether it be thy son's coat or no. Pretty clever, isn't it? why, they act as if they never had seen Joseph. All that they knew, according to their story, which is a lie, they said, why, we found this coat. And believe me, they knew that coat. They hated that coat. And they say, why, we don't recognize the coat, but do you recognize it? Could this be the coat of your son? Believe me, Jacob knew whose coat it was, and he knew it and said, it's my son's coat. An evil beast hath devoured him. Joseph is without doubt rent in pieces. This is the conclusion and the natural conclusion that he would come to, and the conclusion that these other sons of Jacob intended for him to. But let's pause now a moment, take a look at this. Does this matter of deceiving the father with a goat, does that remind you of anything that we've had before? Well, if you'll just think about this for a few moments, do you recall that when Jacob was a young fella, he and his mother connived together to deceive Isaac, and the thing they did was they killed a goat, and they cooked it up, you know, made him savory meat to eat, and then they took the skins of the goat and put it on the hands of Jacob, and he went in and deceived his father. And the thing has to do with a goat. Now, the brethren of Joseph, sons of Jacob now, they kill a goat. They dip the coat of many colors in the blood, and they come and hand it to old Jacob and said, do you recognize it? Jacob said, I sure do. I said, we found it up there. Looks like a wild beast or something must have got to him. Something happened to him. And old Jacob came to the conclusion that his boy's been killed. He's been deceived. Will you listen to this? He is deceived in the very way that he had deceived. Chickens come home to roost. The Word of God says, and says it very specifically, be not deceived. God is not mocked. Whatsoever a man sows, that shall he also reap. Not something else, not something similar, but the same thing. If you sow to the flesh, you will love the flesh, reap corruption. This man Jacob did some bad sowing. He used deception. And in the same way in which he deceived his father, when he became a father, he's deceived in the identical way. You see, when you sow corn, you get corn. When you sow tares, you get tares. You get exactly what you sow. That's true in any realm you care to move it today. And it's certainly true in the moral and spiritual realm. And that's true today of any believer. If you think you can get by with sin and you're a child of God, you have another thought coming. In fact, you better take that other thought and not do the thing. Because God is no respecter of persons. He said this is the way it's going to be, and just because you are you, you don't get by with it. I talked to a minister, this has been now at least 5 years ago, that he got involved with another man's wife. It was a sordid story. As I talked with him, he tried to justify himself on the basis that he was something special of the Lord, that because he was who he was, he operated on a different plane and by a different rule book than anyone else. May I say, God's no respecter of person. The very way in which this fella had sinned, it had come home to him. God says you don't get by with it at all. If you sin in this direction, the day will come. It took it a long time for the chickens to come home to roost, but they came home to roost for this man. Now, will you notice the grief of Jacob? And this is something else to note at this point. And Jacob rent his clothes, put sackcloth upon his loins, and mourned for his son many days. And all his sons, all his daughters, rose up to comfort him. But he refused to be comforted, and he said, for I'll go down into the grave unto my son mourning. Thus his father wept for him. And somebody is going to say, my, isn't that a demonstration of how much he loved his son Joseph? Well, I'll have to admit he certainly loved his son Joseph. But this man has not learned to walk by faith yet, friends. You remember the experience he had at Peniel. It was the deflation of the old ego, perpendicular pronoun I. The flesh collapsed there. But now he's got to learn to walk by faith. And he hadn't learned it. And he hasn't learned it at this point. You'll notice when you get to the 11th chapter of Hebrews and the example of faith of Jacob, you find nothing in his life. It's not until you get to the time of his death that you find faith really exhibited in his life. And if you want to know whether this is an exhibit of faith or not, compare the grief of this man to David at the weeping for his son and also of his weeping over Absalom. Now, David loved his son Absalom and loved that little one that was born just as much as Jacob loved his son, Joseph. But he also was a man of faith. And after he had grieved, he went on. He knew someday, he said concerning that little one, he said, that little one can't come back to me. That's for sure. My grieving won't help there a bit. But I'm going to the little one someday. What faith? Poor Jacob, you see, not walking by faith, friends. This is abnormal grief. And Christian friend, and I'm talking, I'm sure, to some folk, you've lost a loved one. You can't get over it. I want to say to you, not brutally, but kindly, learn to walk by faith. You manifest the Christian life when you recognize that you can't bring that one back and your grieving is doing no good at all. But if the one you're grieving of is a child of God, you're a child of God, then walk by faith. You're going to see that one someday. And you're going to see that one and never be separated. Now, look, can't you walk by faith? Don't exhibit that lack of faith that is in the people of the world. And that's the way they grieve today. Now, we read verse 36, the last verse here. And the Midianites sold him into Egypt unto Potiphar, an officer of Pharaoh's and captain of the guard. Now we're going to leave Joseph right there, and we'll pick up his story in chapter 39. But we come to chapter 38. Again, another chapter that seems to be about as necessary as a fifth leg on a cow. You just don't seem to need chapter 38 at all. And after you read the story, you rather wish it was left out of the Bible. I've had any number of people say, well, why is that chapter put in the Bible? May I say chapter 38 is the worst chapter in the Bible. We'll take that up next time and go into not too much detail, but some. But there's some names here. It's the sin of Judah, actually. It's the sin and the shame of Judah. And Judah is going to be the one, the tribe out of which the Messiah is coming. And there are some names that appear here that are quite interesting. And you find a name like Judah, and then you find a name like Tamar, and you say, my, I've seen these names before. Wonder where it was I saw them. Well, now, if you would turn to the first chapter of the New Testament, Gospel of Matthew, you read a genealogy there. And it's the genealogy of the Lord Jesus Christ. And you'll find out Judah begat Phares of Zerah of Tamar. And of all things, you say, well, you mean to tell me this is the line of the Lord Jesus? Yes, friends, it happens to be the line that leads to the Lord Jesus Christ. Amazing thing, isn't it, that this reveals the awful sin. And the Lord Jesus came in that line, friends. He really took our place down here, didn't he? He came into a sinful line. That's what the Word of God's trying to tell us. He was made in all points like as we are, yet he himself sin apart. But he came into that line, that human line, where all have sinned and come short of the glory of God. You'll see that chapter next time. Until then, may God richly bless you, my beloved.
0: 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I'm Steve Schwetz, thanking God for your company on the Bible Bus and for His grace in all of our lives.

0: Our story on the Bible Bus today is just one step in a five-year journey through the entire Word of God. Come along for the ride, and you'll study both the Old Testament and New Testament, discovering God's great redemption story. Is this your story, too?
1: Through the Bible with Dr. J. Vernon McGee was pre-recorded and sponsored by Through the Bible Incorporated. I'm Donna Rush with KDAR's Morning Rush. Isn't it great to know that as a believer in Jesus Christ as your Savior, God will never leave you? He will never leave me. Even if we feel we are in a silent period or in a period of just waiting to hear from Him. We hear numerous times throughout the Old and New Testaments of God's faithfulness and promises in the midst of doubt or fear. You know, in Deuteronomy 31, Moses tells the Israelites, "Be strong and courageous. Do not fear or be in dread of them," talking about enemies. "For it is the Lord your God who goes with you. He will not leave you or forsake you." He's talking to His chosen people. And as a believer, you are a child of God. He has chosen you. A little later on in Deuteronomy, He tells Joshua that it is the Lord who goes before you. He will be with you. He will not leave you or forsake you. There it is again. "Do not fear or be dismayed, for you shall go with this people into the land that the Lord has sworn to their fathers." Talking about the promised land there. Some great encouragement for us on this day, even if you feel you're in a long, silent waiting period. God is at work. He's promised. Amen.
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1: So glad you are here for KDAR's Morning Rush. I'm Donna Rush. It is 9 a.m. That means it's time for us to check in with Seculo about some of those issues affecting our freedoms and more. Seculo is live and sponsored by the American Center for Law and Justice.
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0: Pastor Greg Laurie with an important prayer. And if you'd like to make a change today in your relationship with the Lord, Pastor Greg will help you in just a moment before we wrap up today here on A New Beginning. 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I Love You. Again, go to harvest.org. Well, Pastor Greg, we're so happy to make available your revealing book called Jesus Revolution, and we can even include a copy of the film of the same name. Let me read you a comment we received. This listener wrote, "My husband and I took my 86-year-old father to see the movie. Before it started, I handed him some tissue. He asked, why? I told him he would probably get emotional during the movie because that was the era of his salvation. Well, Dad chuckled at me, you know, as 86-year-old fathers are likely to do. But when the movie was over, he had used up all the tissue. Thank you very much. I thought, what a great example of how that movie has touched many, many people. It touched me. I used up some tissue. It was a very moving film, and so is the book called Jesus Revolution.
1: Yes. Well, I'm thankful the movie got through to him. You know, it's interesting how people of all ages love it. Older folks remember it. But then younger people connect to it as though it's current. And when we were making the film, even though this is a period piece set in the 70s, I said to the director, John Irwin, we need to do this in a way where it feels current and contemporary. And as I've spoken to so many young people who've been moved by it, I can see that we hit the mark. So 86-year-old man, young people, across the generational lines, it touched people, and we're thankful for that. It's a story of the last great spiritual awakening in America called the Jesus Movement or the Jesus Revolution. And it's a book called Jesus Revolution, written with Ellen Vaughn, a prolific, outstanding writer that goes into the backdrop of the time, the culture, things that were happening historically, as well as the incredible move of God and how it actually came about. You know, it's been said the fame of revival spreads the flame of revival. So our hope was if we told a revival story through the book and then through the film, our prayer was that it would inspire another spiritual awakening. And we have seen revival-like things come as a result of people seeing this film. So we're praying that God will continue to use it. So if you haven't read the book, I want to send you a copy for your gift of any size. Whatever you send, we will respond and say thanks by rushing you your copy of the Jesus Revolution book. And for our friends that are extra generous, we're going to send you, in addition to the Jesus Revolution book, a box of Milk Duds. 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
0: 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Well, Pastor Greg, you've mentioned before how someone can become a Christian with just a simple prayer.
1: True.
0: Maybe somebody would like to do that right now. Could you help them with that?
1: Sure, I'd love to. A simple prayer is right. In fact, I would like to just pray a prayer, and I would ask you to pray it after me right now. Pray these words, Lord Jesus, I know that I am a sinner, but I also know that you are the Savior because you died on the cross for my sin and you rose again from the dead. Jesus, come into my life. and forgive me of every sin I've ever committed. I choose to follow you from this moment forward. Thank you for hearing this prayer. Thank you for answering this prayer, Lord. And I pray all of this in Jesus' name. Amen. If you just prayed that prayer and meant it, I want you to know on the authority of Scripture, God Almighty has heard your prayer and he will answer this prayer. You are now a newly minted child of God. So congratulations, you've made the right decision and welcome to the family of God. I want to send you a special gift because of that prayer you've just prayed. It's called the New Believer's Growth Packet. And in it is a copy of the New Testament in a very understandable translation called the New Living Translation. It also is filled with hundreds of notes that I wrote that will encourage you in this commitment you've made to follow Christ. And there's some other outstanding materials in this little packet I'll send you as well. So order your copy today and let me be the first to say to you, congratulations. And welcome to the family of God.
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3: A New Beginning was sponsored by Harvest Christian Fellowship and was pre-recorded. Communication is just so important. Isn't it good communication? It's so funny the different things that can affect you in different seasons of life and even in marriage. I remember my hubby Craig, you know, who's now gone to be with the Lord. He was 6'2" and I'm 5'4". So his legs were obviously a lot longer than mine, right? So when we would go on walks together, man, I was really booking it to keep up because, you know, two of his steps were like four of mine. But, you know, I always laughed and I said, I'm going to get better workout than you, you know. But when we would go to church and I would be in my heels or my wedges or whatever, you know, not my sneakers or tiny shoes, he would be way ahead of me. And it would hurt my feelings. And then it would be kind of, I don't know, sulking. And he would always be like, what's wrong? You okay? No, I'm nothing. I'm fine. Why do we do that? Finally, one week, I just grabbed his hand and said, please walk with me. I'd like to walk with you into church. And he said, oh, okay. And then we walked a few steps and he's like, oh, this is really nice. And I'm like, yeah, yes, it is. See, it's all about communicating, not just, oh, nothing, it's fine, and then stewing, right? So whatever it is, in our marriage, in our friendships, in whatever relationships, just communicate in a kind, loving way. Amen.
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7: As America celebrates 250 years of independence, we're reminded that freedom is never guaranteed. It must be protected and passed on to the next generation. From America's Revolutionary War to Israel's fight for survival in 1948, both the United States and the Jewish state have faced defining moments that tested their courage and resolve. Through those challenges, America and Israel have remained committed to the ideas of liberty, democracy, and faith. For decades, the friendship between the United States and Israel has reflected reflected those shared values. In October of 1985, President Ronald Reagan spoke with Israeli Prime Minister Shimon Peres. Reagan discussed the special relationship their two nations shared and continue to share. These were his words.
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7: Those words still resonate today. 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
10: 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Daniel here with you. 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
11: Apart from sexual sin, no divorce. 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
12: 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One man described his marriage as a workshop. He works and his wife shops. A woman described her wedding as the moment her husband gave up his bachelor's degree and she got her master's. And then there's the child, who described marriage as two adults coming together to yell at the same kids. Obviously, some humorous definitions there, but the truth is, many in today's culture don't know what marriage is

maintain a marriage, to maintain any kind of a lasting relationship. 15 million Americans have gone through a divorce. People find it extremely difficult to build lasting relationships with any kind of meaning at all. One divorce for every 2.56 marriages now in America, and it's rising. Interestingly enough, the highest divorce rate in the world is in Russia. Russian cities have a 3 out of 4 divorce rate. Also, I was interested to read somewhere that the number one song in Russia in 1974 was Love Story. We talk a lot about it even here in America, but find it very difficult to maintain any kind of love relationship. And unfortunately, what we experience is not a historical phenomenon that is new. It's something that has always been around. And if you go to 1 Corinthians chapter 7, you'll find that there was a terrible problem existing in Corinth, and it dealt with the whole area of marriage. And that is the problem to which Paul speaks in the 7th chapter. The Corinthians didn't really know what they should do in terms of marriage, or at least they weren't willing to admit what they should do and posed some questions to Paul about it. Now, last time we looked at verses 1 to 7, and we saw in verses 1 to 7 general principle regarding marriage. And what Paul said by way of a brief summary is this: marriage is normal, marriage is for the majority. God has made us to marry. Marriage is good, but marriage is not an absolute commandment for everybody. Because God has, according to verse 7, given some people the charisma or the gift of being single. The ability by the Holy Spirit to totally control sexual desire. And if that's what God's gifted you with, then your singleness is a unique gift of God and ought to be used for His glory. So marriage is the norm. It isn't commanded. It isn't an absolute. But it is the norm to avoid fornication, sexual involvement. You should get married. But for some who have the gift of being single, that's a special blessing of God, and it should be maintained because it puts you in a position to be used by Him in a very unique way. So there is the general principle. Marriage is normal. Singleness is the exception. It's a gift of God. If you have it, then it's something you ought to hold to and cherish as a special gift from God. Now, he takes that principle in verses 8 to 16 and applies it to four groups. Four groups. First group is the single people. Second group is the people who are married, and both are Christians. Third group, those married to an unbeliever who wants to stay. Fourth group, those married to an unbeliever who wants out. Let's look at group one and see how he applies the principle. Those who are unmarried and widows. Verse 8. I say therefore, that is therefore meaning on the basis of the principle laid down, I say therefore to the unmarried, and that is a general term including bachelors, maidens, divorcees. I say to the unmarried and especially to the widows, because of course they had a unique situation, having been married and knowing all of the joys of marriage and having been separated, not because they wished to be, but because of death and the trauma that that brings. I say then to the unmarried and especially to widows, it is good for them if they abide even as I. It's good to be single. If you're a bachelor, that's good. If you're a maiden who's never been married, that's good. If you're a widow or a widower, that's good. There's nothing wrong with that. And good means beneficial, excellent, and just good. It isn't wrong. Don't listen to those Orthodox Jews who are saying if you're not married, you're abnormal. And you know, we tend to fall into that category. We find some poor young person who's about 28 and we want to play Cupid all the time. You've got to get married. You can't just go through that. You've got to start looking. We want to push these people into getting married. Don't do that. God may have given them the gift of celibacy. And if so, then maybe being married is in violation of God's very best for their life. There are some things in this world that single people are needed to do. It's all right if you've got somebody who's saying, I've got to get married. You can help them. But if somebody just, and they need help, see, But if you have somebody who has no interest in that and they feel that God has given them the gift of being able to control sexual desire outside of marriage, then let it be that way and God will fulfill them in a very unique way. He simply says here, it is a good thing for them if they abide even as I. And of course, at this time, Paul was single. He may have been married since marriage appears to be a necessity for a member of the Sanhedrin, which he once was. It is, however, likely that his wife died before he was converted. And his time of ministry for Christ was always as a single individual, as best we can tell. And so once he had been widowed, if that is the case indeed, then he maintained that because

0: Because God gave him that gift, that charisma of celibacy, that ability to be single and not to be preoccupied with sex and marriage. So it's a good thing. Look at verse 25. Now concerning virgins or unmarried people, I have no commandment of the Lord. The Lord never said anything about the unmarried, never told anybody to get married. He just spoke about the marriages that already existed. No commandment. Yet I'm going to give my judgment as one that obtained mercy of the Lord. Now I'm going to add some revelation to this. I suppose, therefore, that this is good for the present distress. I say it is good for a man so to be. Are you bound to a wife? Don't seek to be loosed. Are you loosed from a wife? Don't seek a wife. In other words, I guess he would, from just a practical standpoint, in the world you live in, the sexually messed up world of Corinth, it might just be to your advantage to stay the way you are. If you're single, then just stay that way. If you're married, stay that way, for sure. But verse 28 says, if you marry, you haven't sinned. If a virgin marries, she hasn't. It's no sin to get married, but it might be to your advantage to stay single. Nevertheless, such shall have trouble in the flesh, but I spare you. I'd like to spare you the trouble that marriage brings, and it does bring trouble. Don't make a big issue out of marriage if it isn't a necessity for you. It's all right. You won't sin. But if God has given you the ability to be single, cherish that ability because of its lack of encumbrance, you have a special way in which you can serve God. That's kind of an exciting thing. This is a very special gift that renders you capable of serving God in a very unique way. Now, I realize that there are pressures in being single, especially of all the current emphasis on marriage and the family, and you kind of feel like a fifth wheel. And I was reading in the Times where they say that at the holiday season, it's worse than ever. Single people, particularly single parents, feel really left out. There's no need to feel that way. If God has given you the gift of celibacy, or if God has allowed you to be single for the time, accept that as his plan. There's nothing wrong with being single. Paul advocates it. Now, being single opens up all kinds of potential for you to serve the Lord. We should never take somebody who is content with being single and force them into a situation where they think they're not fulfilled and they have to get married. It isn't true. If you're unmarried or widowed, it's a good thing, and you can stay that way. That's fine. You don't have to get married. But, verse 9, if they can't have self-control, let them marry, for it's better to marry than to burn. If you can't handle being single, get married. Now, we're talking about Christians. Some of you may say, well, I don't have that gift, but I can't seem to get married. And the truth of the matter may be that you have sinned in the past. You have violated the principles of God, so you're not in a position now where God is going to bless you with marriage. Or maybe you've disqualified yourself by former marriages and sin and so forth and so on. But just taking it from point blank zero, let's say you're just a new Christian or you're starting out, here is God's standard. It is good if God's given you the gift, but if not, then marry. And I believe that assumes that God will provide a partner. How could God command you to marry and not provide a partner? But listen to me, people, if you're not the right person, you'll never meet the right partner. That's the whole key. If you're not the right person, you'll never meet the right partner. So instead of looking for the right girl, start being the right man. And girls, instead of looking for the right man, start being the right woman. And then the right man will recognize the right woman. And so let them marry. Now that's an aorist imperative command. Get married. It's better to marry than to burn. If you're going around just flaming on the inside with desire, then get married. There's no point in saying, well, I'm remaining single for the cause of Christ. See, that is, you know, that's ridiculous. There's no value in that at all. If you're burning with sexual desire, present tense continues, you continue to burn, then please get married. Marriage, for one thing, will bring about the fulfillment of that physical desire. You know, it ceases to amaze me. Some couple will come to me and they'll say, John, we just got engaged. You know, and they're real excited and kind of funny looking face. You know how you get when you get engaged, sort of happy but apprehensive. And show you the ring and, well, when are you going to get married? Oh, we're going to get married in 2 years. 2 years? You know, I hear that or a year. We have to wait till we get some money or just listen. It is better to marry than to burn. And if you're going to go through 2 years like this, there is no point in it. Once you've made that commitment, you put yourself in a position to be tempted and to see your spiritual life just fade away. Once you've made that vow, get married. Marriage is to help you in that area. There is no advantage in long engagements. Listen, parents, when your kids come home and say they're engaged, you tell them, get married. Get married fast. Well, don't we want you to wait and finish your 4 years of college and... You know, you do for the time they're engaged, you destroy their spiritual life. Because they can't control the desire, because the commitment is already there, see? Paul is saying it's fine to be single, and if you have the gift of celibacy, don't anybody push you into getting married. But if you decide to get married, let everybody push you into it. Get it going. Get married. Your singleness is excellent. You say, well, you know, I don't have the gift, but I'm just waiting for the right partner. What do I do? How do I control my desire in the meantime? Well, that's a fair question, and we're not really approaching that problem this morning. Well, let me give you just some hints that I thought of. How can I, as a single person who is waiting for the fulfillment of my physical desire, waiting for the right mate, how can I control myself? Well, here are some thoughts that you can expand on. Number one would be channel your energy through physical work and spiritual service. Redirect yourself to good physical work and spiritual service. This gives your energy an outlet. Secondly, don't seek to be married. Seek to love and let marriage come as a response. People who are always wanting to get married will marry the wrong person more often than not. But people who are seeking to find the fulfillment of love will marry the person they fall in love with. Don't seek to get married. You know, that's when you go out and you go home and immediately take out your note. Let's see, he's A on this, B on this one, C on, you check him off. See? Well, he's close enough. I'll take him if he asks. See? But what you're doing, you see, is you're letting marriage be the issue rather than the right person becoming the issue. Seek to be loved and to love, not to be married. Don't worry, marriage will take care of itself. Thirdly, let go of a sex-mad, adulterous world. And what I mean by that is watch what you absorb of the system. Fourthly, program your mind with divine realities. Program your mind. It's amazing, but your behavior is a direct result of the programming of your mind with divine truth. Fifth, recognize that for now, God has chosen for you to live without sex. And recognize this, there is no temptation that has taken you, but such as is common to man. God is faithful, will not allow you to be tempted, what? Above that you're able, but will with the temptation make what? A way of escape that you may be able to bear. Sixth, avoid potentially dangerous situations. That's like Joseph. He just ran. Seventh, thank and praise God for the state you're in and be content. You have to approach it from these standpoints. All right. Paul then says, if you're single, great. If you can't handle it, get married. So there is no command that everybody has to marry or that spirituality is being single. No. All right. Second group. And here comes practical advice to those who are married to a Christian. This includes most of us. We have Christian husbands, Christian wives. Now, what does he say to us? Verse 10 and 11. And unto the married, now you say, how do you know they're Christians? Because he speaks to the ones that are mixed marriages beginning in verse 12. So we know that here he's speaking to Christians. You'll see that in a minute. Unto the married I command, yet it isn't I, but the Lord, let not the wife depart from her husband. Now to the married. We said that in Rome there were at least four different ways to get married, right? In the Roman Empire. Slaves living in tent companionship. Common law marriage. What we called usus marriage, where it was sort of a, you buy the wife, you pay a certain amount, and then there was the great big confariatio, noble type marriage. By whatever form, the Bible just says, well, whatever way it was, now the issue isn't how you got into it, but the issue is stay where you are. If you're married, look at it. I command, yet it isn't really me doing this. The Lord has given us the word on this. Let not the wife depart from her husband. And here he's simply saying Jesus already had something to say about it. Matthew 5:32. Matthew 19:9 and Mark 10:11-12. All three of those passages, our Lord Jesus Christ says, stay married. Do not divorce. Notice, it says at the end of verse 10, let not the wife depart. The word depart is a technical term for divorce. Don't divorce your partner. You say, well, why would two Christians want a divorce? Well, in Corinth, you see, they were saying, well, celibacy is the only way to go. Once you become a Christian, you got to drop all the physical part and you've got to devote yourself to Christ. We will now divorce and separate and give ourselves to Christ. He says, forget it. Don't do that. Don't divorce. There is no divorce tolerated among Christians. God hates divorce. Malachi 2, I hate putting away, God says. I hate divorce. He condemned the Israelites. He says, you have done treacherously against the wife of your youth. You're divorcing one another. Now, some of the Corinthians had already done it. Too late. Two Corinthian Christians, they had decided they ought to get a divorce for spiritual reasons, quote unquote. Can you imagine how that would run? If the Bible says you may get a divorce if you want to devote yourself totally to the Lord. Can you imagine what would happen? Everybody would be using that excuse just to get rid of the partner they didn't want. Well, we're divorcing for spiritual reasons. The truth of the matter is he'd been trying to shed her for years and he just found a verse to prove it, you know. So God doesn't allow that. There must be a continuous union. No, let not the wife depart. But some had already done it. Some had already done it. Verse 11. But if she does depart, now that assumes that somebody in Corinth had already done it. Too late. It's already happened. What are the consequences? Let her remain what? Unmarried, single the rest of her life, or be reconciled to her husband. Only two choices if Christians divorce. They either stay single all the rest of their life, or they come together again to reconcile. Now let me add a footnote. Very important footnote. Paul here is not dealing with a case of adultery. That is foreign to his discussion. In cases of adultery, listen to me, divorce was allowed among Christians. Where one Christian commits an adulterous act, God allows for a breaking of that marriage bond. Matthew 5:32, I say unto you, whosoever shall put away his wife, except for the cause of fornication, and that can be sexual sin of all kinds, except for the cause of fornication causes her to commit adultery, and whosoever shall marry her that is divorced commits adultery. Except for fornication, no divorce. But in the case of fornication, God says there is divorce. Matthew 19:9, same thing. And I say, whosoever shall put away his wife except for fornication and marry another commits adultery. The only ground that Jesus ever gave for the dissolution of a marriage was sexual immorality. And when that occurs, there is the right to divorce. That is very clear, even in the case of Joseph. You remember that in Matthew 1, Joseph was shocked when he found out that Mary was pregnant. Remember that? Because he knew Mary and he knew that it was totally out of character for her to be pregnant. He knew he hadn't done it. They had had no relationships. Matthew 1:19, Joseph, her husband, being a just man, not willing to make her a public example, was minded to divorce her privately. Listen. Joseph had every right to divorce Mary if she had become pregnant by another person. And the Bible says, Joseph, her husband, being a what kind of man? Just man, a righteous man. Listen, he acted righteously in a desire to divorce a wife who had committed adultery. Now, he found out that she hadn't. The wonderful story was the Holy Spirit had conceived within her the Christ child. But you see, it is a just thing to put away a wife for the cause of adultery, or for a wife to put away or divorce a husband for that cause. Only that cause. But in this text, 1 Corinthians, that is not the issue. For any other reason than that, there is no tolerance of divorce. No, says Paul. Apart from sexual sin, no divorce. If you've done it already, then you have to stay single the rest of your life, because that union, that one union, was never broken. You're stuck single all your life. Or you can be reconciled to your husband. And you can be sure in the case of real obedience that they would do that second thing, if it was still possible. And then he reverses it in verse 11 and says, let not the husband put away his wife, as well as the wife not putting away her husband. All right, what has he said? To be single is good. Stay single if you have the gift. If you're married to do a Christian, stay married and fulfill every aspect of marriage. The physical, we talked about it in verses 3-5. Don't deprive one another sexually. Fulfill every part of marriage. Fulfill it to its limits.
1: You're listening to Grace to You, the Bible teaching ministry of John MacArthur. John's current study is called Restoring Marriage. Well, friend, this study is highlighting the blessings of marriage, reasons Christians should honor that institution. But perhaps you're a single man or woman listening today and you want those blessings, but you're not sure how to get them. Or maybe you aren't sure you're ready for marriage and you're wondering how someone can know for certain that he or she is prepared for marriage. We asked John those questions in the studio some years ago. Here was his advice.
2: That is a big question. But what I've always taught to young people is this. The most important thing is not finding the right person. You hear people say, I just can't find the right person. I can't find the right person. The most important thing is to be the right person so that the right person can find you. I think this culture has postponed marriage because of protracted immaturity in adolescence. Mm. People not wanting to get serious, take on serious responsibility and face the, you know, the rigors as well as the joys of a marriage union. And so what happens in that kind of setting is people are looking for some perfect person, and they're far more conscious of the person they're looking for very often than the person they are. So my instruction to people has always been the same. You just make sure you're the right person. You're walking in the Spirit. You're demonstrating love, joy, peace, gentleness, goodness, faith, meekness, self-control. That there's a mark of the Holy Spirit's work in your life that's visible and manifest, that you're humble, that you're serving, that your inner strength and inner masculinity or inner beauty is manifest. Be the right person. And first of all, you'll be content. And secondly, the right person that God has for you will recognize you. Hmm. So look at your own life and start there.
1: That's good advice. And friend, for more help in answering the questions relating to singleness and marriage, keep in mind that John's current study comes from 1 Corinthians, an epistle with a lot to say about marriage and many other important topics. So let me suggest you pick up John's commentary on 1 Corinthians. 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Now for the entire Grace to You staff, I'm Phil Johnson. Be back tomorrow when John MacArthur has a lot more to say about how following God's design can bring more joy and fulfillment to your marriage than you ever thought possible. It's another 30 minutes of unleashing God's truth one verse at a time. 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
3: 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Whenever you woke up, no matter what time it was, you may have woken up with a bunch of energy, said, I'm excited for the day. And you may have woken up and said, I don't want to do this today. Maybe at all. I've been in a little bit of a position like that in my life. There are just times when I've been so down on myself for various reasons. Maybe sad about something. Maybe just feeling internally like I don't know what's going on, but it's hard to get through this. My prayer is that you feel Jesus' presence with you in that season, that you know that you are loved by God. Maybe just say that until you believe it. That's one of the ways that I got out of it. It's just saying the truth. Okay? Just know that you're not alone. It may feel like it, but you're not the only one experiencing this. In fact, we probably all have. And that might be just the most important thing to hear. You are not alone. Okay? That's truth.
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6: I
5: I had gone to school for accounting, and I worked in that computer field for about 13 years. And then I had my first child. I went back to work, and then I was getting ready to have my second child. And they're like, do you want to come back to work? Because we're going to dissolve your department. And I said, absolutely. So I had the second child. Tried to take the first one back to his little daycare. And he's like, no, Mommy, no, don't leave me. And right then, I'm like, oh, my gosh, I cannot go back to work. And so I ended up going home, and I decided to become a nurse. I just went back to school when they were little, and my husband was watching. I'd take one class a semester, and it took like 5 years, and finally ended up becoming a nurse, working nights so I could pick them up from school. And
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17: Through the shedding of the blood of Jesus Christ on the cross and your response to accept Him as your Savior, the Holy Spirit came into your life. Now, He says we have open, unhindered access to God the Father. He leads us into the very presence of Almighty God the Father. In the presence of Almighty God the Father, who has blessed us with every spiritual blessing. The presence of Almighty God the Father, who has written our names on the great title deed to eternity.
18: Many Christians who deeply love the Lord are still enslaved to damaging emotions or guilt from the past. 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
17: We have been in a series on how the truth can set you free. And if you'll turn in your Bible to Ephesians chapter 1, and if you'll look in that chapter, several things here, but beginning, if you will, in chapter 1 and verse 7. In Him, present tense, we have redemption. That is, He paid the price at the cross to redeem us, to buy us out of a life of sin and set us on a new road, giving us a new life. Redemption through His blood, the forgiveness of our sins, that is, now watch this, that is, all of our sins have been atoned for, sacrificed for, paid for 2,000 years ago, so all of our forgiveness is past tense. He settled the issue 2,000 years ago about your forgiveness. All of your confession may be present tense. All of your forgiveness was already provided 2,000 years ago at the cross. When you take one step away from the cross, you're in trouble. Everything is centered around the cross. Everything is attached to it. All of our hope and all of our help comes at the cross. So He says we are the living possessors of redemption and forgiveness. So I want you to move to verse 3 of chapter 1 of Ephesians, and let's begin with our possessions in Christ. And you have to relate this to what we're talking about. The feelings, the battle we have with insecurity, inferiority, and inadequacy to meet life situations. Listen to what He says in Ephesians chapter 1, verse 3. Blessed be the God and Father of our Lord Jesus Christ, who has blessed us with every spiritual blessing in the heavenly places in Christ. Now look at that. Look at that word blessed. That word in the Greek is made up of two words, which means to speak good about something. But here's an interesting note I want you to notice about that. Every time we are doing the blessing in our relationship to God, it is the blessing of our lips. We bless the Lord. It is the expression of our heart. In the Bible, every time God is the blesser, He is committing an action. That is, He is doing something specific in our life. That is, God isn't just talking about it. God does something when He blesses us. And in this one verse, there is the blesser, the blessed, and the blessing. Look at this. Blessed be the God and Father of our Lord Jesus Christ. That is our praise to Him. Who, listen now, watch this, has blessed. That is the same word, but in the aorist tense, which means in the past, God did something for you and me. Listen, blessed be the God and Father of our Lord Jesus Christ, who has blessed us with every spiritual blessing in the heavenlies in Christ Jesus. Now, what does He mean by that? Now, watch this. We are talking about our possessions based on our relationship to Jesus Christ, which He enacted at the cross, which became a living reality in your life the moment you accepted Jesus Christ as your Savior. What does He mean when He says He has blessed us? Blessed us in the past tense one time, blessed us in the Lord Jesus Christ. It means simply this, that before you were ever born, God Almighty deposited to your account in heaven, listen to this now, every single blessing that love will allow and that God's omnipotence can provide. Did you get that? Here's what God is saying to you and to me about us. That God Almighty in His love, because of the price Jesus Christ paid on the cross, which was His life, on the basis of that, not on the basis of how good you are, not on the basis of how good you've promised to be, not on the basis of what you've done, not on any basis of anything within you, within me, there is no good thing. On the basis of the shed blood of Jesus Christ, God Almighty could do this and still be God, still be just, still be righteous, deposit to the account of those who came into this world as sinners bent away from God, deposit to your account and my account every single thing we would ever need as long as we live on the face of this earth, every single thing that love will allow and His omnipotence will provide. And if that be true, and it is true, tell me, my dear friend, can you name one single legitimate reason for ever feeling inadequate, for ever feeling incapable of facing any situation in life with that promise dedicated and committed to you as a child of God? Because you see, my friend, there is not one single thing that you could possibly think of. Our feelings of inadequacy are straight from the devil. We are inadequate within ourselves, but we are not inadequate in Him. How could you ever feel worthless when God Almighty loved you enough before you were ever born to deposit to your account every single thing you will ever need as long as you live on the face of this earth? There are no legitimate reasons, and every time that feeling comes to your mind and your heart, that is Satan's lie straight out of hell. When he says every spiritual blessing in heavenly places in Christ, somebody says, oh, wait a minute, why am I having such a hard time? Listen, the Bible says that he provides all of our need. Sometime you and I need to get in the valley. Sometimes God needs to do what? Prune us and sand us and sift us and cut us back to do what? Because every good orchard grower, every grove man knows that if he wants the best fruit for next year, he's got to prune the dead limbs, those little sprouts that begin to soak up the sap, and so he must prune the branches. When God begins to prune your life, you say, well, where's God's blessing now? What's God doing in my life? I thought I had every spiritual blessing in the heavens in Christ Jesus. You do. But remember this, that he who is your keeper, he who is your God, he whose love has allowed, and he whose power has provided, knows exactly what you and I need, exactly when we need it. It is all spiritual blessings in heavens in Christ Jesus. And God is the one who gives the blessing. He says, you and I, listen, we're not going to possess it. He says, we already have every single need we will ever experience in life already met in the heavens in Christ. And I've been saying some things over and over and over and over and over again. And I'm saying to you again, the biggest battle of your life is the battle to believe what God says versus what the devil says. So he says, here's what we have. Now think about this. Think about you creeping and crawling up to God and saying, oh, Lord, oh, dear Lord, and you moan and you groan and you gripe and you complain. Listen, why go to a loving heavenly Father who says in his word that all his love will provide, he's provided. All his supernatural, unlimited omnipotence will create for you. He has already done that. Willing to give to you what you need when you need it. And you come creeping up and crawling up and crying to God as a beggar when he says, come as a child of God, believing and expecting and anticipating and receiving the blessings of God. There's no room for the feelings, the scathing, binding feelings of inadequacy and inferiority and insecurity when we have a God who has so committed himself as he has in chapter 1, verse 3. That's only part of it. If you look in the same chapter and go down, if you will, to verse 11. He says in verse 11, in Christ Jesus, we have obtained, listen, past tense, we have obtained and inheritance, having been predestinated according to the purpose, his purpose who works all things after the counsel of whose will? His will. We are talking about what God has willed, not what we deserve. And you see, here's what we'll do. We will say it with our lips. We will think it with our mind. But underlying that, Satan throws in his little static. But that's not meant for you. That's not what that means. That's not what that says. And that is Satan. He says that what God has done, he has done according to the counsel of his own will. Now, he says that you and I have, past tense, obtained an inheritance. Look, if you will, in Romans chapter 8 for just a moment. And look in verse 16 and 17. You know verse 16. He says the Spirit himself bears witness with our spirit that we are the children of God. Now, listen. And if, condition, that is, if we're children, having been saved by the grace of God through faith, and if children, heirs, also heirs of God and fellow heirs with Christ, if indeed we suffer with him in order that we may also be glorified with him. Now listen, he says that you and I have become inheritors. Now, if you look that up in the Greek, what that means, what he say, the word means one who has been given, has been deeded a land grant. That's what that means. What he's saying in this passage is that God has deeded you and me something. But he says likewise that you and I have become joint heirs with the person of Jesus Christ. That is all that God the Father has given his Son. He says he's put your name and my name on the title deed to the inheritance of all of that God owns, all that Jesus Christ has. He says we've become joint heirs. You say, now, wait a minute. There's no way for me ever to deserve it. And I want to tell you, my friend, that's the whole issue. It is the cross and not your deserving. You see, that's after the counsel of His will. That has nothing to do with how good or how bad you are. It is on the basis of what Jesus Christ did at the cross. He made it possible. Now watch this. A will is not executed until after the death. And when Jesus Christ went to the cross, you recall the night before in the upper room with His apostles. He says, this is a new covenant, a new will. This is a new contract between the Father and you. And when Jesus Christ went to the cross, He died. The Holy Spirit came into your life and my life to do what? Making it possible for us to enjoy here and now the inheritance which we have. Now, on the one hand, we are part of Jesus Christ's inheritance. God the Father has given us to Him. On the other hand, He says that you and I have become joint heirs with Jesus Christ of all that God the Father has provided and all that Jesus Christ is providing even now. We are joint heirs. That is, we are participators. He says, blessed be the God and Father of our Lord Jesus Christ, who has deposited our account. That's our inheritance. He says, it's already there. Our inheritance has already been deemed, and it is already being deeded out to us. We are already being able to share and to participate in that inheritance if, of course, we meet His condition. He says, we have obtained, past tense, an inheritance. We've already obtained it. And we are now in the process of being able to enjoy and share it. We are the present day recipients. And you see, He says, my God shall supply all of your needs. Is God going to chinch with us on this earth for 30, 40, 50, 60, 75, 100 years? Is He going to be chinchy down here and then one of these days dump it all on us when we get to heaven? That's not God the Father. He is a loving Father who has already provided, and He says, you are a joint heir with Jesus. Now look back, if you will, in Ephesians for a moment. Look, if you will, in verse 14. He says the Holy Spirit has been given to us as a pledge of that inheritance. Now you see, God doesn't miss anything. It isn't that He said, well, one of these days you're going to inherit something. The Bible says at Pentecost, the Holy Spirit came, He says in the same chapter, to seal us. It was God's pledge that the inheritance that He has provided for us, that every single person who, listen, every single person who has that pledge, the indwelling presence of the Holy Spirit, sealed by the Spirit of God, that person has the right in this present day, here and now, to participate in and get involved in and become the recipient, a part of that inheritance that God has provided for us. Because the inheritance will never be exhausted for all eternity. But now watch this next verse. Let's move down to chapter 2 of Ephesians, verse 18. Let's start with verse 17. He says, and He came and preached peace to you who were far away and peace to those who were near. For through Him, that is through Christ, we both have our access in one Spirit to the Father. Now turn, if you will, back over to Romans chapter 5. And let me show you something interesting here about this word access. In chapter 5 of Romans, beginning in verse 1, he says, therefore, having been justified, declared righteous, we have peace with God through our Lord Jesus Christ. Now watch this. Listen, through our Lord Jesus Christ, we have peace with God, through whom also, perfect tense, now watch this, we have obtained in the past and in the present tense, what we obtained in the past is going on in full action and full speed ahead, because he says, listen, through whom also we have obtained our, what? Our access or introduction by faith into this grace in which we stand. Now listen, all of us know that we're living in grace. The cross has made it possible for us to live in grace. That's all we have, is the grace of God. He says there's not anything within your old self that's of any value. It is Christ within us, indwelt by the Holy Spirit, living in grace, standing upon grace, walking in grace, living in grace, dying in grace. Now he says, not only has there been that deposit, he says, but our name's on the title deed, which says we have a right to it. Thirdly, he says, not only that, he says we have access to it. Now listen, It is one thing for God Almighty in all of His omnipotence and love and generosity to make this provision for us of every spiritual blessing in the heavenlies in Christ Jesus. That's one thing. But how do I get what God has down here in my life to meet my needs on a daily basis? Listen to what He says. He says, through whom also we have obtained once and for all, and we have that in our possession, our access by faith into this grace. Because you see, His resources is a result of His grace. That is the grace of God in living color. Every single thing we need, God has provided. Now back to verse 18 in chapter 2 of Ephesians. For through Him we both have our access in one Spirit of the Father. Let me show you how that word access is used in the Greek. Now watch this. It is used to refer to a channel. Here is a ship out at sea, and the ship comes through the channel into the safety of the harbor. The channel is the way of access into the safety of the harbor. The word was also used to describe one who had the privilege of coming and having a conversation with a sovereign, with a king. That is, the king made himself accessible. That is, the way was opened. What he's saying in this passage is this. Now watch this. That through the shedding of the blood of Jesus Christ on the cross and your response to accept Him as your Savior, the Holy Spirit came into your life. Now, he says we have open, unhindered access to God the Father. We don't have to pray to any man on the face of this earth. We go straight to God the Father through the shed blood of the Lord Jesus Christ. The Holy Spirit leads us. He says He makes intercession for us with groanings which cannot be uttered. He leads us into the very presence of Almighty God the Father. Into the presence of Almighty God the Father, who has blessed us with every spiritual blessing. The presence of Almighty God the Father, who has written our names on the great title deed to eternity. On the great title deed to eternity, God the Father has written our names in the title deed. That's why in the book of Hebrews, He says, we can come boldly, listen, reverently, but boldly, we can come to the throne room of our loving Heavenly Father, who is there sitting already, waiting to bless His children, waiting to give them their needs, waiting to glorify Himself within every single one of them. God is looking for people who are willing to risk their faith in Almighty God. Listen to me, my friend. Listen to me carefully. Almighty God wants to bless you, but He will not force His blessing upon you. You're listening to the wrong voices. You're listening to your feelings. You're taking account of that which you should not take an account of. Get your faith centered in God. God wants to bless you. God wants to build you. God wants to strengthen you and not have you fumbling through life with a settle for life. There is no glory to God in a settle for life. None whatsoever. I just want to ask you one simple question. According to this book, He says, through Jesus Christ, we have access by one Spirit into this grace wherein we stand, access to God the Father. Let me ask you this. Is it not true that the loving Heavenly Father, whom you and I profess to believe, is it not true that every single second of your life, God, your Father, is available to you at that moment? Then, my friend, let's stop doubting Him, crawling around in a settled for life, and let's stand up like godly men and women and claim by faith what is ours. And be freed, liberated from these feelings of insecurity, inferiority, and inadequacy, and claim our rightful possession in Jesus Christ by faith.
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17: Now let me ask you a question. How can we feel so inadequate, so insecure, and so inferior when your name is on the greatest title deed ever written by anyone, and God Almighty wrote it and God Almighty signed it in the blood of Jesus Christ and sealed you with the Holy Spirit? Why duck your head, my dear brother? Why bend your neck? Why bow your back before wealth and before prominence and prestige? Well, listen, there isn't anybody in the world who can stand up any taller than a child of God who understands what their possessions are in Christ Jesus. And I meet so many people who are down in the dumps and they say, well, you know, I just don't have enough. I don't know why God doesn't do this. I'm telling you why He doesn't. Because your attitude toward God is off balance. And because you do not understand what God sees when He looks at you and what He has provided for you, because He loves you with a love that is absolutely boundless in every single direction. He says He has provided that for you and me.
18: 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Have you been encouraged by what you heard today? 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
20: So I've been thinking a lot about my voice recently, because sometimes I'll listen back and I'll say, and I'll kind of take notes. Maybe you do this in whatever your professionals or whatever you do, you just kind of take notes and you kind of judge yourself a little bit. And I do that sometimes. But as I'm sitting here thinking, more importantly than maybe how I say something, that is important. My mom, Ty, always likes to remind me of my grammar because, well, she was an editor growing up, she would tell me she wasn't an editor when I was growing up. You get what I mean. But the point isn't so much how I say something, that is important, but it's also what I say. And so my real thought and my real prayer is actually that when people hear my voice, I'm thinking about in everyday life, is it a voice that they associate with good news? Is that a voice that they associate with a voice that speaks truth, that says things in a respectful way? Because I really think that's the most important thing. Because at the end of the day, it might be me saying it, but it should be really God in me. My words transformed by my relationship with Jesus, and that's what comes out. And that's the most important thing. Delivery, still good. I'll keep working.
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22: 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At a young age, because of addiction, I just gave up on life. I gave up. I couldn't hold down a job. As bad as I wanted to, as bad as I hated myself, I couldn't even die the right way. I tried ending my life multiple times, and I just couldn't do it. And God stepped in, and He changed my life, man. There might be someone out there that has a similar story that might just need to hear it, and the only thing I can do now is just give back. I love to hear people on the Open Line Friday so I get to have ideas of people to pray for. And, you know, God is so good, and that's what He did for me.
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27: They should expect to be persecuted. The word tribulation in Greek is affliction. It speaks of torture. The Bible says, blessed are you when they revile and persecute you and say all kinds of evil against you for my name's sake, for so they did the prophets who went before you. Jesus is nearing the cross. He's going to leave them for 3 days. He's going to be resurrected. He'll walk with them for 40 days, then ascend into heaven, giving them the Holy Spirit, and persecution is a part of following Jesus. It says they will kill you. More Christians have been martyred in the past century than any century before.
26: What are you prepared to do for the sake of the gospel? Throughout history and all over the world today, Christians have laid down their lives so that others would turn to Jesus. Today, Pastor Dave will warn us that persecution is coming as we get closer to the end. Before Christ returns to make everything right, We'll have to walk through darkness like our suffering spiritual siblings across the globe. The wonderful news is that the Holy Spirit is with us to help us overcome whatever evil is thrown our way. Now let's join Pastor Dave in the book of Matthew chapter 23.

Philistine, it is finished, paid in full. Amen? We're no longer under the old covenant. We're under the new covenant. And so they don't have that grasp. But they're saying, what will the end of the age be like? That's the other question that they're asking. Well, some would say the events all took place in AD 70. So here's a sidebar for a small theological discussion. There are people called preterists. Anybody heard that term before? A few of you? A preterist is somebody who believes everything that happened in the book of Revelation already happened. And they believe it already took place. So they believe that AD 70, the destruction of the temple, was the fulfillment of all the scripture. Now, there's a lot of problems with that, but I want to let you know that people believe that. I don't. Here's why. Well, first of all, the book of Revelation was written in 95 AD, 90 to 95 AD. The temple was destroyed in AD 70. So it's not talking about something that already happened. Amen? Second of all, that would mean that we're in the millennial kingdom. Anybody here think we're in the millennial kingdom right now? Are we ruling there? Also, Satan would be chained. If Satan's chained, he's on an awful long chain. Can I get him into that? So I'm just telling you, there are people that believe that this is the fulfillment. It's not. Pastor Dave's opinion, and most people that read the Bible. But most biblical scholars, myself included, would strongly disagree. Answers to this question speak largely of future events. And it's important to note that much of the prophecy, when looked back on afterward, can be seen with great clarity. And there's a sense of vagueness to some of the future prophecy, most specifically the timing of it. Now, why won't God just tell us when he's coming? Why didn't he just say, go to Revelation, you get to the last page, and by the way, I'll be back on July 9th, 2047. Beautiful. You know why he didn't do that? Because everybody would be lackadaisical, there would be no sense of urgency, and we would all say, well, I'll get saved the day before that. Or I'll get my life right with the Lord right before that. I'm just going to live my life. The people lived in 1900, that's way after I'm dead. I'm just going to live my life. Guys, we should live every day in anticipation that Jesus could come back today. We know that Paul the apostle, we know that all the apostles lived every day believing that Jesus could come back at any moment. And what does that do? It takes our eyes off of the world and sets our eyes on things above. Colossians 3:2 says, set your mind on things above, not on things of the earth. It gives you a heavenly perspective. It gives you an urgency to see people that you know come to know Jesus. They were told the day of his return, the rapture of the church, was thousands of years in the future. The sense of urgency living in the light of his return would be lost. We may not know the day or the hour, but we know he's coming. Amen? And I'm longing for that day. I know some people are like, you can wait another 20 years. I want to go to the Grand Canyon. I want to go to the Bahamas one day. I'm saving money for my dream vacation or to buy a bigger house. He can come right now as far as I'm concerned. Amen? By the way, we're going to get to heaven and go, why did I delay this? I'm convinced when I get to heaven, I'm going to think, I could have been eating a lot more bacon and gotten here sooner. You know what I mean? Heaven's better. My doctor in the front is shaking her head. She knows about my heart attack. Don't do it. Okay. Point number four, by knowing the signs of the times. How will we live for the Lord in the last days? By knowing the signs of the times. Look what it says in verses 4-8. And Jesus answered and said to them, take heed that no one deceives you. For many will come in my name saying, I am the Christ, and will deceive many. And you will hear of wars and rumors of wars. See that you are not troubled, for all these things must come to pass. But the end is not yet. For nation will rise against nation, and kingdom against kingdom. And there will be famines and pestilence and earthquakes in various places. All these are the beginnings of sorrows. It's important to note that Jesus' first warning to the disciples in this discourse, they said, how will we know what the day and time is like? What's it going to be like at the end of the world? And the first thing he says is, take heed that no one deceives you. Now, one of the things that the enemy wants to do is deceive everyone, even, quote, the elect. And how does he bring deception? Well, he brings something that sounds a lot like the truth, but is ultimately a lie. All the cults have this in common. They make man more and Jesus less. The Mormon church, don't be deceived, false prophets. Joseph Smith, as a teenager, says that he was out in a field somewhere and he saw an angel who brought him golden plates with special glasses so he could write the Book of Mormon and so he could correct the Bible because the Bible was wrong and all been distorted by all the people, and they call it the restored gospel. Here's what I call it. Demonic, satanic lie from the devil. Can I get amen to that? First of all, Joseph Smith rewrites the gospel. The Bible says we're not to add or take away from the word of God. Why do people fall for it? Because they're biblically illiterate. The two biggest problems in the church today, number one is biblical illiteracy.

0: and a lack of a fear of God. We need to fear God and know his word. Amen? And the problem is because people are biblically illiterate, they fall for a lie. Faith comes by hearing and hearing by. If you want your faith to grow, spend more time in God's word. And so here he says, look, they're going to come to deceive you. Don't let them deceive you. Deceivers are coming. By the way, if you were to write a man-centered gospel, let me think, how about I get to be God of my own planet? That's Mormon doctrine. I get to be God of my own planet. Oh, I get to have as many wives as I want, and they all serve me for all eternity. Well, that sounds pretty good. All the kids are going to worship me too. Okay, great. Okay, I get my own planet. Okay, good, my own planet. Does that sound like a gospel that compares to the word of God? The Bible says, deny yourself, take up the cross, and follow me. And the Book of Mormon says, you're going to be God of your own planet one day. What a lie of the devil. What got Satan thrown out of heaven? He wanted to be God. By the way, the Mormons teach that Jesus and Satan are brothers. Is that a problem for you? It's a problem for me. That Jesus is created, not creator. Now look, I'm picking on the Mormons. We love the Mormons. We want to see them saved. They look really good. But, you know, Satan doesn't show up at your doorstep with a pitchfork in his hand and horns growing out of his head saying, come follow me. No one's going for that. But they could show up with little black tags on bicycles looking really sharp. And again, the Jehovah's Witnesses. So we can go down the list. All these false gospels, it's deception. It's a lie. It contradicts the word of God. You need to know what the Bible says. You need to know the truth so you don't get deceived by a lie. Amen? It's all counterfeit. And I love the Mormons. I love the Jehovah's Witnesses. I love everybody. I want to see them saved. But I also need to warn you against that lie. Amen? And so he says, don't let the deceivers. Take heed that no one deceives you. Deception is one of Satan's greatest tools from the Garden of Eden till today. He's the father of lies, and that's the father of false prophets. And Jesus called the Pharisees sons of the devil. These are the words of warning that must be taken to light. As Christians, the Lord wants to give us life more abundant, but he also wants us to prepare for the trials that are to come. Christians must be ready for false messiahs. The danger of being misled is mentioned frequently. Do you know that before Jesus came, there was never one person claiming to be the Messiah? And since Jesus came, no doubt there's been thousands of them. Because you don't counterfeit something that doesn't exist. I've never seen a counterfeit $200 bill. Why would you have it? Because it doesn't exist. But there's counterfeit Christs all the time. In AD 132, a man by the name of Simon Bar Kokhba came on the scene claiming to be the Christ and said to follow me. And he said, I will lead you to victory over the Roman oppression. And so he also told people that he was the Messiah they'd been waiting for. And he said, with me, you will never die. They went out into one battle and 580,000 Jews died following that false Messiah. See, he was the Messiah giving them what they said they wanted, which was to overrule the Roman government. Jesus didn't come to take over the White House. He came to establish himself on the throne of grace and so that you and I could be saved and forgiven for all eternity. Amen? About 40 years ago, there's a man by the name of Benjamin Cream who ran a full-page ad in the New York Times, the LA Times, the San Francisco Chronicle, claiming that the Messiah had come and was living in Liverpool. And then he died. Guess that didn't work out. There was another one, Maharaji, a 16-year-old Christ Messiah guru, held rallies in the Astrodome when 80,000 people packed the stands to see him until he bought a Learjet, started eating meat, and married a 38-year-old convert. And his mom was so mad, she kicked him off the throne and replaced him with his brother. Guys, 80,000 people went to a stadium to see this guy when Jesus is the answer. Amen? Jim Jones led hundreds into mass suicide. David Koresh claimed to be Jesus and died in a fire. Harold Camping was the guy that predicted the rapture on May 21st, 2011. Some seem mainstream in their false gospels that they're preaching. How do we keep from being deceived by the counterfeit? By knowing the truth in a deep and an intimate way. Read the book, don't wait for the movie. Amen? Spend time in God's word, you won't be deceived by the lie. Look at verse 6 there. He says, and you will hear of wars and rumors of wars. Say that you're not troubled, for all these things must come to pass, but the end is not yet. It's important to note that individual catastrophic events are not necessarily a sign of the end. In context, verses 4 through 8, there's going to be false Christs, wars and rumors of wars, famines, pestilence, and earthquakes. Often such catastrophes cause many to believe in the end. I had a guy cut my hair a while back. It was during COVID, and he was like, do you think this is the end? And I heard there was an earthquake yesterday. And there, you know what I mean? And I'm like, well, yeah, let me ask you a question. If it is, are you ready? Because if it is, I'm good. How about you? If it is, then let's go. I'm going to be in heaven. Let's have dinner with Jesus tonight. I'm all good with that. And the reality is, if you have the Lord, you have nothing to be afraid of. God has not given us a spirit of fear, but a power and love and a sound mind. Again, a year ago, I've shared this. When I was in the back of the ambulance, I thought I was going to heaven. And you know what? I had total peace. I thought one or two things is going to happen. I'm going to die and go to heaven. That works for me. I'll be hanging out with Jesus and hugging my son by nightfall. Let's go. Or I'm going to go have surgery. They're going to make me better. And I'll get to stick around with the people I love here for a while. Guys, when you have the Lord, you have nothing to be afraid of. Praise God for that. Often such catastrophes, again, people will start to be troubled. As Christians, we need not panic in times of human and natural disasters because we know who's in control. Along with increase in false prophets and messiahs, there will be an increase in wars and rumors of wars. According to a recently published, this is about 20 years ago, World Atlas on War, it says, since World War II, there has not been a single day of peace on this planet. That there are, in this case, I'm sure this number has grown, 35 million active soldiers, 570 million reserves, and 50% of all scientists are working on weapons. The USS Peninsula, again, this is from 20 years ago, is an atomic submarine that has cost $3 billion, that carries 24 missiles, which each has 16 separate warheads that target individually, and this one ship has 40 times more killing power than all the weapons used in World War II. Guys, here's the reality, that the world can blow itself up, but guess who's in control? God is. There will be wars. There'll probably be wars within the tribulation because some of the things we see described. But God is in control, and we don't need to worry about the wars and rumors of wars. We don't need to worry about enemies. We need to focus on our relationship with the Lord and trust in Him. Again, we're armed to the teeth, but God's in control. One scientist was asked, what weapons will be used in World War III? He said, well, I don't know what will be used in World War III, but I know what will be used in World War IV, rocks, because everything else will be gone. And the reality is that, again, the world panics. It also says there'll be famines. Well, right now, again, these are recent studies, 40 million people died of starvation in a four-year period between Ethiopia and the Northern Sahara region. Our population has gone from 1 billion people to 8 billion people. And that amount of time, again, the stresses that could go upon the world, I believe there's plenty of food. We're going to be fine. God will provide for it. But you see all these things taking place. And so you have people that want to lower our population because they think we're going to run out of food. That's not the problem. You need to get right with Jesus. People talk about global warming. Well, the warming you should worry about isn't global. It's eternal. So get right with Jesus. Amen? And all the things that the world worries about and panics about and stressed out about. Same with COVID. And again, if you were concerned about it, God bless you. And if you stayed home and watched church on TV, that's fine. If you have ailments that you're concerned about, be a good steward of that. But as believers, I'm not afraid of that. And I want to make this really clear. We caught a lot of static because we had church right after COVID. If Home Depot's open, we're having church. Amen? But I'm going to make this really clear. If there's ever a time again they tell us we can't have church, and I don't care what the reason is, you show up at 9 o'clock and 11 because we're having church. I don't care what happens. We're having church. Can I get an amen to that? We were sitting with two pastors the other day. It was kind of cool during COVID. I got to stay home on Sundays and watch Netflix. I was like, would the Apostle Paul have church during COVID? What's the answer? Would John the Baptist have church? Come on. God's the priority. It should be the passion of our lives. Amen? There's pestilences, you know, things like AIDS and H1N1, Ebola virus, other things that take place, the earthquakes. All those things are things that take place, and all these, it says, are the beginning of sorrows. And as we see here in verse 8, it says the beginning of sorrows, the frequency and intensity of such events will grow stronger and stronger over time. And the word there for sorrows is birth pangs in the original Greek, and it's war and famine and earthquakes will bring birth pangs. So, you know, I've been in the room, my wife had all four of my children, and in those cases, you see that they start less and they get more and more intense as you get close to birth. And that's kind of what it's talking about here, is these things, we'll see them, and they'll get more as we get close to the end. And again, the end, I believe, clearly will take place after we're already in heaven. And so praise God for that. Point number 5, how do we live for the Lord in the last days? By preparing yourself for worldly persecution and false prophets. Look at verse 9 through 12. Then they will deliver up to you tribulation and kill you, and you will be hated by all nations for my name's sake. And then many will be offended and will betray one another and will hate one another. Then false prophets will rise up and deceive many. And because lawlessness will abound, the love of many will grow cold. They will deliver you up to tribulation and kill you. Jesus is telling his disciples, his closest followers, that they should expect to be persecuted. The word tribulation in Greek is affliction. It speaks of torture. The Bible says, blessed are you when they revile and persecute you and say all kinds of evil against you for my name's sake, for so they did the prophets who went before you. Jesus is nearing the cross. He's going to leave them for 3 days. He's going to be resurrected. He'll walk with them for 40 days, then ascend into heaven, giving them the Holy Spirit, and persecution is a part of following Jesus. It says they will kill you. More Christians have been martyred in the past century than any century before. We don't fully grasp that in this country, but it certainly has gotten less and less Christian friendly. You know, we're excited when we hear someone talk about Jesus on TV. Can I get an amen to that? Do you know that was always that way before? I was studying yesterday, and my wife goes, hey, babe, come here. And I walked in. She goes, they're talking about Jesus. They're praying on television. Shouldn't that be that way all the time? Somehow she'd flip by, and it was a NASCAR race, and they were praying before it started. And so praise God for that. But here's the reality is his name's used more as a curse word now than in worship. You will be hated by all nations for my name's sake. The followers of Christ can expect to be hated by the world. And then many will be offended and will betray one another and will hate one another. Persecution will reveal traitors within the church. The cross of Christ is a stone of offense. It so offends that those offended want to silence the message and the messenger. I see people get so angry when you talk to them about Jesus. Most of you know I had a full-time job for 35 of the 36 years I was a pastor. And I would go to work and I'd see people get madder about Jesus or Christian stuff I had in my cubicle or whatever it was. And they go complain and yell and scream and get angry. And it's just amazing to me. Or people will spend millions of dollars to move a cross off the side of a hill because it offends them. You know why it offends them? Because they're sinners in need of a savior just like us. No one's offended by the Buddha down at the Chinese restaurant with the oranges in his lap. No one's worried about it. No one sweats an idol, right? Because they don't. But the cross of Christ is a stone of offense. And the false prophets will rise up and deceive many. See, the tragic that such false teachers should deceive any. And it's far more tragic that they will deceive many. Jesus said it would be so. The enemy wants us to sit by and be politically correct and politely say nothing. You know, people said nothing while they carted the Jews away. And as Christians, we should be vocal about our faith and not keep it to ourselves. Amen? Don't be self-righteous. Don't be a jerk, but be unashamed of the gospel. Jesus told us that false teachers would rise up and deceive many, that we might not be surprised nor silent. And false prophets preach another gospel. The Bible says to study to show yourself approved, a workman who need not be ashamed, rightly dividing the word of truth. It says there in verse 12, and because of lawlessness will abound, the love of many will grow cold. The sinfulness of the world will only grow, and it will infiltrate the church. And the love of many will grow cold. The heart grows cold. The faith of some will grow cold because of the increasing lawlessness in the world. You know, psychologists say that man is inherently good. And the Bible tells us that man is inherently wicked, that we're sinful. We should not be surprised when the world acts like its nature. We should not be surprised when people who don't know God act like they don't know God. How'd that defunding police work out for crime? That was a pretty good idea, wasn't it? How about when you take away laws, what does it do? It increases crime. If people were inherently good, crime would go away. There needs to be law to regulate sinful people like us. A true believer is one who holds to his belief when it is most difficult. A faith that hasn't been tested is a faith that cannot be trusted. So here's what happens when it grows cold. Preaching grows cold. People will preach 7 steps to financial freedom and how to overcome your anger and how to be friends instead of teaching you the word of God. This chapter right here is, you know, it's in your chest with both feet, and we need to hear it. There'll be cold worship. There'll be poor praying, small given, sickened by the word instead of burdened for it. People hear the word of God and they get offended. Well, they need to be. We shouldn't be surprised when the lost world acts like it's lost. Nothing more tragic than when we who are born again, new creations in Christ, when we become like the world. We don't want to become like the world. We're called to be in the world, but not of it. You know, the boat should be in the water, but the water shouldn't be in the boat. Amen? You know, we minister to the world. We have fellowship with the world. And you know, here's the tragic part for most Christians. You know, the Dead Sea's dead because it's all inlet and no outlet. And guys, it's not enough for us just to be fed, biggest fattest sheep in town. You know, and we get big and fat and fed. Guys, this is where we go. We get refueled and we go out and live it out there. Amen? And that's what God's called us to do. But he who endures till the end shall be saved. See, perseverance doesn't bring salvation. Salvation brings perseverance. If you know the Lord, you will persevere. It doesn't mean you won't have times when your walk with the Lord isn't where it should be. but you will not deny him. And you have people today say, I'm deconstructing. I used to believe in Jesus, but I don't believe anymore. I would say they were never saved, because if you're truly born again and the Holy Spirit's come to live inside of you, you will never deny him and walk away. Amen? And that's the good news. And that's why we need to be reminded constantly of who we are in Christ. Last verse, last point. Living for the Lord in the last days by boldly proclaiming the truth of the gospel to a lost and a dying world. Look what it says in verse 14. And the gospel of the kingdom will be preached in all the world as a witness to all the nations, and then the end will come. So what is the ultimate and final thing that needs to take place for Jesus to come back? The gospel needs to be preached to every nation. Praise God for missionaries. Can I get an amen to that? And we need to be proclaiming the truth of the gospel and supporting people who are spreading the word. The end of the church age and the rapture will come when it is fulfilled by the Great Commission. Go, therefore, and make disciples of all nations, baptizing them in the name of the Father and the Son and the Holy Spirit. And despite all the tribulations that will come, the deception of false teachers, the wars, the persecutions, the natural disasters, the falling away of professing Christians, the lawlessness and the hatred toward the church by the lost and dying world we are called to reach, the truth of the gospel cannot be stopped. They can tell us to be quiet, but we don't have to. Lord, help us to fulfill the Great Commission, to preach the truth, to love the lost and dying world, and to hasten the return of Christ. So, in closing to that, living for the Lord in the last days, how do we do that? By remembering the depths of his love for us. Number two, by putting your faith in the Lord alone. Don't put your faith in a church or a man or an organization. By living every day in anticipation of his soon return. We should live every day with that sense of urgency that today could be the day. By knowing the signs of the times, there's going to be false teachers and people trying to deceive you. Be prepared for worldly persecution and false prophets. And then finally, by boldly proclaiming the truth of the gospel to a lost and a dying world.
1: We're so glad you joined us today for this edition of Faith Comes by Hearing. Pastor Dave is walking us through the book of Matthew, and we're loving it. From the very beginning of the book, Matthew explains in detail the kingly lineage that came all the way from King David down to Jesus, showing how he was the promised Messiah. Imagine being Joseph, Jesus's earthly father, and being forewarned about Jesus's birth and all that would come from that ordeal. Joseph was going to be putting himself in a state of ill repute with those around him, even though he did nothing wrong. Thankfully, he listened to the angel and did just as he'd been instructed. But what's interesting is that Joseph was part of the kingly lineage, and so through Joseph's family line, as well as Mary's family line, Jesus's familial lineage came from two different sons of David. It's amazing how prophecy and intricate details all align when God's the one orchestrating it all. Do you notice him orchestrating things in your life? Or do things just seem coincidental at times? Know that God has a purpose and plan with every detail, and you're included in that. 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That's 831-428-2214. 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
3: 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There'll be more up next. Appreciate you listening. My name's Daniel. I like to joke sometimes about my artistic abilities and how I'm a decent drawer at only a few things. When I was growing up, I truly thought that I couldn't draw anything, that it was something that I couldn't do. And it turns out that wasn't true. And thinking about that right now made me think that maybe more things in my life that I've said I can't do that are really just I don't want to do that. And then that tied me back to the scripture. I can do all things through Christ who strengthens me. And then I think about the fact that I've done a lot of hard things in my life, things that I have said on the outside, I can't do that. And I've done it. And it wasn't through my own strength. It was through saying, God, with you, I believe I can do this. So if there's something that you're facing, you're tackling, or maybe you don't want to address, it's not a matter of I can't. You can. And you just ask yourself, do you want to?
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3: I don't want to just say to you, I'm born again and I've been baptized and I have the baptism in the Holy Spirit and I read my Bible and I'm not committing gross moral sins often. I want to invite you to something different. What do you have for me, Lord? What are you doing in the earth that I can pray for? What's close to your heart? I want to be an inquirer of the Lord. I do. I want to learn. I want to grow. I'm willing to be different.
2: 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We're so glad you're here to listen. Today's program is part one of Pastor Alan's message called Seasons of Great Change. 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
3: The title for the lesson is Seasons of Great Change. I'm of the opinion, personal opinion, that we are walking through one of those seasons. I suspect a decade from now, our lives and our world will be dramatically different than it is today. Those periods come occasionally in the unfolding stories of lives and nations in our world. God said in the book of Genesis, as long as the earth exists, we would have seed time and harvest, that the seasons would change. So we're familiar with this concept. We're kind of transitioning from spring to summer in Tennessee, and it's a time of tremendous change, tremendous growth. We've had a historic drought, so there hadn't been a lot of growth lately, but we've had a few days of rain. You could almost hear things growing. I mean, it's like whole new life, things that were dormant and are all of a sudden just vibrant and vital, and the insects are back and the mosquitoes are circling, and here we go. And in a few months, we'll transition from summer to fall, and it'll look like the world is dying. If you've never seen fall again, it would cause you to panic. The leaves fall off the trees, the vegetation stops growing. You would think it was the end of the world. Seasons of change. Well, we're in a season of change far beyond just a seasonal transformation from summer to spring or fall. Our world is shifting. And what really prompted this for me was our Bible reading. I hope you do the Bible reading with us. As a congregation for several years now, we read through our Bible every year. It's a 10-15 minute commitment a day. We read it from the table of contents to the maps. I don't know of any single thing that is more significant in helping you maintain a grounded space in your faith than that consistent reading of the Bible. I'm ashamed to tell you how many years I led in this place and was a part of leadership here where we didn't make that at the forefront of what we do. But biblical illiteracy is a huge problem in our nation. And it's not difficult to solve. We have to read our Bibles. You won't know how to pronounce every name. You won't know where every city is. You won't understand every verse you read. I don't. But I'm learning. And, you know, I'm always a bit amused. I meet Christians and go, well, you know, I've done that. I said, done what? I've read my Bible. Oh. That's like saying you've watched a ball game. Most of you who like ball games, you watch more than one. And I would submit to you that if you love the Lord, you'll read your Bible more than once. Amen. But I try from time to time to step into the narrative because some of the parts of the Bible are more exciting than others. And we just began the Old Testament, so we're reading through the books of Moses, and we're in Exodus, which still has a good bit of drama to it, but we're about to plunge into Leviticus. So I thought a little context might help. Those first five books of our Bible, typically the books of Moses, I don't think Moses sat down under a tree and penned them on a series of legal pads, but they relate the narrative to us from Moses' perspective. The book of Genesis is the book of beginnings. It tells us, it really orients the whole rest of the Bible. It opens with, in the beginning, God created the heavens and the earth. If you'll accept that premise, the rest of the Bible will begin to unfold before, if you reject it, the rest of it's nonsense. And then we get to the book of Exodus. The book of Genesis concludes with Joseph, sold by his brothers into slavery, becoming the prime minister of Egypt, and his whole family come because of Joseph's blessings in that nation. And the book closes with his extended family moving to Egypt. And the second book is the book of Exodus. And when it opens, it says a Pharaoh arose who didn't know who Joseph was. And we're hundreds of years later, and Joseph's descendants now, multiplied exponentially, have been enslaved for hundreds of years, 400 years of slavery. Our nation's celebrating a 250-year anniversary. Imagine almost double that period of time, nothing but slavery. No memory of freedom. They've never been an independent nation. There's never been autonomy. They were an extended family when they came to Egypt. And now they're a mixed multitude, the Bible says. And God says he's going to deliver them from slavery. That's the story of the book of Exodus. They're leaving Egypt, headed to their promised land, their inheritance. And there's a tremendous challenge that comes with that. How do you take a group of people that for 400 years have had no autonomy, no self-determination, no independence, no memory of that, no institutional knowledge, nothing to draw upon? How do you take that group of people, a million or so strong, and fashion them into a cohesive unit of people, the people of God, the covenant people of God? How do you do that? Not easy. Only God would undertake such a thing. Well, the book of Leviticus, there's 12 tribes from the former slaves of Egypt. One of them is the tribe of Levi, who were recruited to be the priestly tribe. So we get the book of Leviticus, which is the responsibilities that come with that priestly group of people. The tabernacle is built. They didn't know how to worship. They knew how to worship Egyptian gods. They knew Egyptian holidays. They knew Egyptian practices, Egyptian idolatry. But they didn't really have a format or a routinized way to worship the God of Abraham, Isaac, and Jacob. It has to be put in place. So through Moses, God gives them the pattern for a tabernacle, this portable place to worship, because they're not yet into their promised land, their inheritance. They have to be able to move their place of worship. So it's something that can be broken down and moved. It's the tabernacle. It predates the temple by hundreds of years. And the Levites are responsible for the care of the tabernacle, all the things that go with its construction, all of its presentation, its care. When it has to be moved, they're told how to move it. And then Numbers and Deuteronomy are the other things that the community needs to live together in order to understand how to have a relationship with the holy God. So it's in those books of Moses where we get the Ten Commandments. It's where we can start to get the community rules. What's it mean to be a holy people? Not Egyptian religions, the God of Abraham, Isaac, and Jacob. And we see this tremendous struggle in the midst of the covenant people of God to honor God, to worship God. They're incredibly inconsistent. In fact, the biblical language is they are stiff-necked. It's not a compliment. It's not that they woke up with a crick in their neck. They're uncooperative. They're stubborn. There's multiple lessons in here. This isn't something we stand apart from and go, oh, gee, they seem weird. It's a mirror for us. The covenant people of God, God supernaturally committed to their flourishing. If you'll allow me a loose parallel to the community of faith today. But the fact that we're identified as the covenant people of God doesn't mean we're through growing, changing, learning, becoming. And it doesn't mean we're always willing or cooperative or anxious or enthusiastic. I think it could be said of contemporary Christendom, we could be stiff-necked. So when you're reading through Exodus and Leviticus and Numbers, don't think of it as busy work. Say, God, help me to learn. Help me to understand. I want to unpack just a bit of this. We'll do some more as we go through it. The books of Moses. Moses is this pivotal character. Until we get to Jesus, Moses is the picture of the epitome of a leader in all of Scripture. In the New Testament, when Jesus is on the Mount of Transfiguration with Peter and James and John, and he's transformed, who comes to speak with him? Well, one of the people is old Mo. I mean, there is no greater leader in the Bible until we get to Jesus. In the book of Hebrews, it says that Moses was faithful in all of God's house. Can you imagine that being said of you? That you were faithful over all God's assignments to you. Wow. He's a remarkable man. In fact, I think we could say, if you'll let me allow me, Moses was the GOAT. Do you know the acronym, the greatest of all time? I think it's probably really a better acronym to say he was the greatest of his time. Because as soon as you move beyond the generation, when you declare somebody a GOAT, there's another generation that comes along and goes, no, we've got a generational talent that's better than your generational talent, and then we start to have the argument. But Moses is celebrated until this day as one of the greatest leaders of all time. What enabled Moses to be so valuable to God? You ever seen the movie The Ten Commandments? Cecil B. DeMille, Charlton Heston. I mean, Moses, Charlton Heston. I think Moses was more like me. A little bit of an accent. Somebody has to remind him to stand up straight. More of a keg than a six pack. What made Moses so remarkable? It's a fair question. It's an important question. You should think about it. Was it his charisma? Was it his crazy intellect? Was he a remarkably gifted person? What made Moses so valuable in God's unfolding purpose? Did he have tremendous wealth? I'm not opposed to any of those things. In fact, I'd be happy to have all of those things. But in Numbers chapter 12, I think we're given the key. It says Moses was a very humble man, more humble than anyone else on the face of the earth. In God's economy, what did God say Moses was, made him the GOAT? He was the most humble man. Well, I don't, that's not such a big deal. It was in God's economy. He trusted Moses with an assignment that nobody else would accept. I won't take just a moment with it because it's more subtle in the way it's presented, but I think it's such a powerful principle, the tremendous power of humility in our lives. As we do this lesson, I want you, I'm not trying to unpack some historical, biblical study. I have very little interest in that. I read my Bible to understand how I can change, how I can live it out in the 21st century. I don't want to be a biblical scholar. I want to be a faithful disciple of Jesus in the 21st century. I want to see the transforming power of God brought to bear in my life and through my life and in the lives of the people that I'm doing life with. Do you understand the difference? So when I'm reading this, I'm fascinated. If Moses was the most humble man on the face of the earth, and that qualified him to be the greatest leader until we get to Jesus, I need to understand something else about humility, because humility is not highly valued in our culture. It's not highly valued in the world we live in. It's almost seen as a weakness. It's like you don't have enough confidence to be assertive. And that's not the way I understand it at all. Look in Philippians chapter 2. It's speaking of Jesus. He said, being found in appearance as a man, he humbled himself. And he became obedient to death, even death on a cross. See, as I understand Scripture, we have two choices. We can humble ourselves before Almighty God. It's a choice we make to humble ourselves. If we refuse that, then we can be humiliated. Because in comparison with Almighty God, the creator of heaven and earth, we should humble ourselves. Jesus chose to humble himself, we're told in Philippians 2. And the expression of that, the visible expression of that, was he became obedient. Humility is expressed in obedience. You and I submit to God's authority and accept his direction. That is the demonstration of humility.
2: We'll be right back. But first, Pastor Alan wants to share a limited edition commemorative set to help you celebrate God's faithfulness to our nation.
4: Hey, we're celebrating this year the 250th anniversary of the signing of the Declaration of Independence. What a wonderful privilege we have. You know, God has blessed our nation so many good things. People say to me, well, our whole history's not good. Well, folks, you know, my history's not great. Your family history's not perfect. But you love your family. You love your children. In spite of our weaknesses, well, our nation hadn't been perfect. But through that whole story, the goodness of God is evident. It still is. Let's ask God to bless America again.
2: 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Now, let's get back to Pastor Alan with his message called Seasons of Great Change. 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
3: Humility is acquired indirectly. You can't order it from Amazon. It's one of the few things you cannot have delivered, even if you're a Prime member. Humility comes to us as we learn to yield to God, as we serve God's people, as we're obedient to His principles. All of those things are incubators for humility. It comes to us indirectly. You know, you can be quiet, shy, soft-spoken, yielding, and still be filled with pride. Those things don't make you humble. I think we've misunderstood. I've often thought about the tension when I think of the character of Moses. Imagine standing in front of a million people and say, "Follow me," and being the most humble man on the planet. I don't think we've imagined putting those, because it takes a certain amount of self-confidence to say, "Follow me." So it's not an absence of confidence. It's not a lack of awareness of purpose. I think the simplest definition for humility is a right understanding of who we are, of understanding our purpose and our position. Matthew 18 and verse 4 says, "Whoever humbles himself like a child," this is Jesus, "is the greatest in the kingdom of heaven." Well, I don't know about you, but I want to do really well on the scale of significance in heaven, don't you? Amen. You know, sometimes Christians, we're goofy. "Well, Pastor Alan, you know, I just, doesn't matter. I want to be great in heaven. I just want to get to heaven." Well, that sounds like the attitude I had in school. "I don't want to be good at school. I just want to get out of school." And then I hear the Bartons and I think, "Oh, I should have paid attention. There was something there that I wasn't listening to." And if you intend to be significant in the kingdom of heaven, you will have to humble yourself. There's no plan B. All of a sudden, this is something I'm interested in. It's something I want to cultivate. It's more important than low cholesterol numbers. It's more important than the returns on your investments, because there's no investment that's more significant than significance in the kingdom of heaven. Look at Matthew 23:12. "Whoever exalts himself will be humbled, but whoever humbles himself will be exalted." Well, I'd like to get in the line of people that God said He's going to promote. I mean, if I get to choose, that's the line I want to be in. So how do you qualify for that line? Humble yourself. Well, how do you humble yourself? Well, you become obedient. You yield to God. You serve God. You can't serve God without serving God's people. You have to welcome God into all those compartmentalized sections of your life. Your time, your talents, your treasure, God gets to come into all of those things. We serve at the pleasure of the King. But if you will humble yourself, God will promote you. It'll freak out the people who don't like you. Well, I just don't know how that happened. I know God did it. It wasn't because of me. Proverbs 22:4, humility and the fear of the Lord bring something to your life. This is fascinating. Humility and a reverence, a respect for God will bring to you wealth and honor and life. How many of you would like more wealth, more honor, and longer life? What do the rest of you want? Poverty and shorter days? Well, it's not mystical. We're told how you can achieve that. Humility and the fear of the Lord will bring, you don't have to chase those things. If you'll cultivate humility and the fear of the Lord, it will bring those things to you. Well, I'm not sure I believe that. I know, it's why I'm reading it to you. See, we read our Bibles, but we don't act like it's true. So we act like the secularist, the pagans, the ungodly people, and we compromise and we accommodate in disobedience and immorality and all the stuff. And then we say, oh, God, bless me. He's not going to. It's not a designer faith. I mean, you may be a beneficiary of his grace and his mercy, but if you truly want to stand in the line where God is going to exalt you, we've got to care enough about him to humble ourselves. Again, humility is not the absence of self-worth. It's an awareness of our limits. So Moses is the most humble, the meekest man on the face of the earth. Some translations say meekness is not weakness. Please don't misunderstand that. Jesus humbled himself and became obedient, so God exalted him and gave him a name that's above every name. Philippians 2, the rest of the chapter. Jesus was not weak. When they came to arrest him, he said, if I needed legions of angels, we would torch these people. But I'm going to be obedient. When he stood before the Roman governor, the governor says, don't you know who I am? I can have you crucified. You better talk to me. And Jesus said to him, do you remember? Well, actually, sir, you would have no authority unless my dad gave it to you. That doesn't sound weak to me. Spoke to the wind and the waves. Commanded demons to come out, raised the dead to life. That doesn't sound like weakness to me. When you read the book of Exodus, and if you're doing the Bible reading now, you're right in the middle of it. Moses doesn't seem weak to me. You let my people go, Pharaoh. You know, that's the ultimate sibling rivalry, right? Moses grew up in Pharaoh's palace. You let my people go. I will not. You might want to reconsider. Moses wasn't weak. See, I'm not asking you to adopt a position of empty of the strength of God. I'm asking you to consider in a way you've never considered before. I would love to shake you loose from your familiarity with Christianity and your tenure in the church and all the things you've done and all the things you know and all the confidence we have. And imagine we're at the beginning of a season of tremendous change. And God is leading us towards a new future. And rather than cling to maybe what we've been or where we've been and imagine that it should be reinvented for us again, we would say to the Lord, I want to be obedient to you in this season. I want to take the majority of our time that's left to us and look at some responses, Moses' responses to God. There's these series when God begins to present to Moses the invitation he has for his life. Moses is not a young man any longer. He has quite the story already. He already has a pretty significant curriculum vitae. But there's a series of interactions between God and Moses that are recorded and given to us. It's a very revealing portrait of a person struggling to cooperate with God and his invitation. You know, we often imagine that God's invitations are just joyful promises of blessing and promotion. And sometimes they are. But often, in my experience at least, they are intimidating windows into possibilities which truthfully exceed our abilities. Most of the times I've been aware of God putting an invitation in front of me, I was very conscious that if God was not engaged in the outcome of this equation, I'm going to be look foolish. And those are not easy decisions. Oh, I mean, after the fact, when it's all said and done and the blessings of God are there, yeah, it's easy to tell the story. But in real time, those are not easy places. So I want to walk through some of these Moses' responses to God, but I want to do it in the context of your life and mine, not separate from it, not just as biblical observers, not just as analysts of the history of Scripture, but the challenges Moses faced juxtaposed to the challenges that you and I face. Moses has a life. Moses has a family. Things aren't bad. He's doing okay. He's got plans and dreams and kids and people depending on him and momentum, and he's got all the things in place. And then God.
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1: 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All right, here's a hard one to pray sometimes. Jesus, is there anything in my life that it's time to get rid of, time to move on from? That's a tough question because it kind of requires us to look in the mirror, look inside of our hearts, and really allow Jesus to, well, maybe tell us some things that we don't want to hear or it's hard for us to hear. It's Daniel here with you. And that's something that I've been praying recently that's been on my heart. And as I see brothers and sisters around me in Christ who are kind of doing that in various ways and saying, these are the choices I'm making. It doesn't always have to be something huge. Could be moving away from social media, or maybe you're in a relationship with somebody, a friendship, something else, and you realize that God's saying, no, that's not healthy for you. Those can be very hard things that kind of upset what we have in our lives. Maybe he's speaking to us. So that may be you, that may not be you, but just pray it. Don't be afraid to pray it. You never know what he'll say, and you'll know it's him.
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10: And one of the goals we should have as a nation, especially for 250 more continuous years of God's amazing grace on this nation, is we must embrace the reality that there's only one truth, and it is embedded in the gospel of Jesus Christ.
8: That's a bold insight from Senator Tim Scott about the Judeo-Christian values that have guided America from the beginning as a nation. And the Founding Fathers set us on a path toward true north, and as we celebrate 250 years, our prayer is we don't lose our way. Well, welcome to Focus on the Family with Jim Daly. I'm John Fuller.
9: You know, John, we can't deny the powerful role that the Christian faith has had in our founding as a nation, in our development as a nation. For those that can't see that or don't bother to study it, it's self-evident. I mean, the Founding Fathers, they had a deep dependence on deity. Most were Christians and found their faith in Christ. And it is part of why they structured the government the way

0: Senator Scott represents the state of South Carolina, and let's go ahead and listen on today's episode of Focus on the Family with Jim Daly.
1: Senator Scott, it is so good to have you back at Focus on the Family, even though it's virtual, but here at Refocus as well. Thanks for being with me.
2: Well, thank you, Jim. It's good to be with you. I certainly love sitting next to you in wonderful Colorado Springs and enjoying time together. But as iron sharpens iron, we'll have to do it over a distance.
1: You know what's what people need to know? I remember the first time we met. I'm not sure you'll recall this, but it was at Reagan Airport, and we sat, I think, and had a bite to eat together, along with my colleague, Tim Gegline, who worked in the Bush administration. And I remember when you left, I just said to Tim, that is like the greatest guy. He's just a regular guy doing incredible things. And it seems like to me, the Lord, you have an anointing, is how we would say it in the Christian community. It's like the Lord's hand has been on you since you were a child.
2: Well, I certainly am thankful for praying. You know, we look at the book of Timothy and we see his grandmother and his mother, Eunice and Lois. And for me, it was my grandmother, Louita, and my mother, Frances, who sowed seeds very early in my existence, so much so that I think God always honors the prayers of those who go before us. But as a result of that, I have been a man and at that point a boy who understood the importance of church. Now, church is not being a Christian, but it is a good foundation to start from. And so around the age of 11, I first walked down the aisle of the Baptist Church, Morris Street Baptist Church in Charleston, and gave my life to Christ. But it wasn't until I was 18, 7 years later, that I understood Lord and Savior. And I got to tell you, as a guy who has done it fairly inconsistently for a long time, the older I get, the more I appreciate the sovereign hand of God on my life. And I was writing about that this morning, Jim, in my prayer journal, that without my permission, God has done the most remarkable things that I thought impossible. God has made possible, to include getting married, becoming a senator, and living my mama's America dream. It's amazing what God will do if you give him permission to really take over your life. And I keep taking it back, Jim. I gotta tell you the truth.
1: Yeah, that's the problem with us. We keep taking it back. Hey, let me ask you a question. Just a few weeks ago, I was in Charleston. I haven't spent a lot of time there, but we have a great donor base in that community. And we had dinner at a donor's home. It was beautiful. And we had probably about, 20, 25 couples there. But here's the thing I wanted to mention, and it kind of moves into the direction I wanted to take the conversation. As we were headed back out toward the airport, we went in front of, I believe, the historic building where the slave trade began.
2: Yeah,
1: I snapped a couple of pictures of it, and I thought, what a monumental location. This is where the first slaves were sold as slaves, as I understand it. And they've preserved the building, and you can take a tour of that in Charleston. But that aims right at the core point that any institution of man is imperfect. But when you look at where America has come over these last 250 years, you are evidence, my friend, of a country that is improving. And you're part of that great improvement, that the fact that minority folks can rise and be senators and be governors and be president with President Obama. I may not agree with all of the policies, but that was a proud day. I was proud of my country when we elected the first black president. But speak to it from your unique vantage point. My goodness.
2: Well, I'll say without any question that I'm living my mother's American dream in so many ways, my grandfather's as well. My story is a story of cotton to Congress. I mean, it starts back with my youngest memories of the Deep South being a segregated place where we had the KKK walking through the streets of Charleston, where my brother, when he was in high school, I was in the eighth grade, there was a race riot at my high school. And then 4 years later, I'm elected to student government president. One of the things that I find to be remarkable about the story of America is that MLK, Martin Luther King Jr., got it right, that the arc of the moral universe bends towards justice. And we are probably the poster child of justice as a nation. All across the world, people stop and wonder what makes America so unique. And how is my story, a kid born in the Deep South in the 1960s, how do I become

0: the congress member for the city where the Civil War started? And how do I become a United States senator for the state that really helped during the Civil War times? The answer is simple. It's the grace of God and the evolution of the Southern heart. It is on display everywhere you are willing to look, that God's infinite wisdom is deposited in the hearts and minds of men and women. And when we respond to his call, the most remarkable things happen. We actually look back at our founding fathers and we say that when they wrote these words, we hold these truths to be self-evident, that all men are created equal and frankly endowed by a creator with unalienable rights. That proposition is rare on the earth. And when we live up to our highest ideal as Christians and as Americans, we find that our compass points towards true north. Yeah. And we don't become colorblind, yeah, because God did not intend that to be so. But we understand that every single human has inherent value because they come from God. And when we treat each other that way, Jim, the most remarkable thing happens. Even a guy like me, Tim Scott, gets elected to the United States Senate because people in my community decided to judge me not on the color of my skin, but on the content of my character that was framed through a Southern experience where people, very disjointed people from different communities, different walks of life, different complexions, different amount of melanin in your skin, so to speak, came together to help me, A, understand the value of prayer, B, understand that faith without works is dead, and C, to apply God's way instead of my way.
1: Yeah.
0: And it humbled me after it broke me, and then God rebuilt me. And that story is available all across the country, but without doubt,
1: that's the redemption.
0: Having it happen in Charleston, South Carolina is one of the most powerful things.
1: Yeah.
0: And to be a part of it.
1: Yeah, it's so true. And I think the sooner we can get on that highway, the highway of true north, as you said, the better off we're going to be. Listen, I want to cover, I know we got some time limitations, some of the great stories that you captured here in your book, One Nation, Always Under God, which I love that twist, by the way. But one of those stories was Samuel Davies. And
0: yes,
1: let's go to him. It's colonial period. Who was he and what did he do?
0: Well, Samuel Davies was a fantastic preacher who understood the profound impact that the gospel of Jesus Christ had had in his life, was having in America, and wanted to continue to see it expand. One of the reasons why I included his story in the book, One Nation, Always Under God, is I want to make sure that our reference point begins and ends with the gospel. It doesn't begin, like we just talked about, it doesn't begin or end with my experience in South Carolina or your experience today living in Colorado. It only starts and finishes with the gospel. And so when we understand that, we should be able to compare notes against what we're experiencing and what the gospel says is true. When that happens as a nation, we stay on the right course. When we, this is where I think we get in trouble. We're all going to sin and fall short. That's just a fact. That's why we have Jesus as our Savior.
1: Right.
0: But when you start calling wrong right, I think you bring about something that is akin to the judgment that we do not want to see. Mm-hmm. I think we have to be very, very careful not to say, because I did it and it felt good, it must be right. That is wrong.
1: Wow.
0: We know the definition of right because our founding fathers, through the grace of God, wrote it well because it was written based on what is right. And that's going to be my consistent message as we go through the pages of the book and the chapters, as well as the people. They all had to fight and struggle, sometimes with themselves, sometimes with the world they were living in, to get it right. And that's why I think it's helpful for America today, so that we can struggle with ourselves, struggle with what's around us, so that we get it right and we bring glory and honor to the Lord and preserve this nation.
1: Yeah, which is so true. Dorothea Dix is another character,
0: yes,
1: that you highlighted. Tell us about her and her story.
0: Dorothea Dix was someone committed to those who were suffering from mental health. She felt the burden and the responsibility to travel this country at the end of the day to look at and witness insane asylums, what they were called back in the day, mental health facilities.
1: Right.
0: And if you think back through recent history, the last 50 years, 40 years or so, we've shuttered so many hospitals for the mentally unstable that we have done a disservice. Yeah. We put those folks in jail as opposed to a more humane treatment through hospitals that were developed for them. Dorothea Dix, in her time, actually fought for the expansion and the humane treatment of those who were in facilities. She understood that because we have intrinsic value, how we treat the least of these, Matthew 25, is we will be responsible for that before our King of Kings and the Lord of Lords. And I love her story because it's a story of sacrifice, it's a story of being educated, and it's a story of taking action, something we as Americans need to always do. Take a look at the most vulnerable in our society and do the best we can for those who can't do it for themselves.
1: I love that. Part of that action story of hers, she was alive during Abraham Lincoln's presidency. The fascinating insight that she helped derail a potential assassination
0: attempt.
1: Tell that story. That's remarkable.
0: Yeah, here's a woman, because you think about the time that we're talking about too, right. By the way, here's a woman who is charged with a responsibility, given a gift from God, who's able to sniff out through associates a plot to kill the president. And she, through the help with a lot of other folks, were able to snuff it out and to help him avoid what would have been, I think, an assassination without any question.
1: And think about that. I mean, that could have changed, would have changed.
0: It would have changed,
1: the course of history.
0: Absolutely.
1: His presidency would have been shorter, maybe not even been able to sign the Emancipation Proclamation. So, man, that's a big deal.
0: Powerful story. It once again reinforces an important point, very much like Jeremiah 1, verse 5 tells us that before Jeremiah was in his mother's womb, he was already called to be a prophet. Timing is so important in life, and sometimes I don't understand the good Lord's infinite wisdom, but what I do understand is that certain people rise at the right time, and it's happened time and time again in America, specifically, globally, without question. Certain men and women rise at the right time, and Abraham Lincoln rose at the right time, and his life was preserved by Dorothea Dix and others, probably more than once, by the way. I can't imagine the number of attempts at his life, but he was able to finish the course, much like MLK, finishing the 13th Amendment. And because of that, he finished his work. And unfortunately, he went to be with the Lord thereafter. But the truth of the matter is, without his steady hand, I'm not sure what the country would look like and how our integrity would have been protected, other than President Abraham Lincoln doing what, frankly, no one else could have accomplished at that time.
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1: You know, your book obviously is filled with these great stories. I was doing something we do here at Focus, a commentary, a 90-second commentary. It's both on secular radio stations and some Christian radio stations. But just yesterday, I was voicing them, and Kenny Chapman writes these scripts. He's brilliant, and he found a couple of incredible stories. One was Keisha Thomas, if I'm remembering correctly. Mm-hmm. I think she was at a political rally in the 80s, and a guy with either Nazi tattoos or a Nazi t-shirt showed up, and men began to beat him and kick him to the ground and were, you know, terribly beating this man. She, a black woman, jumped on top of this guy and said, "Stop it. No one is beaten into kindness."
0: Wow.
1: Okay, now here's the kicker. Here's the kicker. Years later, that Nazi guy's son contacted her to say thank you. You broke the bonds of hatred in our family.
0: Wow.
1: Wow. That would fit in your book.
0: That would be, listen, that's a whole new book. Thank you very much.
1: But isn't that a great story of how to change attitudes, which is the bigger theme of what you're talking about? How do we change, especially we Christians, how do we change attitudes? It's not by belligerence. It's not by, and you, oh my goodness, Senator Scott, you're in the toughest job in the world. I've been there many times. You and I have dined together.
0: Yes,
1: people are in your face all the time that don't agree with your point of view, and they are trying to make you angry. How do you deal with that?
0: Well, I got to tell you, you know, one of the things, thank God for the Word of God, and thank God for really good friends. Number one, the Word of God. Ephesians 4:15 reminds me to speak the truth in love. Those two ingredients are very important. They're both active ingredients. And when we activate them, we are going to be infinitely better off. Number two, my good friend, the former Congress member, Trey Gowdy, has told me 1,000 times, it is hard to insult someone into changing their minds. And so what I take from that is it's my responsibility. I've been asked some very tough questions, especially as a pro-life Christian who happens to be in public office, on how do you allow your faith to guide you? And not how do you allow your faith to guide you? How do you let your faith guide you is the question they're asking me. I've been asked that question from some folks from Colorado, frankly. And my answer was, you should thank God Almighty. I let my faith guide me and not just my own natural instincts. Mm-hmm. And so here's the point. We are spiritual beings. You cannot force me into changing my mind, but you can woo me, or as Jesus did through the grace of God, love me into changing my mind. Not by giving me false flattery or false pretense, but by sharing the truth in a piercing, convicting, not condemning way. We see that play out over and over again in the gospel, whether it's a woman caught in adultery, the Samaritan. We see these stories, high profile stories in the gospel of Jesus Christ, where in fact, the love is present, but so is the truth. Mm. And I oftentimes look at I call it the Hall of Fame in Hebrews 11, and to see Rahab in the Hall of Fame just reminds me that the way he judges is not exactly how we judge here on the planet. And
1: right.
0: So leave room for him to do what he does best and then follow his lead.
1: You know, I've often asked myself, like, being in that moment when we die, and by the way, everybody's going to experience this. You're going to die and you're going to be present in front of the Father. And I'm thinking to myself, does he say to me, or do I say to him, I loved as best as I can, or I tried to hold people accountable as best as I can? And I can never rectify that. I think the Lord's going to be very pleased that I exhibited love for other people, especially people that hated me because of him. Mm. Right as we wrap up here, kind of the two last points I'd love for you to comment on. One is the awakenings that God uses. You know, sometimes we as Christians, we fret. We watch the news, Senator, and we see the conflict. Yes. Now, in that context, you've got to roil and fight and you got to persuade and all that. Is there hope that God will again show an awakening for this country so more people, not just in a political context, but in a spiritual context, have an awakening? How do we get there?
0: I think we are on the verge of seeing a great explosion and hopefully a revival that sweeps the country, not just in Washington, but listen, we're seeing it, frankly, on college campuses, which I think is very difficult to understand and appreciate. Young people are so often the folks we point to and say, boy, can't wait for them to grow up and they'll know better and they'll do better. Well, the truth of the matter is, on many college campuses, I'm thinking about Ohio State and their football team. They were literally having revival on the campus led by some of the most powerful forces on a college campus, which are football players.
1: Yeah.
0: And so when you see that happening, you know that there's a great awakening happening around the country. We've also seen the fact that God is working here in D.C. I attend a Bible study where we have Republicans and Democrats actually opening the Word of God and studying the Word. Now, there's only about 8 of us that come to that Bible study, but I understand there are dozens of Bible studies across D.C. where not just legislators, but their staff are actually involved and engaged in knowing Jesus better and then putting him to work. The good news is I'm never going to bring Jesus down to the political level, but I'm always going to try to bring myself and my colleagues to his level.
1: Yeah.
0: And that is my responsibility as a Christian in public service is to show people the light. Don't compromise by saying maybe they're right when they're inconsistent with the gospel of Jesus Christ, but I should be open to them telling me that there might be something that I'm doing that is inconsistent with the gospel of Jesus Christ. And then if we know it enough, we can open it and see what it really says. Yeah. That kind of opportunity is available and expanding here in Washington. And I pray that his kingdom would come and that his will would be done here in D.C., across this country, and around the world.
1: Senator Scott, I mean, I couldn't put it any better, and I'm so grateful for our time together. Thank you for what you represent. I mean, really, beyond our friendship, but and who you are, it inspires me to know people are there in D.C. that are doing the Lord's work, and I mean that sincerely. So God bless you. God bless your family, and man, just keep on moving. And if we can ever be of help, let me know. Thank you.
0: Well, thank you very much, Jim. Let me just say in closing, if you haven't gotten your copy of One Nation Always Under God, get your copy. You'll love America even a little bit more. And number two, I've been watching Focus on the Family listening to Focus on Family on the radio for more than 30 years. I got to tell you, I am so thankful that when that transition happened several years ago, that you were chosen by the Lord and by James to take over the helm there. You've done a beautiful job.
1: Well,
0: and may the Lord, our God, continue to bless you in ways that go beyond your imagination, according to Ephesians 3:20.
1: Well, that means a lot to me. Thank you so much. God bless you. God bless the Senate as you endeavor to lead. Take care.
0: Thanks, sir.
2: Well, Senator Tim Scott has been our guest today on Focus on the Family with Jim Daly, and what an encouraging conversation. Jim, that was really good, and we're providing a link to the entire discussion online for your podcast, Refocus with Jim Daly.
1: John, I love Senator Scott's emphasis on the Christian faith, and I also appreciate him sharing about the importance of telling the truth in love. You know, it feels like the compass of life is spinning now. Where is true north? You know, when you talk to people that don't believe in God, don't have a faith in Christ, you know, they're just looking at cultural things to set that compass. And Jesus himself said, I am the way, the truth, and the life. He declared it. And so at the very least, I'd encourage you, no matter where you're at in your faith journey, if you don't have faith in Christ, study it. You know, Lee Strobel wrote a book called Case for Christ. And he's done the homework. He was trying to disprove Christ to his wife, who had become a Christian. And man, if you want the evidence, this is the journalist, the atheist journalist, that got it done. And he went and did all that. You can read that book, Case for Christ, and better understand the evidence for Jesus's life. And God has worked through imperfect people and imperfect institutions for 250 years now in America, including the church. It is not perfect. There are errors made, and there is poor judgment and lapses and sin, because we're sinners saved by grace. But as we celebrate 250 years in America, man, the Lord can still bring and will bring renewal in our time if we can turn toward him.
2: Yeah, let me encourage you to get a copy of Senator Scott's compelling book, One Nation Always Under God. It's filled with inspiring stories of men and women whose Christian faith helped shape our nation. And these stories are going to inspire your family to have confidence in Christ and offer opportunities for conversations with your children and your grandchildren.
1: You know, John, let me also emphasize here, one of the things I think that weakens us, obviously, as believers, is not being in the Word, not reading the Word to where the Holy Spirit can bring those things to mind when we need them. John 8:31 and 32 says, if we abide in God's Word, there you go, we will know the truth and the truth will set us free. And I see that in marriages through our Hope Restored efforts, trying to get these marriages back together, parenting crises that people call. We want you to call because we want to help you. But so often it's because we're not rooted in the Word and know how to live this life in a way that's full of God's wisdom.
2: Yeah, yeah. We encourage you to dive into your Bible, read it, and find the difference that it makes in your life and in the lives around you. 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I'm John Fuller, inviting you back as we once again help you and your family thrive in Christ.
3: 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What's something you learned recently? It could be big, small, medium-sized. My name's Daniel. Maybe you learned that. Something I learned recently is that maybe my writing isn't as bad as I think it is. For years, I've enjoyed writing just for the fun of it. Just open up a Word document type page and just start typing. Sometimes it's narrative story, sometimes it's just in character, sometimes it's just purely for fun. And a couple days ago I had this idea. You know what I should do? Now that we have all this technology and software out there where you can have things read to you in different voices, I said, well, let me just go to a website and take some of what I've written and just kind of listen to it, because I love listening to audiobooks, and it wasn't that bad. So now I have to do a little more writing, because now I realize all these times where I was like really judgmental about it and getting kind of down on myself, maybe I just kind of needed to hear it outside my head. So hope that encourages you, and hope you learn something. Maybe not this, but something you can share with someone.
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6: Hello, hello. This is Bishop Ronald C. Hill. And I pastor the Love and Unity Church of God in Christ, right here in the city of Compton, California, a church that was organized the second Sunday in November of 1981 with five people. And we've seen thousands of people be saved, many baptized in the Holy Ghost, many healed in the body, the casting out of demons. And I've seen people come here poor and leave here wealthy, amen. This is a blessed ministry, and after all of those years, I am yet hungry to see more of God's glory manifest in God's church. And I am a believer that prior to the return of the Lord Jesus Christ, the kingdom of God is going to manifest God's glory in a wonderful, wonderful way. I believe that God's going to save so many people. The churches are going to be jam-packed with people. That is, churches that are walking in the principles of the Word of God. Churches that aren't walking in the principles of the Word of God will soon go out of business. Many of these churches will be unable to keep their doors open. It will not be enough money to take care of the minister and the property, and they're going to have to walk away. But the ministers who are going to live according to the principles of this word right here will be able to weather any storm, and they're not going to just survive. As a man said, they're going to thrive in this environment. We're living in a great and wonderful time for the Church of Jesus Christ. Last broadcast, I was talking about winning. I want to make a statement about winning again. You know something, friend? Listen, the winning is very important to me. Even when I was an athlete in high school, I hated losing. I love winning. It's something about winning that attracts my inner man. And in life, I love winning in life. And in life, I was a fighter. I used to get into a lot of fights when I was in the streets. I'm sorry to say that I was in the streets from 11, 12 years old because of some circumstances that happened in my family. I was kind of just let loose to do whatever I wanted to do when I got ready. And needless to say, I got in fights. But may I tell you, after I accepted Christ as Savior, I am still a fighter. I love to fight, but I have stopped fighting people. And now I have put my focus on fighting sin and Satan. The only human being that I really tussle with would be my own flesh. And I have to let my flesh know that you are not going to cause me to have a wedge between God and I. The only human being that can ruin my life is me. There's no bishop, no missionary, no preacher, no pastor, nobody, no deacon, nobody. And I've counseled a lot of young pastors, and in counseling young pastors, oftentimes they'll say, well, the people are fighting me. And the first thing I know about that, he's fighting the people. Because for him to recognize the people are fighting him and it's got him down in this rut, that tells me that not only are the people fighting him, he's also fighting people. Now, obviously, I pastored this church since 1981. I had people come through here to fault me. I had people come through here and left the church, bad-mouthing me in the church, and some maybe even doing it now. But that has nothing to do with me. It has nothing to do with me. People who fight me, it has nothing to do with me. Now, some of you having problems, oh, I don't understand that. I understand that you don't understand it because I didn't understand it in the outset myself. People who fight me has nothing to do with me because my body belonged to God. The Bible said these words, what? Know ye not that your body is the temple of the Holy Ghost and you are not your own? Listen. You're not your own. You have been bought with a price. So God bought me. What did he use to purchase me? The blood of his son, Jesus. I've been redeemed by the blood of his son, Jesus Christ. I don't belong to myself. And so my fight, listen to these words now. My fight is against myself to prevent myself from attempting to protect myself. Let me say that to you again. My fight is to fight myself to prevent myself from trying to protect myself or to fight for myself, to say things like, ain't nobody going to talk to me like that, or you can't treat me that way, or you going to respect me. No. Watch it. What? Time out. The key is this. When you belong to God, God himself will oftentimes allow the devil's people to do things against you and to you for training purposes. You've got to be trained. Now, you've got to go through some situations where you've been rejected. I've been rejected many times. And I had to go through rejection. The first rejection that I had to go through in the church was along this line. I was a member of a church, and they had a youth department, of course. I was the most faithful minister in that church because I was full-time in the ministry. Every time the door opened for a prayer meeting, Bible studies, in fact, I was so faithful. One day, I heard the announcement that they were having sewing circle. Now, I didn't know what sewing circle was, but it was being held at the church, and I wanted to be a part of it. I showed up to sewing circle, and it was about four or five little mothers around in there, and they said, "Hey, Brother Hill, what are you doing here?" I said, "Well, they announced today," and they said, "Oh, no, this is not for you." I said, "Well, thank you very much," and of course, I dismissed myself, but I was faithful to that church. There was another young minister who was not faithful, and it was rumored about that he was sleeping around with the girls in the church, and he had a strong family in the church, and every time it was time for a young preacher to preach, they rejected me and promoted him. Did it hurt me? It infuriated me. I hadn't been saved long, hadn't been filled long. I'm thinking, how dare you? How dare you? Coming from a sports background, in practice, if you are outplaying another kid in practice, you get the start. You get the start. I was a starting guard in high school for my sophomore year, varsity. My freshman year, I was a starting guard for the junior varsity. And I became a starter for the varsity in my sophomore year. And how did I do it? By outplaying the guy who was attempting to be the starter as well. And I brought that mentality in the church. So I figured if I be faithful, if I be dedicated and do what the pastor say do, that I'd get a chance to preach. Not so. It didn't work that way. It crushed me. But God had me to quit that job, and he dealt with me. Now, you're going to have to forgive and keep on being faithful no matter how you feel. It was bitter, but I continued to be faithful. I continued to be faithful. And some years later, another pastor came in and made me the youth pastor. From being rejected, from being appointed the youth pastor. But I had to learn to accept rejection. See, if you can't stomach rejection as a young Christian, well, God can't get you into a position where you're being elevated and you get rejected, and then you start crying like a girly man. Oh, they look what they did, and you calling everybody, trying to get everybody to be mad with the people. That is so elementary. That is so elementary. So, as a child of God, you've got to learn that you're going to have trouble in Christianity. Things are not going to always go well for you. Sometimes it may appear that you're losing. But the key for you as a Christian to understand that you no longer belong to yourself. And if you are bitter and unforgiving and angry with other people, it tells me that you are not obeying the word of God. Just that simple. Because it's impossible to obey the word of God and be angry and bitter against people at the same time. Because as I first stated, you no longer belong to yourself. You are the property of the creator of the universe. And don't let that disturb you. Because listen to these words. Either you will be the property of the creator God, or you're going to be the property of the devil. Choose you. Choose you this day who you serve. Because either you're going to serve the devil in wickedness, or you're going to serve God in holiness, which that's what he's called you to do. And so being a Christian is more to it than saying, God, come into my heart and save me. And you keep on doing what you want to do. You don't add Christ to your life. He wants to become your life. And in America today, Christianity has greatly been marked down and watered down. It's been watered down. It's been compromised by leaders and followers alike. It doesn't look like anything like the first century Christian church, because the first century church, people knew that being a Christian could cost them their lives. And some of them did lose their lives. All of the original apostles were murdered except one. And so Christianity was very costly. But today, people want to put these nice little gold chain crosses around their neck, and the gold one and silver one, and have bracelets, and what would Jesus do? All that's cute. But that has really nothing to do with this word right here. The key to this, to understanding it here, is this. You've got to understand that when you accept Christ as Savior, He wants you to get up into living holy. Let me prove it to you. In the book of 1 Peter, chapter 1, verse number 13. Wherefore, gird up the loins of your mind, be sober, and hope to the end for the grace that is to be brought unto you at the revelation of Jesus Christ. As obedient children, not fashioning yourselves according to the former lusts in your ignorance. In other words, what you used to do has to be abandoned by you. You've got to lay that stuff aside. The Bible says, let us lay aside every weight and the sin which doeth so easily beset us, and let us run with patience the race that is set before us, looking unto Jesus, the author and finisher of our faith. Too many people in the church want to add Jesus to their lives and keep on living the way they used to live. Their lives are no different from the people they work with, who aren't Christian, by the way. Their neighbors, who aren't Christian, by the way. Their marriage is torn down like sinners. Kids are all wacko like sinners. Can't stay in a marriage like sinners, and same sickness, same disease, same financial issues as a sinner. He wants to make a difference in our lives. And the difference begins when we realize that we belong to God. Your body belong to God. Your soul and your spirit belong to God. And God wants your time, your talent, and your tithe and your resources. God wants your body to belong to Him. And please don't let that trouble you, but you need to know this is what God is calling for. He's calling for you to be regenerated by the Spirit of God, to be redeemed by the blood of God, and He wants you to get into the center of His divine will and allow Him to lead and guide you. Note here in verse number 14 again, as obedient children, not fashioning yourselves according to the former lusts in your ignorance, but as He which has called you is holy, so be ye holy in all manner of conversation, because it is written, be ye holy, for I am holy. So God wants us to be holy. Did you catch that today? God wants you to be holy. And the devil's going to tell you, oh, can't nobody live holy nowadays. Can't nobody live holy. Guess what, friend? The devil is a liar. He does not want you to hear the message of holiness, because he knows that once you start believing the message of holiness and starts to walk it out, that the devil can no longer control you. He's afraid that you're going to accept the fact that you have been redeemed by holy blood, you have been regenerated by the Holy Ghost, you've been placed into the holy body of Christ, and the Word of God has told you, be ye holy, for I am holy. This goes from the pulpit to the back door. And by the way, if you want your ministry to be productive in the spiritual world, you cannot go up into the spiritual world in sin expecting to have an impact on this earth on sinners. If we want to have an impact on sinners, we can't be like them. We've got to make up our minds that we're going to obey the word of God and not the words of the devil, that we're not going to be compromised. And understand, brother and sister, yes, you got to suffer. Yes, you got to be faithful when you don't want to be faithful. It's not easy, because if it were easy, everybody would be doing it. Living a Christian life will cost you your life so you can get Christ's life. Did you catch that today? Living a Christian life will cost you your old life, your former life. You got to get out of the flesh and get off into the Holy Spirit. Die to the flesh, but walk alive in the Spirit. Note here in 2 Peter chapter 1, verse number 3. According as his divine power has given unto us all things that pertain unto life and godliness through the knowledge of him that has called us to glory and virtue. Everything you need, dear brother, everything you need, dear sister, to be fulfilled in life. Everything you need, listen, everything you need to win, to be a winner, to ensure that you're going to fulfill the destiny that God has marked out for you, you can do it through God's word. There's nothing like it, friends, nothing like it. And it doesn't mean that you're going to have the biggest house on the corner. It doesn't mean that you're going to have a jet plane or the biggest church. It doesn't mean that you're going to be the bishop. No, it means that you're going to find yourself in God's will. And wherever an individual, and whenever an individual is in God's will, they're going to find peace. Oh, glory to God, brother. You can't walk in God's will without having the peace that passes all understanding. You can't walk in God's will without having joy unspeakable and full of glory. You can't walk in God's will and stay broke and bound and sick and defeated. No, because to walk in God's will is to be plugged in to the kingdom of God. And the kingdom of God, according to the scripture, is not meat and drink, but it is righteousness and peace and joy in the Holy Ghost. It causes your life to be vibrant. It causes you to come alive, and you become the light of the world, and you become the salt of the earth. When you walk into the room, you ain't got to announce who you are. The Holy Ghost is going to confirm who you are. You got an aura around you. The presence of God is in you and flowing out of you. The Bible said these words, believe on me, as the scriptures have said, and out of your belly shall flow rivers of living water. You are alive. And by the way, I'm getting ahead of myself. You're alive, and you're on this planet to promote Christ's gospel, and those who respond positively and come into the church fellowship are to be trained and discipled as to how to walk out whom God has made them. This is it. This is not for you pastors to brag about your jet plane and about how much money you have and about your chandeliers and you this and you that and other and telling people to have faith so they can become debt free. A lot of you faith teachers messed people up. A lot of you prosperity faith teachers, you ruined a lot of people's lives because you got their heart bent towards what they were going to get, what they were going to receive, instead of what they were going to become. What you become is far superior to what you receive, because whatever you receive is going to get burned up, but whatever you become is going to go throughout eternity. God is offering you the option of being a part of his nature, of being a part of the losing world's nature. Come out from among them, the Bible says, and be ye separate, says the Lord, and touch not the unclean thing, and I'll be your father, and you shall be my sons and daughters, says the Lord. God wants you to come out of the world. In fact, Jesus made the statement, if any man come after me, let him deny himself and take up his cross and follow me. All this old cute Christianity. Oh, you're going to be fine. I know you're going through something. Just because you're going through something, ain't no time for you to start crying like a girl, man. Everybody go through something. Everybody gets hurt. Everybody get rejected. Everybody get lied on. Everybody get attacked for no reason. And it's not for you to go around and showing everybody your scars and feeling sorry for yourself. No, hold on to your faith.
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7: There are a lot of times that we say, hey, I'll pray for you, or I'm praying for you. And right now, if there's someone who comes to mind who fits that category, maybe you've told, or someone who just says, you're sitting here right now, you're saying, I feel led to pray for them. Let's just do it right now. It's Daniel here. And the Holy Spirit, there are people that come to mind right now. Please be with them. Give them peace. I won't go into detail on the radio in some cases here, but you know it's on my heart, Jesus. And I pray that you would be with those people. Comfort in one case. Maybe not really understanding what you, never mind, maybe allowing this to happen means, but I just pray that you would comfort them, Jesus. And all the people, all of your children who are listening right now, who are lifting up people to you, friends, family, co-workers, people maybe they've never met, but just crossed their path and put in their heart, just pray that your Holy Spirit would be with them, and they would feel your presence. Your comfort, your love, your peace. In Jesus' name, amen.
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9: The debate on health care is a privilege, because if we were to use the term right as it applies to the Constitution, and if government should provide something to the population because it's a right, then it would make sense that the government would have to provide every citizen a firearm because of the Second Amendment, because that's a right.
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18: So the idea, it's the same thing that we're seeing here given by the writer. You know, we as believers, we're outside the camp with Jesus. You know, we shouldn't be, our hearts shouldn't be going to church on Sunday because that's the right thing to do. Or if I do that, you know, I'm going to get brownie points with God. No, our hearts should be going to church because we love our Lord and we love God and we want to be in his presence and we want to be in a relationship with him and we desire that.
17: Many times in our walk with Christ, we do things simply because we feel we're supposed to. We attend church, go to Bible study, give to others, and serve on Sundays. But at times it can begin to feel like a routine rather than a relationship. That's why in today's message, Pastor David encourages us to deepen our relationship with God by truly engaging with his word and growing in him rather than treating our faith like a checklist. God desires more than routine. He desires a sincere relationship with us. Now open your Bible to the book of Hebrews chapter 13 as Pastor David continues his message, Things Pleasing to God.
18: You can open in your Bibles to Hebrews chapter 13. Hebrews chapter 13. As we are finishing the book of Hebrews this morning, then of course after that will be James. So we just keep moving along as the Lord tarries. But we are in the book of Hebrews. We've come to the final exhortations that the writer has given us here in the book of Hebrews. And of course, we know that as we began chapter 13 last week, the author is telling us about things that are pleasing to God, the things we are to do as believers, as we are to love the Lord. And of course, he began the chapter by giving the exhortation how brotherly love is to continue towards one another. And that's certainly the exhortation given to the church. We are to be loving each other, not just amongst the brothers, but amongst the sisters. And that love is to continue. It's not to wax cold. It's not to get hard, but it's supposed to be continuous at all times. And then I believe through that exhortation, we see really the things that are pleasing

We're supposed to be hospitable to anyone we come across. You know, our light's supposed to be showing, because then the author tells us we never know when we're entertaining angels. You know, and I know I've experienced the entertaining of angels many times, no doubt. And it's usually after they leave, you discover how that angel was in your presence. But certainly the idea is you just never know when God sends one of his own into your presence. So in love, we are to be hospitable. And then, of course, it goes on. The writer tells us we are to remember and pray for the persecuted and suffering saints within our fellowships, not only within our direct fellowships, but those in the world. You know, we should be praying for the persecuted and the suffering in Sudan and other countries. You know, we're so distanced from that, and we're so untouched by it. And I know in my heart, oftentimes I forget about it unless I hear about something in the news, or I come across an article with some material that I read. But we are to be remembering the persecuted saints, and we're to be praying for them. So that's certainly something that is well-pleasing to God. And then, of course, the exhortation to keep the institution of marriage in high honor. And the idea is not defiling its purity with adultery and premarital sex, what we spoke about. And obviously, the exhortation there is God sees marriage as a very precious and very honorable ordination that he's given to this world, and not only to this world, but to the church body as well. And so we are to keep it pure. We are to keep it undefiled, because God does not look favorably upon that when we fall into that sin. So certainly it's well-pleasing to God when we have wonderful Christian godly marriages to witness to the world with. It also says we are to be content with what we have. That's certainly well-pleasing to God. You know, the idea is we're not to be coveting the things of the world. You're to be content with the promises that we have in Christ. And then the author told us about how Jesus would never leave us nor forsake us. Certainly very applicable to the Hebrew Christians at the time, because they had lost everything in converting to Christ and becoming believers. But here the writer is saying, don't worry. Be content with what you have, and we know God will provide for us. And they're saying he will never leave you nor forsake you. His truth is truth, and it is with us forever. And then, of course, the exhortation, another thing that is well-pleasing to God, is how we are to consider our spiritual leaders, the author told us about. And the idea is you're to be considerate of the Old Testament faithful that have gone before you. And of course, he had just given them a whole chapter on their testimonies in Hebrews chapter 11. You're to be considerate of their faith, imitate it, follow it. And then the idea, of course, is bringing it into the present. You're to be considerate of the spiritual leaders that God puts in front of you today. And of course, you're to honor that, and you're to follow and imitate them. Not that they are ever going to be perfect, and you guys know that, but you're to just follow the vision that God's giving them. And if, you know, certainly discerning that they're rightly dividing the word and giving you the truth, but you're to be mindful of that. And then they went on to say, you know, because leaders will come and go, but Jesus is the same yesterday, today, and forever. So the idea is, you know, be mindful of those that are leading you spiritually. And that's so important, because then the author went into this warning that he gave us. And we spoke about this last week, and it's so important to be mindful of your leaders and be doing these things pleasing to God, because he warned us how we're not to drink of waters of strange doctrine. You know, we've been given truths in this word that God's given us, and it is absolute truth. You know, so much stuff out there today says there's no absolute truth, and we spoke about the emerging church and how truth is relative to culture, relative to society, relative to the times we live in. Well, remember, the author just said Jesus is the same yesterday, today, and forever. And that tells me in my heart that we follow absolute truth and not relative truth. And so in that sense, we stay grounded in Christ. We stay grounded in the Holy Scriptures. And in doing so, we won't fall into strange doctrines. And of course, this is very, very pleasing to God as we walk with him. Now, we're going to pick up this morning in
verse 10 of Hebrews chapter 13 as he continues.

0: continues, the author continuing his exhortations on us pleasing to God. And it says in verse 10, "We have an altar whereof they have no right to eat which serve the tabernacle." So the idea here, the author is saying, remember we've spoken about at the beginning when we started the study of Hebrews, many of the Hebrew Christians were being influenced to fall back into the ways of Judaism and traditions and the temple sacrifices. And what the author is saying is we have a new altar in Christ Jesus. And so therefore we have no right to go back into those things and those sacrifices. For the bodies, verse 11, for the bodies of those beasts whose blood is brought into the sanctuary by the high priest for sin are burned without the camp. The idea is believers are outside the camp, and those offerings and sacrifices, we'll get into that. They were burned outside the camp as well. Wherefore, verse 12, Jesus also, that he might sanctify, set apart the people with his own blood, suffered without the gate. He also suffered outside of the gates of the temple. We know he was put on the cross there at Golgotha, so he was outside that gate. Therefore, in verse 13, it says, let us go forth, therefore, unto him without the camp, bearing his reproach, bearing his shame. What the author is telling us here is that to the Hebrew Christians who are falling back into their Jewish religion and their Jewish traditions and ordinances and customs, the author is saying, time out. You're going the wrong direction. He's telling them that you can't go back that way. He's saying our altar is outside the camp. It's outside the camp of religion that you've so well known. You're not to be partaking in that aspect in your worship. It's outside the temple gates, and that's where our Savior suffered his shame. Now remember, under Levitical practices, as I mentioned, the sin offerings of animals, they were killed and burned outside the camp. And remember that what the author is doing is he's giving us a parallel here, because so too Jesus Christ, who was our sin offering as believers, he was also killed outside the camp of the temple, outside the religious circles. He was crucified outside the walls of Jerusalem. And of course, the idea is that Christ was removed from the traditions of religion and Judaism. And of course, the idea is, you know, this was the whole message that the Lord came and preached to the Jews. They had become enamored with ordinances and traditions and the priestly activities. And so their hearts were more about religion rather than relationship. And so it took this whole gospel message of God to show his people that, no, your relationship isn't about temples and buildings and ordinances. It's about grace. And here is my son, the Messiah. And grace is outside the temple. Grace is outside for all to receive. And so this is the exhortation. You know, God never intended our relationship to be about religion, but rather it's to be about our hearts entwined with God in a true and living personal relationship. Outside of buildings, outside of denominations, it's a relationship of the heart. Separate from the world, outside the camp of religious pomp and ceremony and works. Walter Martin, you may have heard of his book, Screwtape Writes Again. It's actually a takeoff from the classic book by C.L. Lewis, who wrote the Screwtape Letters. And of course, that was a mighty Christian book that he wrote. But Walter Martin's take on it is in his writing of Screwtape Writes Again, of course, he brings back the classic characters. And in his writing, his nephew Wormwood, or actually Screwtape is writing to his nephew Wormwood, who is in training to be an emissary of the devil. And he tells him this in the book. He says, remember, everything is the opposite. The enemy is Christ and the Holy Spirit. If you can obscure these facts, there's a good chance they will embrace what hell considers to be the perfect synonym for true religion, churchianity. Screwtape goes on, in this marvelous imitation of the enemy's church, everything looks and sounds right and good, but the enemy's spirit is conspicuously absent. You must arrange to make them a devout Methodist or Anglican or Baptist or Presbyterian or what have you. Make them that. They must come to accept the church as a type of religious social club where people congregate. Nothing more. In a word, Wormwood, help them to become more religious, but for hell's sake, not more Christian. So the idea, it's the same thing that we're seeing here given by the writer. You know, we as believers, we're outside the camp with Jesus. You know, we shouldn't be, our hearts shouldn't be going to church on Sunday because that's the right thing to do. Or if I do that, you know, I'm going to get brownie points with God. No, our hearts should be going to church because we love our Lord and we love God and we want to be in His presence and we want to be in a relationship with Him and we desire that. And so the author is saying the true Christian gets out of the camp of religion and ceremonies and rituals. And of course, today, the application, interesting enough, with this writing, you know, they were to get out of the traditions of candles and icons and incense. And what we talked about with the emerging church last week, what are they bringing back into religion? They're bringing back in icons and incense and candle burning and rituals and ordinations from the temple church. And it's very interesting. But what's the Bible say? We are to walk by faith, not by sight. We are to walk outside the camp. And in doing so, this is very, very well pleasing to God. The writer goes on with more exhortations. Verse 14, he says, "For we have no continuing city, but we seek one to come." Remember, we're pilgrims and sojourners in this world. We're just passing through this world, and we know that our hope lies in a heavenly kingdom, in a heavenly city, Jerusalem. So therefore, we're to continue in that attitude. We have no continuing city here in this world, but certainly the promise, we have one to come by Him, by Jesus. Remember, the author said earlier, the author and finisher of our faith, and no doubt our hope, by Him, verse 15, "Therefore, let us offer the sacrifice of praise." Yes, it does take sacrifice on our part to continually praise the Lord. "Let us offer the sacrifice of praise to God continually, that is the fruit of our lips, giving thanks to His name, but to do good and to communicate," to do good meaning consider others, "and to communicate, be in fellowship, forget not. For with such sacrifices, God is well-pleasing." So no doubt the true Christians have the hope of heaven and the kingdom of heaven, and therefore we should be seeking a better place in our lives. We should, our hearts should be fixed on heaven, and this is how we should live within the confines of this world. Paul, writing to the Philippians in chapter 3, verse 20 of that letter, said, "Our citizenship is in heaven, from which we also eagerly wait for the Savior, the Lord Jesus Christ." And that word in the Greek, that word citizenship, is our conversation. You know, our conversation is all about heaven, and it should be here on this earth. I have to tell you, with the job I've undertaken recently, the new job, I'm in a position of overseeing several employees, and, you know, my battle in my heart, my mind is every morning, you know, "Lord, how can I glorify Your name? How far do I go sharing Your truth? You know, I'm a pastor. I need to do these things." And, you know, I just leave it to the Lord, and He's doing it on His own. I'm sharing with a guy now, his wife left him a couple weeks ago, and, you know, he's coming to me and saying, "I know you're a religious guy, and, you know, if that's how the Lord opens the door, praise God, I'll be the religious guy. But pray for me, because I know we had a long talk Friday, and I need to share with him some real truth and exhortations." But, you know, the idea is, you know, this is not our world. You know, He blesses us with jobs and people and friends in this world, but, you know, our heart's on heaven. And we should always be walking in His light and looking for that heavenly perspective to be working in our lives. And And so certainly we want to be doing that because it is pleasing to God. Now back to the context of the writing. Remember the old animal religious sacrifices that was going on in the tradition of Judaism. They were offered continually. They were burned outside the temple and brought in, but it was a continuous offering. And of course, they were specific offerings. We know the sin offering was made to cover sin. There was the burnt offering, which signified the dedication of your lives to the Lord. They had the peace offering, which was the fat of the lamb, where the portion was given to God, and then a portion was eaten by the person making the offering, signifying fellowship with God in that peace. And I love that offering because every time I barbecue and there's that little piece of fat on the barbecue, I just pick it up and I've got a peace offering with God. And so I think of it biblically. I don't get a chance to do it often, but there was that peace offering. And of course, the meal offering of flour and oil, bread, and that's acknowledging thanks to God. These were the offerings that were going on. However, what the author is conveying is, you know, don't put your faith in that action. Don't put your faith in those ordinances. He's saying, as a believer, you have a heart relationship with your God now. It's not a works relationship. And so again, the heavenly perspective that we're supposed to have, and what he's confirming here, is that these things of relationship with God are the better sacrifices. You don't have to do the burnt offerings. You don't have to do the sin offerings. You don't have to sacrifice the animals, because your sacrifice is better that you have with God in your belief in Jesus Christ. And of course, he's going on and he's saying that, you know, the sacrifices, the fruits of our lips, you know, the things we do for the Lord, you know, how we serve the Lord, these are the things that are pleasing to him. And yes, it is a sacrifice. You know, it's a sacrifice to pray. You know, take the time to pray because we're bombarded with the things of the world. It's a sacrifice to serve in your body of Christ because we're bombarded with the things of the world. So therefore, you have a choice to make. How are you going to serve the living God that you love and you believe in and you trust? What did Jesus say? He said, if any man shall come after me, let him deny himself, take up his cross, and follow me. Christ is the only one of all the world religions that preaches, let a man deny himself. Buddhism, Hinduism, Islam, it's all about self. It's all about what you can attain to satisfy and glorify yourself. But Jesus is the only one who came to this world and he said, it's all about denying yourself. And you see, that's the great sacrifice. That's the great sacrifice in our relationship with God, denying ourselves. So we take the time to pray and serve him and be in fellowship and partake in communion. But it's also the great sacrifice in our relationships here on earth. It's the sacrifice in our relationships in marriage, you know, with our spouses. Are we willing to deny ourselves, our wants, our needs, our quirks, our desires? And are we just willing to serve and let our spouses have that? Are we willing to sacrifice ourselves in relationships with friends? This is the whole point of Christ. Let him deny himself, take up his cross, and follow me. Now, the actions certainly involved in self-denial, the author tells us about it here in verses 15 and 16. He says, we're to be continually praising God with our lips. Now, the idea behind that is that we praise God continually. That means in good times, and that means in bad times. You know, this guy I'm witnessing to at work, he's just really getting beaten up. He's not closing any deals. He's not making any money. He was leading the top of the board just about every month, and the Lord's just shut the door on him. And we had that talk. You know, he realizes he's saying, God's getting my attention. I don't understand these tests. And, you know, we had that talk. Well, maybe he's trying to show you that you need to praise him when times are good too, because you've been blessed for several years now. And now you're turning to them and suffering. But you see, the idea is we, you and I, you know, we don't just turn to him in our tests and suffering. He says we are to praise him continually with our lips. That is self-denial. The author says giving thanks to his name. We are to be sincere about our worship to God. We are to give thanks to the name of Christ. We've got a redeemed relationship with the Lord. We need to have a redeemed heart in our relationship with God. It says to do good to others. We're to be reaching out to those in need. We're to be sending the blessings that God has given us and to be sharing them with those who are in more need of it in this world. And these are the things that are pleasing to God. These are the things he loves to see his people doing. And then he says here in verse 17, obey them that have the rule over you and submit, yield yourselves, for they watch for your souls as they must give account. Anyone want to trade jobs? As they must give account, that they may do it with joy and not with grief, for this is unprofitable for you. This is pretty heavy scripture for those in the body of Christ, because essentially what it says is you're to obey and submit to the leaders that God has put before you. In John's third letter, chapter 1, verse 4, he says, I have no greater joy than to hear that my children walk in truth. You see, God gives pastors and teachers and elders who are responsible over you, and they are also accountable to your spiritual health. And so it's a good thing when you obey their teaching, when you obey their vision, when you obey their leading of the Lord, certainly discerning if it is rightly divided and of the truth. But if that's the discernment of your heart, it's a good thing to obey because it pleases God. And you see, the ones that God puts over you, they're the ones who have to report back to the Lord. And the idea is that they want to be reporting back to the Lord with a great report.
1: 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That's all the time we have for today, but we hope you'll join us again right here next time on Cherish the Love with Pastor David Massey.

0: Cherish the Love is a pre-recorded program that is sponsored by Cherish the Love Ministries. You're on 98.3 FM, The Word. You are fearfully and wonderfully made. You are fearfully and wonderfully made. I'm pointing around the studios just to emphasize that I'm talking about you. I'm Daniel. Fearfully and wonderfully made as well, but that's not the important part right now. I'm talking about you. Do you have any skills or gifts? Because I believe that God puts skills, gifts, abilities in each of us. Unique things that he has said, this is what I have made about them, that made in them, that's special, that comes out in this way. Are there any things like that for you that are kind of dormant? Not that you suppress them, but just maybe you don't use them all the time. For me, that's drawing. Actually, that might be putting it too strongly. I'm not the greatest drawer in the world. My sister Lana is a great artist, but I can draw. And I always forget that I can draw. Which is probably why it's a good idea that I keep a sketchbook, because occasionally I'll draw and I'll look back and I say, who made that? And then I'm like, oh, it's me. And then I draw right then just to confirm that I can draw. And it's usually a lot better than I think it'll be, which I guess there's a lesson in there somewhere.
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0: Paul wrote to the church in Galatia, and he did not hold back words. I want to tell some Christians this sometimes. Oh, foolish such and such, who has bewitched you? Wow. That you should not obey the truth, before whose eyes Jesus Christ was clearly portrayed among you as crucified. And you can tell there's some sarcasm in this. Hey, I want to know. Did you receive the Spirit by the works of the law or by hearing of faith? Hello? You didn't receive the Spirit by works. You received the Spirit by faith.
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0: The title this morning is Jesus plus nothing equals everything. Jesus plus nothing equals everything. Jesus plus baptism equals salvation. No, we don't believe that. Churches do teach that. And it's called baptismal regeneration. I did a deep dive 26 years ago, and I just can't see that. Well, the early church fathers, the early church fathers believe some stuff that's not necessarily biblical. What's the Bible say? Believe and be baptized. And it's a profession of your faith. Because if we start adding things, you're not saved until you get baptized. So the cross really doesn't save. You have to do this work in order to be saved. And I asked pastors who believe this. And I said, okay, somebody is, I preach and they're convicted, and they're at the altar, they come and they get prayed for, and the load's been lifted, they have the Holy Spirit, right? They're on fire for God, and their sins have been, but, okay, so there's fruit, but they're not baptized. Why do they have the fruit of salvation if they haven't yet got dunked? Oh, well, God works in mysterious ways. No, they're saved. But then you get baptized as a reflection of, basically, in Jesus' day, you would lose your community, your family, be kicked out of the temple. It was a big deal to say death, burial, resurrection, I'm baptized with Jesus, I'm a disciple. And they were marked and they showed the world. And that's really what it is. It's not being embarrassed about Jesus. And so consider being baptized. We've got everything you need to change into. And that's my plug for baptism. So, Acts 15. Oh, we are starting a new chapter. All right. Acts 15, verse by verse. And certain men came down from Judea and taught the brethren. Now, this is interesting. This is when you start seeing, I don't know if I call it false doctrine yet, but the reason we use words like this, heresy. Heresy means an opinion that opposes the truth. False doctrine means something that's not in God's word. It's extraordinary, or it's adding to. And that's why, even though they're strong words, a false prophet would be somebody who's telling you things that are not good. There's a lot of false prophets this month, for this month of June. If you don't know, I'll tell you what I mean in the prayer room. I'll tell you now, you put up the rainbow flag and you say God doesn't care, it's a false prophet. You are a false prophet. Bottom line. You might be deceived, I don't know. Many of them are not even saved. And so that's what a false prophet is. We also have to be careful with that term, though. Just because you don't agree with somebody, they're not a false prophet. False prophet is really altering God's word. It doesn't mean we disagree on the differences of end times and eschatology and soteriology and pneumatology and all these things, but we disagree on certain things. And I'm going to get into that in a moment. So anyway, these men came down from Judea and they taught the disciples, basically the church, unless you are circumcised according to the custom of Moses, you cannot be saved. So here we go again. The disciples have the Spirit in them. The Gentiles have the Spirit in them. They're witnessing. They're filled with the Spirit of God. And they say, wait a minute though, unless you do something, circumcision, if you don't know what that is, ask your parents later. It was a sign that this nation of Israel was set apart by God. Why he chose to do that, it's a whole different sermon. But they're saying, no, no, no, even though you have the fruit of salvation, even though the Bible says through faith and faith alone, unless you are circumcised according to the custom of Moses, you can't be saved. That's a big deal. That's a huge deal. That's adding something. It's almost like saying Jesus didn't quite handle it. Is it not? I mean, it's almost like saying that the cross is not enough. I have to go do this. Very dangerous. And we do see that today. They might not come out and say it, but I know people that, man, unless you celebrate the Hebrew feasts and the you know all those things in the Old Testament, you don't honor the Sabbath. You know, again, that would be another teaching. I think the Sabbath is an important principle. I think there should be a day set apart for God. But when you start to say, unless you do that, Jesus isn't enough, it's very dangerous. And then people live in a very legalistic type of life. It's like, you know, you got to do this, and you got to do this, and you got to do this. And really, the Bible actually teaches the complete opposite. So when Paul and Barnabas had no small dissension, that means there is a heated debate. And you should call out false people, false prophets. To the degree of what they're saying depends on the degree of the tone I'll use. If it's just something minor, something this, but if you bring very destructive teachings in, then we might have very harsh words for you. And I've done that a few times. So, and it is what it is, because they are hurting people. And it's such an important topic. And so they really argued with them. And so they determined that Paul and Barnabas and others should go to Jerusalem to the apostles and the elders about this question. So they stirred the pot. They're like, yeah, the good point. You know what? Now, to their credit, it's hard, you know, we can't really picture, but to go from Judaism, following the law of Moses, and completely eradicating that, now following Jesus, I can see why they're like, wait a minute. And remember, they didn't have the New Testament to turn to. So they're going off the Old Testament. And it was a challenging time. So to their credit, they're probably wanting to honor God's word, because it did say that in the Torah, and it was commanded by Moses. But this is one of the first incidents of Jesus plus something else. Jesus plus something else. And you will see, and it will creep in from time to time, maybe in your own life, you know, feeling that I got to do this. And I don't know if I don't. And I've had people tell me, maybe I make a point on salvation, asking, you know, hey, I need to get baptized, and, you know, I'm ready to be saved. I need to get baptized, you know, or they're a Christian. They want to get baptized, but they think that saves them. Or by following the feast and the festivals in the Old Testament. There's a whole movement called that. You guys have probably heard it. And I've had people that actually left this church when we moved from Saturday to Sunday. Apostate, I'm a false prophet. Roman Catholic Church initiated Sunday worship in 38. You know, it's like, no, know your history, guys. That's not true. That's not true. The early church met on Sunday. And if you get technical, what about the underground church in China on Friday mornings at 4 a.m.? Because it's the only time they get. Are they out of God's will and going to hell? I mean, it's ridiculous. It's absolutely ridiculous that what people believe and they think about certain things because they just don't have the Spirit of God in them. And so they're open to all types of deception. And here's what happens. Pride adds good works. Those I've talked with, there is a sense of pride. There's not a lot of humility in those who are happy, excited about their works. Adding works. I do this. And you can usually tell they got their arms crossed. Well, I don't even own a TV. Well, good for you. That's not a bad idea. But where's your heart? I haven't went to the movies in 20 years. I can keep going. Right? They just fold their arms. That worship is too emotional. You need to do this. You need to, the old hymns. The old hymns are the only way. I love the old hymns. But how many of us remember when they were actually new hymns, when they were written? So all the hymns written in the 1700s, what about they reject them and said, no, these are new. Mm-mm, let's go back. Let's go back. Let's go back. And we start to, pride comes in. And we love to argue. We love to debate. But it does beg the question, how were people saved in the Old Testament? And I think I passed out an article for you this morning from BibleHub.com. This is because it comes up a lot. This is important for especially young adults to know too. Although the Old Testament believers were indeed credited with righteousness, it was ultimately Christ's sacrifice that justified them completely. Old Testament saints were saved by grace through faith in God's revelation, anticipating the future atoning work of the Messiah. Their sacrifices and rituals pointed beyond themselves to the day when the true Lamb of God would serve as the flawless final sacrifice. So basically, the Old Testament looked forward, and they still had to believe. Abraham, God counted to Abraham as righteousness because he believed. Noah believed. David believed. They trusted in God, knowing, waiting for the fulfillment of the Messiah. Now we look back and trust in the same Messiah. And that's how they were saved by faith. And the works, I mean, if we had time to go to Romans, I mean, my goodness. That Paul says, actually, the law was given as a schoolmaster to show you your need. And try as you may, you can never follow the law. That's why they needed the sacrificial system, the blood of bulls and goats, and temporarily covering their sin. Temporary, temporary, temporary, temporary, until Christ, the final sacrifice, was hung on that cross. And so Acts continues. So, well, let's back up. Paul and Barnabas now are going to Jerusalem to talk to the apostles. Paul was apostle, many who consider, of course, but to the main people of the church. Like, okay, let's take this question to the church. Since you're stirring some conflict here, we're going to have to take this to the church body. And so they were sent to Jerusalem. They could not hop on an airplane, so it probably took a little while. They passed through Phoenicia and Samaria, describing the conversion of the Gentiles. So everywhere they went, they talked about the conversion of the Gentiles. And they caused great joy to come to all the brethren. And then when they finally got to Jerusalem, they were received by the church and the apostles and the elders. And they reported all things that God had done with them. So here's a big update, how God's Spirit is moving. And that should be our story as well. I know it doesn't happen a lot, but there should be, man, this week was pretty incredible. I went to Vons, I went to Trader Joe's, I went to Sprouts, I was down in Valencia, I did, and you know, I met this person, I decided to talk to this person, and I ministered to this person, and or this, you know, it should be, it's part of our life. If it's not, you know, you might want to ask God to wake you up a little bit. And to be filled with the Spirit so you can begin doing things in this power of the Spirit. And so they reported everything. But there's always some people. Isn't there? But some of the sect of the Pharisees, the group of Pharisees, there's a sect from them. They rose up, they stood up, and what did they say? It is necessary to be circumcised then, and to command them to keep the law of Moses. So again, they're explaining what happened. Hey guys, you're disciples, you're apostles, you're with Jesus. You know, the majority of them are going to write the New Testament. What do we do with this? But we have to remember, from preference to our limited understanding, even healthy churches have disagree on certain things. You know that, right? Not all of us here agree on everything. There are a lot of differences. But it's on non-essential things. Pretty sure everybody here, unless there's not a believer or something, believes that Jesus is the only way, the only truth, that it's a cross and no other way. And we are here because of the essentials of the faith. But even in a healthy church, because we have preference, don't we? Can you imagine if we went, next Sunday you choose the worship songs, next Sunday you choose the worship, next Sunday, can you imagine? I mean, it might be okay, I don't know, but there'll be a difference of choices there. And it was tough when we had to make the decision to get rid of pews and put in chairs. Oh, that was tough. And you don't blame people because you miss that country church, you know, you miss those things. And we're raised on those things. And when we first came up here and had the, I think it was, where was it over here? The big organ? The big organ was about right here. You know, trying to get to just change a little bit. And you know, causes controversy. And I get it. I understand it. You know, but there's preference. There's a way. Because that organ brought somebody to the Lord. They remembered that song in the 1960s. You know, the old rugged cross. And they can't really relate to, you know, and that's preference. There's actually nothing we can do about it at all, other than err on the side of grace, love our brothers and sisters in the Lord, not argue about it, unless, of course, becomes a point of contention and some things definitely need to happen. That, you know, that's different, but there are preferences. There are preferences, are there not? Some people, maybe you're here this morning, that's okay, I'm a big boy. They don't prefer my style of preaching. It's okay. Many do. They don't. It's okay. I don't really prefer that. I prefer verse by verse, systematic. Just don't be monotone. Don't get so excited. You kind of, you know, you alarm me when you get all, you know, just okay. You don't prefer that. Okay. But when I got the word burning in my bosom, and it's kind of, I can't say, well, he's not going to like it. He's not going to agree with it. Go where you agree with how they do it, how their preference, the flow of the service. There's preference plays a huge role in things. I actually have to. I don't prefer the way we do some things either. I would do them a little bit differently, but it's a consensus of the church. You know, it's better for the church. And, so we have to bow to what is best for the body. I know you guys want to know, but I don't know off the top of my head now that I said it. I probably just do worship and never preach, but I have to. That would be my preference. Because to stop that, it's like, oh my goodness, it's hard. But I know people come because they need to be encouraged by the word too. So healthy churches, they disagree from time to time. And Christ would also often rebuke the legalist as well as the carnal. The pride-filled as well as the lukewarm. And I've had people tell me, Shane, Jesus just went after the Pharisees and the pride. He also rebuked lukewarmness, be hot or cold. He would leave an entire city and say, they don't believe in me. I can't do many works here because of their unbelief. He would rebuke cities. And so he would do that. And so we see pride coming in these Pharisees. And I want to, this is so important, I want to even highlight this. This is where the rubber meets the road. When we talk about works, legalism, God's word, I have to versus I desire to. You've heard people said it, maybe you've said it, young adults say it, teenagers, oh, I have to. My mom and dad say, I have to obey them. Or the Word of God says, oh, I know I can't do, oh, I have to. And then they're raised up in the I have to environment. And if we're careful, we'll create a legalistic home with the have to. But sometimes you have to set up rules and boundaries and say, no, we're not doing that. But you also have to teach a desire to. Like I can, as of now, many of you, I don't have to obey God's word. I want to. It leads to a more abundant life, a more fulfilling life. It leads to the fire of the Spirit instead of quenching the Spirit. That makes all the difference in the world. So if you came in, you're like, I have to do this. I can't do this. I can't anymore. You need to change that thinking and ask God's Spirit to fill you so you have that desire to do it. And we pray with people all the time, and I know it's a battle. Say, I know, I have to. No, don't. You should desire to. You should desire to. Because that's what it really boils down to. And also talking about this area of works, Galatians is so important on this topic. Because they're wanting to do works. You have to be circumcised. So the cross wasn't enough. You have to be circumcised. The same thing was happening in Galatia in the church. Paul wrote to the church in Galatia, and he did not hold back words. I want to tell some Christians this sometimes. Oh, foolish such and such, who has bewitched you? Wow. That you should not obey the truth, before whose eyes Jesus Christ was clearly portrayed among you as crucified. And you can tell there's some sarcasm in this. Hey, I want to know. Did you receive the Spirit by the works of the law or by hearing of faith? Hello? You didn't receive the Spirit by works. You received the Spirit by faith. So are you so foolish? What began in the Spirit, are you now being made perfect by the flesh? Now this creeps in all of our. I went through my modern day Pharisee phase in 2005. I've talked about before, because you come to know the Lord, you're in His Word, and knowledge puffs up, and I can become a good sin sniffer. My sister, my brother, my cousins, I'm a good sin sniffer now, because knowledge puffs up. I'm reading systematic theology. I'm reading the Puritans. I'm reading the Word. And man, I got this good Pharisee vibe going.

0: Hello, this is Pastor Shane Eidelman. Hey, I want to let our listeners know that due to budgeting issues, we will be removing Regaining Lost Ground from some of the radio stations that we currently air on. 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
1: Do you feel like you're using your phone too much? We can raise your... My hand is up, actually. It's not up as much as it was before, because I've talked about the old screen time game that I like to play. It's Daniel here, where I tell you, hey, this is how much I've used my phone this week. It's actually in the other room, so maybe we'll do that later. And I had got my numbers had gotten back into a place where I'm not happy with how many hours a day I was averaging. So one thing I discovered recently, and if you have an iPhone, this is something you can do. You can go to the focus menu. There's a way you can set up focuses. And one of the really cool things with focuses is that you can make a new focus. And once you set it up, you can actually go in and decide what apps you want on your screen. That's pretty cool. So I actually made one that's my old version of my iPod, where all that's on the screen is just music and audiobooks and no other apps or no other anything. So I just get to listen to music and audiobooks. And you know what? It's going very well. I wanted to give you a little update because it's been a couple days. It's going wonderfully. I just need to use it more often, but it is doing it exactly as I hoped. So when we check the screen time again, I'm sure it'll be a lot less. That's a good thing.
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9: Well, hey friends, welcome back to the 805 Connection. I'm your host, Brian Toohey. Today we're diving into a major Supreme Court decision, one that has a huge implications for free speech, parental rights, counselors, and especially kids under 18. In an overwhelming 8-1 ruling, the Supreme Court said Colorado's ban on what it called conversion therapy violates the First Amendment because it regulates speech based on viewpoint in counseling sessions with minors. And this case is Childs versus Salazar, centers on Kaylee Childs. She's a licensed Christian counselor who helps clients, including minors, navigate things like unwanted same-sex attraction and gender confusion. And today we got someone who knows this landscape better than most people. Jeff Johnson is joining me again. Jeff, glad to have you back. And Jeff is an issues analyst with Focus on the Family's Daily Citizen. So, Jeff, welcome back to the 805 Connection. I'm glad to have you here with us today.
10: Hey, Brian. Thanks for having me on the broadcast.
9: Hey, let's just dive right into this. This is a very, very controversial topic. A lot of people talking about it, and seems like today in today's culture, it's a huge one. The term conversion therapy gets thrown around a lot, and not neutrally. Many states, including Colorado, use that term when passing bans. But as the Daily Citizen pointed out, counselors like Childs aren't using shock treatments or force. They're simply having a talk therapy conversations led by the client's goals. Can you explain why the term conversion therapy is a misnomer?
10: Yeah, well, there is no methodology or technique called conversion therapy. It's actually a pejorative term created by activists and their allies to disparage anyone who wants to leave homosexuality, even if somebody wants to leave homosexuality or transgenderism because of their biblical faith and they want to live according to that. And so the term gets applied to everything from my pastor told me I shouldn't be gay to shock treatments that psychiatrists did back in the 50s and 60s to other forms of aversion therapy. But yeah, it's not really a thing. So, and in some senses, it's kind of hard to combat something that doesn't really exist.
9: Yeah.
10: But Kaylee Childs, she was a local counselor here in Colorado Springs.
9: Okay.
10: And what she does is talk therapy with her clients. And the law here said you can't work with a minor who's struggling with sexual identity confusion or with same-sex attraction. So it banned even talking about the issue.
9: Wow, that's crazy. There's a law in the books that says you can't even talk about that subject with a client?
10: Well, it said you can't

0: thing to help someone change their identity. So parents with a little guy like that couldn't take their child to a Christian counselor who would help him embrace his masculine identity.
1: Wow.
0: Same thing with a teenager. Let's say you're a 16-year-old boy and you're struggling with looking at gay pornography and you're a Christian and you don't want to do that. Here in Colorado and in California and the other states that had these bans, a counselor could not help a teen boy struggling with those issues to live according to his biblical faith.
1: So now the Supreme Court decision was 8-1. That's overwhelming. And Justice Gorsuch, I'll get his name right there, wrote that Colorado's law regulates speech based on viewpoint, as you just mentioned. How big of a free speech win is this? Not just legally, but for counselors, families, and even kids who want to help in aligning their beliefs with their feelings.
0: Well, it's a huge win for people of faith, especially. But there's even some people with who aren't Christians who have same-sex attractions and don't want to act on those or don't want to identify that way. But what the court said was that this was clearly viewpoint discrimination because a counselor could only use one certain viewpoint that said that homosexuality and transgenderism are good. And if you're struggling with that, you should move that direction. And now it allows people of faith struggling with these issues, minors in particular, to move a different direction. And that's it's a big First Amendment win. You know, for a long time, LGBT activists and their allies have been telling us that homosexuality and transgenderism are innate, they're inborn, and they're unchangeable. And there's no scientific basis for that. We know that's not the case. And we know that through help from counselors, through help from the gospel and scripture and prayer, there are people who leave homosexuality and transgenderism. So for California was the first state to pass a ban on this kind of talk therapy back in 2012. But for the last 14 years, you've had free speech squelched in California and other states. So it really opens things up for families and individuals struggling with these issues.
1: Yeah. Jeff, can you help us with help some of the parents understand what ethical client-led counseling looks like?
0: Sure. When somebody goes to a counselor, the counselor doesn't try to force their opinion on that person. They don't use abuse or coercion or shame to try to change people. Ethical counseling is actually client-centered and client-driven. The client comes in and says, hey, I'm struggling with this issue, and this is what I want to work on. And it can be everything from a mental health issue to a moral issue. Mm. So the client or the counselor doesn't impose himself on the person struggling. It's the person struggling who goes in and says, hey, can you help me with this? So for example, 30, 40 years ago, actually now, I went to see a counselor because I was struggling with same-sex attractions. So this was in the 80s. Okay. And the counselor helped me to understand myself better, understand what was driving my same-sex attractions, work through issues from my past. I'd had childhood sexual encounters from the time I was 5 years old. The counselor helped me work through relationships, what I was thinking about God and people and myself. And that's typically what counselors do. They're not trying to change. They're not trying to change you. They're working with you in the direction that you want to go. So this is a victory for client autonomy and self-direction.
1: Let's talk about, let's try to bring this home for moms and dads. What does this ruling, now that we've got one, mean for the average family whose child is struggling with confused feelings? How does this change the options available to them? And what does it do for counselors who felt silenced by these laws?
0: Well, we've seen a huge uptick in numbers of young people who identify as LGBT or something different from that. So we know a lot of families are faced with this issue right now. Something upwards of 20% of Gen Z adults

0: identify as LGBT, something different from male or female or heterosexual. So this gives families more options in how to help young people struggling with those kind of identity issues. And again, parents can't force this on their children. I don't know if you've ever tried to make somebody change, but you really can't do that. It's impossible. You can't force somebody else to change.
1: Crazy.
0: But it does allow parents to go to a counselor with their child and say, hey, can you help us in our relationship? And can you help us sort through these issues? Whereas before, they were only pushed one direction towards homosexuality and transgenderism. Now it opens up different options, and minors struggling with these issues can learn to live according to their biblical faith, even if they're struggling with some issues like this.
1: All right. Now, if you're just tuning in, this is the 805 Connection. I'm Brian Tweed, talking with Jeff Johnston from Focus on the Family's Daily Citizen about the Supreme Court's major free speech ruling in Childs versus Salazar. And if you want clear, trustworthy reporting on issues affecting your family, from court rulings to cultural trends, I encourage you to head over to dailycitizen.focusonthefamily.com. You're going to find articles explaining this court decision, background on parental rights cases, and a whole lot more to help you stay informed and grounded. Again, that's dailycitizen.focusonthefamily.com. Wonderful, wonderful site. I encourage pastors, ministry leaders, youth pastors, go to the site, because you really get a good feeling for what's going on culturally. And I want to pitch right now the Daily Citizen daily email that comes in. And I live by this because it comes right into my inbox, and it has a listing of the top 10 topics, and it's fresh every single day this comes in. And I'm looking at Tuesday, April 7th. Number one is the culture of death, against the culture of death. Number two is Zuckerberg, Grok, messaging platforms dominate 2026 Dirty Dozen list. And I want to encourage you, it goes on and on, all the hot topics, and you really got to really, really dive into this. And it's right below it, they start unpacking each one of those topics, so you get a quick read on it, and a lot of references on where to go. So again, that's the Daily Citizen, focusonthefamily.com. Please go there, sign up today. And you get to see some great articles from Jeff, who is our guest today. Now, Jeff, you've been open about your own journey. You sought counseling years ago, and you've found peace and alignment with your faith and your identity. For listeners who might be wondering, is change really possible for those who want it? And how does this ruling support those individuals' rights to pursue the help they want to get?
0: Well, yes, Brian. People can definitely change when they're struggling with transgenderism or homosexuality. Paul is very clear in his letter to the Corinthians that the gospel brings hope and healing for people. And I know in my own life, through counseling, through healing prayer, through building healthy relationships with other men and women, God brought about a lot of change in my life. And eventually I was able to move on and get married, and we've got three grown boys now. But I know hundreds of people, literally hundreds, who have left homosexuality. And for many of them, working with a Christian counselor was a huge part of their leaving homosexuality. So we have testimony going back to the beginning of the Bible with Paul, and then we have testimonies today of people leaving homosexuality. We know that sexual identity and sexual behaviors are fluid and changeable. We're not born a certain way. Your sexual orientation isn't set in stone or something like that. And God is powerful and able to bring healing and change to people. So we want to keep proclaiming that message from Focus on the Family, that God is in the business of bringing wholeness and transformation. It doesn't mean you go to counseling and all of a sudden you move from gay to straight or something like that. For most of us, this is a lifetime direction. It's a trajectory we're on of moving towards wholeness and freedom.
1: All right. Amen. I was very moved by some of the articles I've read about Chloe Cole and what she's been experiencing during her situation. And it's amazing to hear her talk about the pressure she felt by the culture to keep her where she was at, and how she, in the end, kind of was fighting to get out of that and get to being who she is. So there's a lot of interesting, a lot of cultural interest in this right now going on. And you're hearing more and more articles about people coming back, detransitioning and things like that. One thing highlighted in the Daily Citizen article is that Colorado allowed counselors to affirm gender transitions, but banned them from exploring the alternatives, even when that's what the child requested. Chef, why is that imbalance harmful to kids' mental and emotional health? I mean, they're requesting to go one direction, and the counselors aren't allowing them.
0: Well, you're right. You mentioned Chloe Cole. She was coached in what to say about her struggles. She was moved this direction by social media, and then counselors and doctors got involved, and they told her parents, you know, if you don't allow her to medically transition, she may commit suicide. And yeah. What we know really from looking at transgenderism is that the medical procedures actually cause harm. They cause physical harm, but they also damage kids' mental health. And so when you had this state of Colorado and California and almost two dozen other states saying you have to push kids struggling with their sexual identity confusion towards these medical treatments, you had the state harming children. It wasn't just squelching free speech. It's actually damaging minors' bodies. And then that contributes further to some of the mental health issues they're struggling with. And so the state was causing great damage. So now, and this is going to take a while for all this to play out in the courts and with state laws. But now at least we know that counselors should have the right, and actually do have the right, to work with clients struggling with transgenderism who don't want to move that direction, who don't want to medicalize this issue with really powerful and damaging puberty blockers, opposite sex hormones, and surgery.
1: Well, so with this ruling expanding options again, what guidance would you give parents who are looking for counseling that, well, respects faith, biology, personal agency, and compassion? What advice?
0: Well, first I'd say you might want to call Focus on the Family. We have a group of counselors on staff, licensed clinical counselors, and you can call in for a free consult if you or a family member are struggling with these issues. And they'll talk to you and help point you towards resources, books, podcasts, broadcasts, articles. And then we also have at Focus on the Family a Christian Counselors Network, where we have vetted people and counseling agencies to see what they believe and that they're in line with biblical values. And you can find a counselor in your area who agrees with you on this. Now, I always tell people, you know, if you were buying a car, you would ask the car dealer a lot of questions about the car and what you are purchasing. The same thing with a counselor. If you're going to see a counselor, you're entrusting that person with your soul, with your thinking and feelings. And so you want to ask a lot of questions to make sure they line up with your beliefs. So you want to know what the counselor believes about homosexuality and transgenderism and change from these issues. So if I was going to a counselor, I would ask a lot of questions up front to make sure they can help me move towards living according to my values.
1: All right. We've got about 4 minutes left. Any kind of final reassurance you can give families, encouragement in this topic? Because, you know, there are a lot of families out there, a lot of parents have got kids going through this right now. And I know it can be very frustrating for the mom and dads. What kind of word of encouragement can you give them?
0: Well, I think it's important for parents. Yeah, I think it's really important for parents to understand the pressure their children are under these days. In states like California, Colorado, Illinois, across the country, you have the education system pushing homosexuality and transgenderism. You have social media pushing these issues on young people. You have arts and entertainment pushing homosexuality and transgenderism. So parents need to be really involved in their kids' lives. They need to understand some of the issues their children are dealing with, what they're struggling with, and pay attention to those things. And then as issues crop up, it's important to realize that there is help out there for anyone struggling with homosexual temptation or transgender issues. And God is good and he's powerful and he's able to bring transformation and healing to people. And a lot of this has to do with relational healing. That's one of the things counselors do that's really important. They help people develop healthy relationships, and they can help families that are in turmoil or struggling with these different issues. So there is hope, there is help out there. And again, we have a Christian counseling network at Focus on the Family. We offer a free consultation, and that can help lead and guide people in the right direction.
1: Oh, amen. And, you know, a lot of parents, you know, it's funny, we're talking kind of about the counseling for the children or teens, but, you know, parents go through a lot too. I happen to know of a family that's I've, you know, known for years, and they're going through the same thing, the same issues. And it puts a lot on the parents because them being Christians, they feel torn, you know, on how to react to this and how to be biblical, yet I still love my child, and I don't want to shove them out, you know, push them away. It's quite a dilemma for them, and I know that a few of them have sought some counseling of their own to kind of deal with that, Christian counseling, which was important for them to kind of get a balance to it. What's your thoughts on that?
0: Yes, that is really something we recommend. If you're struggling with this issue in a family, if it's an adult child or a minor child that's struggling with homosexuality or transgenderism, parents need support as well.
1: Yeah,
0: it's important to find safe people that you can talk to about these issues. And counselors, it's like you're paying for a safe friend. Because, you know, they're not going to go around telling people about what goes on in the session, and you can be open and honest with them. And parents do need support and help when they're facing these issues.
1: Awesome.
0: Thank you for your work, educating and helping out your listeners. It's really important.
1: Well, it is very important. I think that's this topic kind of gets sometimes, you know, it's pushed into closets. It's a skeleton. It becomes a skeleton in a closet for a lot of families that I've known, and it's better to put some light on it and encourage people to come out and deal with the issues and deal with things. You know, there's a lot of brave people like yourself who share very transparently so what you've been through. Chloe, she is, I've read her stuff and I've heard her speak, and it's very amazing to hear her talk and become quite the advocate. There's many more out there that are, so you're starting to see some of them speaking up and talking about it. But, you know, it's interesting. They talk from the standpoint where they're sharing that they felt that pressure. They felt, you know, at one point, like, hey, maybe I don't want to do this. And all of a sudden they felt like, no, that it was almost like adults that they were being pushed in that direction, even though they're trying to struggle and walk the opposite direction, walk back. So,
0: yeah. And it's encouraging for me too. I was just looking at, there's at least 24 lawsuits now against, psychiatrists and surgeons and, you know, people who, a kid went in for one session and then they got prescribed puberty blockers or opposite sex hormones. So, it feels like the tide is changing on these issues. So we're pretty happy about that. It's going to take a while. It's going to be a battle.
1: Amen.
0: But yeah, I love seeing people come out of that. It's good to watch.
1: Amen. Jeff, thank you so much for joining us. Your clarity and compassion on this subject are exactly what the families and what we need right now. And folks, if you want to dive deeper into today's discussion or stay up to the date on the biggest cultural and legal stories shaping family life, visit dailycitizen.focusonthefamily.com. 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You get it every day in your email inbox. It's great. This is Brian Tuohy with the 805 Connection. Thanks for spending part of your day with us. We'll talk again soon. 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
2: 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Where do we find salvation? Who gives us salvation? It's a pretty deep question, isn't it? Well, the answer is here in Acts 4:12, and it leads to a question, which is, do you believe this to be true? Because if you're a follower of Jesus, the answer is yes. And maybe if you're not, or maybe you're someone struggling with your faith, or you're curious, I believe the answer is yes. Acts 4:12 says, salvation is found in no one else, for there is no other name under heaven given to mankind by which we must be saved. And that's talking about Jesus, that portion of Acts. Jesus' followers, after he is resurrected, are preaching, speaking the good news, and that's what they say. And that's a question that we have to ask. Do you believe that to be true? And if the answer is yes, then put your faith in Jesus. Amen.
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5: Hannah Harper, she's the winner of season 24. 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
10: Greg Laurie here. You can overcome anything you're worried about right now with prayer. The Apostle Paul says, don't worry about anything. 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
13: They should expect to be persecuted. The word tribulation in Greek is affliction. It speaks of torture. The Bible says, blessed are you when they revile and persecute you and say all kinds of evil against you for my name's sake, for so they did the prophets who went before you. Jesus is nearing the cross. He's going to leave them for 3 days. He's going to be resurrected. He'll walk with them for 40 days, then ascend into heaven, giving them the Holy Spirit. And persecution is a part of following Jesus. It says they will kill you. More Christians have been martyred in the past century than any century before.
12: What are you prepared to do for the sake of the gospel? Throughout history and all over the world today, Christians have laid down their lives so that others would turn to Jesus. Today, Pastor Dave will warn us that persecution is coming as we get closer to the end. Before Christ returns to make everything right, we'll have to walk through darkness like our suffering spiritual siblings across the globe. The wonderful news is that the Holy Spirit is with us to help us overcome whatever evil is thrown our way. Now let's join Pastor Dave in the book of Matthew chapter 23 as he continues his message, Living for the Lord in the Last Days.

0: I ask Jewish people today. When I talk to them, I say, so you're Jewish? They'll say, yes. Are you Orthodox? If they say yes, I say, where are you making sacrifices? Oh, we don't do that anymore. Well, wait a minute. If you're under the old covenant, there's a bunch of sacrifices you should be making. Now, we don't believe in sacrifices because when Jesus died on the cross, he said, tetelestai, it is finished, paid in full. Amen? We're no longer under the old covenant. We're under the new covenant. And so they don't have that grasp. But they're saying, what will the end of the age be like? That's the other question that they're asking. Well, some would say the events all took place in AD 70. So here's a sidebar for a small theological discussion. There are people called preterists. Anybody heard that term before? A few of you? A preterist is somebody who believes everything that happened in the book of Revelation already happened. And they believe it already took place. So they believe that AD 70, the destruction of the temple, was the fulfillment of all the scripture. Now, there's a lot of problems with that, but I want to let you know that people believe that. I don't. Here's why. Well, first of all, the book of Revelation was written in 95 AD, 90 to 95 AD. The temple was destroyed in AD 70. So it's not talking about something that already happened. Amen? Second of all, that would mean that we're in the millennial kingdom. Anybody here think we're in the millennial kingdom right now? Are we ruling there? Also, Satan would be chained. If Satan's chained, he's on an awful long chain. Can I get him into that? So I'm just telling you, there are people that believe that this is the fulfillment. It's not. Pastor Dave's opinion, and most people that read the Bible. But most biblical scholars, myself included, would strongly disagree. Answers to this question speak largely of future events. And it's important to note that much of the prophecy, when looked back on afterward, can be seen with great clarity. And there's a sense of vagueness to some of the future prophecy, most specifically the timing of it. Now, why won't God just tell us when he's coming? Why didn't he just say, go to Revelation, get to the last page, and by the way, I'll be back on July 9th, 2047. Beautiful. You know why he didn't do that? Because everybody would be lackadaisical, there would be no sense of urgency, and we would all say, well, I'll get saved the day before that. Or I'll get my life right with the Lord right before that. I'm just going to live my life. The people lived in 1900, that's way after I'm dead. I'm just going to live my life. Guys, we should live every day in anticipation that Jesus could come back today. We know that Paul the Apostle, we know that all the apostles lived every day believing that Jesus could come back at any moment. And what does that do? It takes our eyes off of the world and sets our eyes on things above. Colossians 3:2 says, set your mind on things above, not on things of the earth. It gives you a heavenly perspective. It gives you an urgency to see people that you know come to know Jesus. They were told the day of his return, the rapture of the church, was thousands of years in the future, the sense of urgency living in the light of his return would be lost. We may not know the day or the hour, but we know he's coming. Amen? And I'm longing for that day. I know some people are like, you can wait another 20 years. I want to go to the Grand Canyon. I want to go to the Bahamas one day. I'm saving money for my dream vacation or to buy a bigger house. He can come right now as far as I'm concerned. Amen? By the way, we're going to get to heaven and go, why did I delay this? I'm convinced when I get to heaven, I'm going to think, I could have been eating a lot more bacon and gotten here sooner. You know what I mean? Heaven's better. My doctor in the front is shaking her head. She knows about my heart attack. Don't do it. Okay. Point number four, by knowing the signs of the times. How will we live for the Lord in the last days? By knowing the signs of the times. Look what it says in verses 4-8. And Jesus answered and said to them, take heed that no one deceives you. For many will come in my name, saying, I am the Christ, and will deceive many. And you will hear of wars and rumors of wars. See that you are not troubled, for all these things must come to pass, but the end is not yet. For nation will rise against nation, and kingdom against kingdom. And there will be famines and pestilence and earthquakes in various places. All these are the beginnings of sorrows. It's important to note that Jesus' first warning to the disciples in this discourse, it's how we know what the day and time's like. What's it going to be like at the end of the world? And the first thing he says is, take heed that no one deceives you. Now, one of the things that the enemy wants to do is deceive everyone, even, quote, the elect. And how does he bring deception? Well, he brings something that sounds a lot like the truth, but is ultimately a lie. All the cults have this in common. They make man more and Jesus less. The Mormon church, don't be deceived, false prophets. Joseph Smith, as a teenager, says that he was out in a field somewhere and he saw an angel who brought him golden plates with special glasses so he could write the Book of Mormon and so he could correct the Bible because the Bible was wrong and all been distorted by all the people, and they call it the restored gospel. Here's what I call it: demonic, satanic lie from the devil. Can I get an amen to that? First of all, Joseph Smith rewrites the gospel. The Bible says we're not to add or take away from the word of God. Why do people fall for it? Because they're biblically illiterate. The two biggest problems in the church today, number one is biblical illiteracy and a lack of a fear of God. We need to fear God and know his word. Amen? And the problem is because people are biblically illiterate, they fall for a lie. Faith comes by hearing and hearing by... If you want your faith to grow, spend more time in God's word. And so here he says, look, they're going to come to deceive you. Don't let them deceive you. Deceivers are coming. By the way, if you were to write a man-centered gospel, let me think, how about I get to be God of my own planet? That's Mormon doctrine. I get to be God of my own planet. Oh, I get to have as many wives as I want, and they'll serve me for all eternity. Oh, that sounds pretty good. All the kids are going to worship me too. Okay, great. Okay, I get my own planet. Okay, good, my own planet. Does that sound like a gospel that compares to the word of God? The Bible says, deny yourself, take up the cross, and follow me. And the Book of Mormon says, you're going to be God of your own planet one day. What a lie of the devil. What got Satan thrown out of heaven? He wanted to be God. By the way, the Mormons teach that Jesus and Satan are brothers. Is that a problem for you? It's a problem for me. That Jesus is created, not creator. Now look, I'm picking on the Mormons. We love the Mormons. We want to see them saved. They look really good. But, you know, Satan doesn't show up at your doorstep with a pitchfork in his hand and horns growing out of his head saying, come follow me. No one's going for that. But they can show up with little black tags on bicycles looking really sharp. And again, the Jehovah's Witnesses. So we can go down the list. All these false gospels, it's deception. It's a lie. It contradicts the word of God. You need to know what the Bible says. You need to know the truth so you don't get deceived by a lie. Amen? It's all counterfeit. And I love the Mormons. I love the Jehovah's Witnesses. I love everybody. I want to see them saved. But I also need to warn you against that lie. Amen? And so he says, don't let the deceivers... Take heed that no one deceives you. Deception is one of Satan's greatest tools from the Garden of Eden till today. He's the father of lies, and that's the father of false prophets. And Jesus called the Pharisees sons of the devil. These are the words of warning that must be taken to light. As Christians, the Lord wants to give us life more abundant, but he also wants us to prepare for the trials that are to come. Christians must be ready for false messiahs. The danger of being misled is mentioned frequently. Do you know that before Jesus came, there was never one person claiming to be the Messiah? And since Jesus came, no doubt there's been thousands of them. Because you don't counterfeit something that doesn't exist. I've never seen a counterfeit $200 bill. Why would you have it? Because it doesn't exist. But there's counterfeit Christs all the time. In AD 132, a man by the name of Simon Bar Kokhba came on the scene claiming to be the Christ and said to follow me. And he said, I will lead you to victory over the Roman oppression. And so he also told people that he was the Messiah they'd been waiting for. And he said, with me, you will never die. They went out into one battle and 580,000 Jews died following that false Messiah. See, he was the Messiah giving them what they said they wanted, which was to overrule the Roman government. Jesus didn't come to take over the White House. He came to establish himself on the throne of grace and so that you and I could be saved and forgiven for all eternity. Amen? About 40 years ago, there's a man by the name of Benjamin Cream who ran a full-page ad in the New York Times, the LA Times, the San Francisco Chronicle, claiming that the Messiah had come and was living in Liverpool. And then he died. Guess that didn't work out. There was another one, Maharaji, a 16-year-old Christ Messiah guru, held rallies in the Astrodome when 80,000 people packed the stands to see him until he bought a Learjet, started eating meat, and married a 38-year-old convert. And his mom was so mad, she kicked him off the throne and replaced him with his brother. Guys, 80,000 people went to a stadium to see this guy when Jesus is the answer. Amen? Jim Jones led hundreds into mass suicide. David Koresh claimed to be Jesus and died in a fire. Harold Camping was the guy that predicted the rapture on May 21st, 2011. Some seem mainstream in their false gospels that they're preaching. How do we keep from being deceived by the counterfeit? By knowing the truth in a deep and an intimate way. Read the book, don't wait for the movie. Amen? Spend time in God's word. You won't be deceived by the lie. Look at verse 6 there. He says, and you will hear of wars and rumors of wars. See that you're not troubled, for all these things must come to pass, but the end is not yet. It's important to note that individual catastrophic events are not necessarily a sign of the end. In context, verses 4 through 8, there's going to be false Christs, wars and rumors of wars, famines, pestilence, and earthquakes. Often such catastrophes cause many to believe in the end. I had a guy cut my hair a while back. It was during COVID, and he was like, do you think this is the end? And I heard there was an earthquake yesterday. And there, you know what I mean? And I'm like, well, yeah, let me ask you a question. If it is, are you ready? Because if it is, I'm good. How about you? If it is, then let's go. I'm going to be in heaven. Let's have dinner with Jesus tonight. I'm all good with that. And the reality is, if you have the Lord, you have nothing to be afraid of. God has not given us a spirit of fear, but a power and love and a sound mind. Again, a year ago, I've shared this. When I was in the back of the ambulance, I thought I was going to heaven. And you know what? I had total peace. I thought one or two things is going to happen. I'm going to die and go to heaven. That works for me. I'll be hanging out with Jesus and hugging my son by nightfall. Let's go. Or I'm going to go have surgery. They're going to make me better, and I'll get to stick around with the people I love here for a while. Guys, when you have the Lord, you have nothing to be afraid of. Praise God for that. Often such catastrophes, again, people will start to be troubled. As Christians, we need not panic in times of human and natural disasters because we know who's in control. Along with increase in false prophets and messiahs, there will be an increase in wars and rumors of wars. According to a recently published, this is about 20 years ago, World Atlas on War, it says, since World War II, there has not been a single day of peace on this planet. That there are, in this case, I'm sure this number has grown, 35 million active soldiers, 570 million reserves, and 50% of all scientists are working on weapons. The USS Peninsula, again, this is from 20 years ago, is an atomic submarine that has cost $3 billion, that carries 24 missiles, which each has 16 separate warheads that target individually. And this one ship has 40 times more killing power than all the weapons used in World War II. Guys, here's the reality that the world can blow itself up, but guess who's in control? God is. There will be wars. There'll probably be wars within the tribulation because some of the things we see described, but God is in control, and we don't need to worry about the wars and rumors of wars. We don't need to worry about enemies. We need to focus on our relationship with the Lord and trust in Him. Again, we're armed to the teeth, but God's in control. One scientist was asked, what weapons will be used in World War III? He said, well, I don't know what will be used in World War III, but I know what will be used in World War IV, rocks, because everything else will be gone. And the reality is that, again, the world panics. It also says there'll be famines. Well, right now, again, these are recent studies, 40 million people died of starvation in a four-year period between Ethiopia and the Northern Sahara region. Our population has gone from 1 billion people to 8 billion people. And that amount of time, again, the stresses that could go upon the world. I believe there's plenty of food. We're going to be fine. God will provide for it. But you see all these things taking place. And so you have people that want to lower our population because they think we're going to run out of food. That's not the problem. You need to get right with Jesus. People talk about global warming. Well, the warming you should worry about isn't global. It's eternal. So get right with Jesus. Amen? And all the things that the world worries about and panics about and stressed out about. Same with COVID. And again, if you were concerned about it, God bless you. And if you stayed home and watched church on TV, that's fine. If you have ailments that you're concerned about, be a good steward of that. But as believers, I'm not afraid of that. And I want to make this really clear. We caught a lot of static because we had church right after COVID. If Home Depot's open, we're having church. Amen? But I'm going to make this really clear. If there's ever a time again they tell us we can't have church, and I don't care what the reason is, you show up at 9 o'clock and 11 because we're having church. I don't care what happens. We're having church. Can I get an amen to that? We were sitting with two pastors the other day. It was kind of cool during COVID. I got to stay home on Sundays and watch Netflix. And I was like, would the Apostle Paul have church during COVID? What's the answer? Would John the Baptist have church? Come on. God's the priority. He should be the passion of our lives. Amen? There's pestilences, you know, things like AIDS and H1N1, Ebola virus, other things that take place. The earthquakes. All those things are things that take place, and all these, it says, are the beginning of sorrows. And as we see here in verse 8, it says the beginning of sorrows, the frequency and intensity of such events will grow stronger and stronger over time. And the word there for sorrows is birth pangs in the original Greek. And it's war and famine and earthquakes will bring birth pangs. So, you know, I've been in the room where my wife had all four of my children. And in those cases, you see that they start less and they get more and more intense as you get close to birth. And that's kind of what it's talking about here is these things, we'll see them and they'll get more as we get close to the end. And again, the end, I believe, clearly will take place after we're already in heaven. And so praise God for that. Point number five, how do we live for the Lord in the last days? By preparing yourself for worldly persecution and false prophets. Look at verse 9 through 12. Then they will deliver up to you tribulation and kill you, and you will be hated by all nations for my name's sake. And then many will be offended and will betray one another and will hate one another. Then false prophets will rise up and deceive many. And because lawlessness will abound, the love of many will grow cold. They will deliver you up to tribulation and kill you. Jesus is telling his disciples, his closest followers, that they should expect to be persecuted. The word tribulation in Greek is affliction. It speaks of torture. The Bible says, blessed are you when they revile and persecute you and say all kinds of evil against you for my name's sake, for so they did the prophets who went before you. Jesus is nearing the cross. He's going to leave them for 3 days. He's going to be resurrected. He'll walk with them for 40 days, then ascend into heaven, giving them the Holy Spirit, and persecution is a part of following Jesus. Says they will kill you. More Christians have been martyred in the past century than any century before. We don't fully grasp that in this country, but it certainly has gotten less and less Christian friendly. You know, we're excited when we hear someone talk about Jesus on TV. Can I get an amen to that? Do you know that was always that way before? I was studying yesterday, and my wife goes, hey, babe, come here. And I walked in. She goes, they're talking about Jesus. They're praying on television. Shouldn't that be that way all the time? Somehow she'd flip by and it was a NASCAR race and they were praying before it started. And so praise God for that. But here's the reality is it's, his name's used more as a curse word now than in worship. You will be hated by all nations for my name's sake. The followers of Christ can expect to be hated by the world. And then many will be offended and will betray one another and will hate one another. Persecution will reveal traitors within the church. The cross of Christ is a stone of offense. It so offends that those offended want to silence the message and the messenger. I see people get so angry when you talk to them about Jesus. Most of you know I had a full-time job for 35 of the 36 years I was a pastor. And I would go to work and I'd see people get madder about Jesus or Christian stuff I had in my cubicle or whatever it was, and they go complain and yell and scream and get angry. And it's just amazing to me, or people will spend millions of dollars to move a cross up the side of a hill because it offends them. You know why it offends them? Because they're sinners in need of a savior just like us. No one's offended by the Buddha down at the Chinese restaurant with the oranges in his lap. No one's worried about it. No one sweats an idol, right? Because they don't. But the cross of Christ is a stone of offense. And the false prophets will rise up and deceive many. See, the tragic that such false teachers should deceive any. And it's far more tragic that they will deceive many. Jesus said it would be so. The enemy wants us to sit by and be politically correct and politely say nothing. You know, people said nothing while they carted the Jews away. And as Christians, we should be vocal about our faith and not keep it to ourselves. Amen? Don't be self-righteous. Don't be a jerk, but be unashamed of the gospel. Jesus told us that false teachers would rise up and deceive many, that we might not be surprised nor silent. And false prophets preach another gospel. The Bible says to study to show yourself approved, a workman who need not be ashamed, rightly dividing the word of truth. It says there in verse 12, and because of lawlessness will abound, the love of many will grow cold. The sinfulness of the world will only grow, and it will infiltrate the church. And the love of many will grow cold. The heart grows cold. The faith of some will grow cold because of the increasing lawlessness in the world. You know, psychologists say that man is inherently good. And the Bible tells us that man is inherently wicked, that we're sinful. We should not be surprised when the world acts like its nature. We should not be surprised when people who don't know God act like they don't know God. How'd that defunding police work out for crime? That was a pretty good idea, wasn't it? How about when you take away laws, what does it do? It increases crime. If people were inherently good, crime would go away. There needs to be law to regulate sinful people like us. A true believer is one who holds to his belief when it is most difficult. A faith that hasn't been tested is a faith that cannot be trusted. So here's what happens when it grows cold. Preaching grows cold. People will preach 7 steps to financial freedom and how to overcome your anger and how to be friends instead of teaching you the word of God. This chapter right here is, you know, it's in your chest with both feet, and we need to hear it. There'll be cold worship. There'll be poor praying, small giving, sickened by the word instead of burdened for it. People hear the word of God and they get offended. Well, they need to be. We shouldn't be surprised when the lost world acts like it's lost. Nothing more tragic than when we who are born again, new creations in Christ, when we become like the world. We don't want to become like the world. We're called to be in the world, but not of it. You know, the boat should be in the water, but the water shouldn't be in the boat. Amen? You know, we minister to the world. We have fellowship with the world. And, you know, here's the tragic part for most Christians. You know, the Dead Sea is dead because it's all inlet and no outlet. And guys, it's not enough for us just to biggest fattest sheep in town. You know, and we get big and fat and fed. Guys, this is where we go. We get refueled and we go out and live it out there. Amen? And that's what God's called us to do. But he who endures till the end shall be saved. See, perseverance doesn't bring salvation. Salvation brings perseverance. If you know the Lord, you will persevere. It doesn't mean you won't have times when your walk with the Lord isn't where it should be. But you will not deny him. And you have people today saying, I'm deconstructing. I used to believe in Jesus, but I don't believe anymore. I would say they were never saved. Because if you're truly born again and the Holy Spirit's come to live inside of you, you will never deny him and walk away. Amen? And that's the good news. And that's why we need to be reminded constantly of who we are in Christ. Last verse, last point. Living for the Lord in the last days by boldly proclaiming the truth of the gospel to a lost and a dying world. Look what it says in verse 14. And the gospel of the kingdom will be preached in all the world as a witness to all the nations, and then the end will come. So what is the ultimate and final thing that needs to take place for Jesus to come back? The gospel needs to be preached to every nation. Praise God for missionaries. Can I get an amen to that? And we need to be proclaiming the truth of the gospel and supporting people who are spreading the word. The end of the church age and the rapture will come when it is fulfilled by the Great Commission. Go, therefore, and make disciples of all nations, baptizing them in the name of the Father and the Son and the Holy Spirit. And despite all the tribulations that will come, the deception of false teachers, the wars, the persecutions, the natural disasters, the falling away of professing Christians, the lawlessness and the hatred toward the church by the lost and dying world we are called to reach, the truth of the gospel cannot be stopped. They can tell us to be quiet, but we don't have to. Lord, help us to fulfill the Great Commission, to preach the truth, to love the lost and dying world, and to hasten the return of Christ. So, in closing to that, living for the Lord in the last days, how do we do that? By remembering the depths of his love for us. Number 2, by putting your faith in the Lord alone. Don't put your faith in a church or a man or an organization. By living every day in anticipation of his soon return, we should live every day with that sense of urgency that today could be the day. By knowing the signs of the times, there's going to be false teachers and people trying to deceive you. Be prepared for worldly persecution and false prophets. And then finally, by boldly proclaiming the truth of the gospel to a lost and a dying world.
1: We're so glad you joined us today for this edition of Faith Comes by Hearing. Pastor Dave is walking us through the book of Matthew, and we're loving it. From the very beginning of the book, Matthew explains in detail the kingly lineage that came all the way from King David down to Jesus, showing how he was the promised Messiah. Imagine being Joseph, Jesus's earthly father, and being forewarned about Jesus's birth and all that would come from that ordeal. Joseph was going to be putting himself in a state of ill repute with those around him, even though he did nothing wrong. Thankfully, he listened to the angel and did just as he'd been instructed. But what's interesting is that Joseph was part of the kingly lineage, and so through Joseph's family line, as well as Mary's family line, Jesus's familial lineage came from 2 different sons of David. It's amazing how prophecy and intricate details all align when God's the one orchestrating it all. Do you notice him orchestrating things in your life? Or do things just seem coincidental at times? Know that God has a purpose and plan with every detail, and you're included in that. 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That's 831-428-2214. 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
2: 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So I appreciate you hanging out here. We don't necessarily know each other personally, probably. Maybe we do. Hi. Shout out. But I'm glad you're here, and I hope that you have something to celebrate. Might not be the biggest thing. Might not be something that immediately comes to mind and say, yeah, this is amazing. But I hope that there is something that you can point to, whether it's something happening in your life, whether it's something today. Maybe you open up your Bible and maybe you're in prayer and you realize, God, I am thankful for this and I want to celebrate that. I just want you to find that. My prayer is that no matter what's going on in your life, whether it's the highest of highs, the lowest of lows, or something in the middle, that you can point to something and say, God, you are there, and that I can celebrate. All right?
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0: huge money that goes into the government. So there's a lot of tax revenue. If you tax him, if you tax a Musk, what happens is he just sells the stock, or you take his stock, but that means people get fired and you lose whatever their tax income is. It's economics I think we don't get. And I think you're right about we got to take care of it on all the levels. And thank you for calling, Kimberly. This is the Pastor Scott Show, 888-528-2557. 888-528-2557 is the number. You know, you can do both at the same time. You can deal with the fraud. What amazes me is that an Elizabeth Warren or somebody like that should say, hey, let's deal with all of this fraud. She should be saying, imagine if we actually dealt with all the fraud and we stopped spending that money and we had savings of, some people are saying, as much as $1 trillion. And then she talked about her wealth tax or other stuff. You could do both. What I guess I want to know is why not? Why not do both? 888-528-2557. 888-528-2557. Pastor Scott Show. Talking about Elon Musk, a lot being made about him being a trillionaire and what that means. And I thought, well, let's talk about wealth for a second. What does that mean? What should our view be about people who are super wealthy, whether they're Elon Musk or they are Elizabeth Warren, who is in the top, you know, 0.01%, probably richer than that. And there's a lot of people richer than her in all of that. 888-528-2557. This is a reporter on CNBC talking about how Musk's businesses do account for a whole lot of income. 9-2.
1: Well, first of all, I'm not at all into this net worth porn. It's really something that I cannot get over. Elon Musk is a historic figure that is providing 140,000 jobs, that has changed an industry in cars, an industry in space, that is going to change an industry in data centers. So whether he has a stock portfolio that's $1 trillion or not is just not relevant. Now, having said that, what is relevant is the direct and indirect jobs he created and the many investors that he made rich, including many employees.
0: That's where it gets complicated, right? Because he's not sitting on $1 trillion in cash. That would be, I think that would be different. Right? 888-528-2557. 888-528-2557. Welcome to the Pastor Scott Show. Who's this?
2: Anonymous.
0: Oh, okay. Well, we don't really like that. Unless your actual name is Anonymous, which it could be, which would be convenient,
2: yeah,
0: I suppose.
2: Well, let's just leave it. I explained to her why, and maybe she can tell you later. With regard to that, you know, if we go ahead and tax people who have so much money, just tax them beyond, you know, what is reasonable, we're going to lose them. We'll have a brilliant 1 year, and then they'll be gone, and we'll be back in the bottom of the barrel as a state again. But, you know, the worst thing, I think, is that if people are using their money to do what people were doing on Skid Row, which is going out and buying votes from people who need money and really need jobs, and then just corrupting the whole system. That's what I would object to. I think it's wonderful that Mr. Trump and Mr. Musk were working together. I'm sorry Mr. Musk is not working with him still directly. But there's no reason to worry about anybody other than let's hopefully keep them here so we can keep the state afloat.
0: That's a big thing. You know, Elon moved to Texas, and along with that went his $11 billion in taxes that he personally paid in 2021 in the state of California into federal government.
2: Yeah.
0: So the federal money he would still pay, but whatever he was paying in state taxes is now in Texas, not California.
2: Right.
0: And it's billions of dollars.
2: That's right. That's right. And people complain about our city, our roads, our whatever. Well, we're not treating people the way they ought to be treated. I also wondered if you might make a comment about the doctor that helped you with the device to avoid dementia. Uh-huh. And what the dangers.
0: Well,
2: I
0: do an ad for him so people can listen to the ad. Oh, but it helped me with sleep apnea. So we have to leave that to the ad. But you know, if it works for you, it's a great application. So it's Dr. Eddie Simon here in Los Angeles. Thanks for calling the Pastor Scott Show. 888-528-2557. 888-528-2557. We're talking about the wealth. Elon Musk, of course, made $1 trillion, or that's what he is worth in the stock market. Most of his is in stocks. Interesting thing is Elizabeth Warren, in the comments she just played, she talks about billionaires on their yachts and in their houses popping champagne corks, which you, number one, don't need to be a billionaire to do all of that. What's interesting about Elon Musk is he doesn't have any of that. Did you know that he doesn't have a yacht? He doesn't have a house, really. In fact, I went out to his SpaceX in Texas. Family lives there. I didn't go there just to do that. But that's if you go to Brownsville, Texas, the only thing to look at is SpaceX. Anyway, we went over there to SpaceX, which was incredible. And then we drove through the neighborhood where he basically is building a city, okay, for all the employees to live. And the rockets right there on the beach. It's an incredible, incredible thing. Well, his house is the same as everybody else's house. Like, there's not like some castle up on the hill, you know, like Count Dracula looking down on everybody. His house is just this, it looked like a basic tract home. Is probably 1,200 square feet, and the employees are living in those, and that's something that he's providing for his employees that are out there so they can live there, because it's kind of far away. You couldn't really commute that easily if you had that job. And I thought that's really interesting. And when he's traveling, he's staying in hotels. He might rent a condo for a while, or he's sleeping on somebody's couch, or he's staying in his office. That's an interesting thing for a billionaire. So he's a different guy when it comes to that. So how do we deal with wealth? What does that mean in society, that certain people do have a tremendous amount of wealth? And there is, I think, a problem with a very tip top of the population having so much wealth and paying so much of the taxes, which they do, because if they were to leave, like when they leave California, because we're kicking them out, we're about to vote on a wealth tax. And you know what? That'll raise a bunch of money one year, and it'll lose tons of money after that, after they all move out. That's why even some people are against that, who you'd think would be for it, because they know it's a one-year money grab, and after that, the state loses billions of dollars. 888-528-2557. James in Covina, welcome to the Pastor Scott Show.
3: How are you, Pastor Scott?
0: I'm good, James.
3: Great.
0: How are you?
3: Subject. Good, good. You know, it's funny. My son was talking about that. He lives in Surprise, Arizona. We've talked about that, you and I. He lives in Surprise. He tells me how great it is there because of the tax and that the companies that are going there. Now, I believe that the Democrats and the progressives have done such a masterful job of just deceptively all these people in these blue states. They have done a masterful job of just destroying them. Now, your question is, what do we do with the people that are rich and billionaires and
0: trillionaires? Yeah, how do we leave them alone?
3: We leave them alone. We let them build. We let them do what our country was supposed to do. Capitalize on your wealth and just build.
0: What if they're not? Let me ask you this question. Let me ask you this. What if they're not building? So Elon Musk is building more than anybody else, right? There are some who probably stopped a long time ago. Is it wrong to say, hey, you have billions of dollars and you're not doing anything with it, so the government is going to take it? Would that also be wrong if they're not doing anything anymore with it?
3: Your question was,
0: what if I have billions of dollars and I got it, you know, over a lifetime of working or whatever, or maybe I inherited it. Somehow I have billions of dollars. And let's say I'm not doing anything. I'm not investing it, which it's almost an impossible situation, because if you're a billionaire, the only place to put your money is actually in treasuries or into businesses. That's it. There's no bank. You're not going to go down to Bank of America and open a checking account. But even people who are millionaires, who still have jobs, who get a paycheck because they actually work that type of a job, even though it's a lot of money, if I'm not reinvesting it, if I'm only spending it on myself, if I'm not donating to charity, should the government have an extra tax for that?
3: You know what, Scott? Your caller's previous already said it. No, the government should not take it. It should not even touch it. Tax what is taxable, and then I don't have any experience with that, so I can't tell you, but I do have experience with people that do have money at my church. And you know what we've done in the past, us board members, we've asked them, would you like to sponsor families, like 10 families, or would you like to donate towards it? And you ask them, talk to them, instead of taking, and I bet you'll get more gratification out of those people than just saying, you know, we're going to take from you just because you have what we don't have.
0: I do think that's an excellent point, is that even the government, if the government said, hey, you've got all this money and our country needs X, Y, and Z, or our city needs this, would you fund that? And I'll bet you're right. I'll bet you get more from them than you ever would if you taxed it. Because if you tax it, they're going to put it in a tax shelter. They're going to leave the state. They're going to do other stuff, and you'll get nothing. That is a way to deal with people. You know, I've had that experience too. Thanks, James, who have a lot of money, and I've said, "Hey, the church needs this, or this. Would you fund that?" And they often say yes. That's one way to use your wealth if you happen to have a lot. So how should we view money and wealth in light of a culture where you have somebody who's a trillionaire, you've got a lot of politics about the billionaires, and you got a lot of difficulty and suffering and people who are struggling, and then you have people who have all of that? How do we deal with that? 888-528-2557. 888-528-2557. David, Darlene, and others, I'll get your calls as soon as we come back. Stay tuned.
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3: To make Star Trek, to make the exciting science fiction futures that we've read about real. And that's what SpaceX is all about, is to take the fiction out of science fiction and create an exciting, inspiring future for everyone. We want to be able to take anyone who wants to go to the moon, anyone who wants to go to Mars, or anywhere in the solar system, and maybe beyond the solar system at some point. We want to be able to take you there. Not just a few astronauts. I mean you, literally you. Whoever you are watching this, SpaceX wants to be able to take you to the moon, take you to Mars, and ultimately beyond.
2: That's Elon Musk speaking to his team at SpaceX about the vision of SpaceX on the day that they had their IPO, and he became a trillionaire, and 4,400 other people in that company became millionaires overnight in all of that. We're talking about wealth and what to do with it, and our last caller said something interesting, too. He's talking about doing things locally and that it's great when people who have great wealth invest locally, and Elon Musk, he thought Elon Musk just wants to go to Mars, right, because he can, and that's not very local. You know, although if you've been out to Blythe, it's close. 888-528-2557. Somebody from Blythe is probably going to call me now because I've said that. 888-528-2557. Why go to Mars when you can just go to Blythe? 888-528-2557 is the number. This is the rest of what he had to say there, 10-4.
3: I always think about this. There are always problems on Earth. There are always problems on Earth. There are always things that we wish to be better, that we want to solve here on Earth, and we should solve them. But there also have to be things that get you excited about the future, that make you glad to wake up in the morning, because you can't wait to see what happens next. And that's the future that SpaceX wants to bring to you.
2: There you go. That's a pretty good word right there. But are we excited about the right things? How do we deal with, what does God want us to do with what we've been given? And how do you judge that even for yourself? 888-528-2557, 888-528-2557. Laurel in California, welcome to the Pastor Scott Show.
4: Oh, thank you very much for having me, Pastor Scott.
2: Hi, Laurel.
4: Hi.
2: Go ahead.
4: Okay, so, you know, I think what Elon Musk is doing is, well, it's extraordinary. There's no doubt about that. And in thinking about what God may want for us, I would say he'd be on board to continue to explore the universe, to stretch out us, because we are his image, and therefore wherever we go, he goes with us. And I think it's an amazing thing. Earth can only support so much, and we need to expand. And I think it would be wonderful if they could leave Earth, you know, more natural if they decide to expand. It would be a great thing. And to hopefully restore us as we spread out through the universe. Now, as far as his $1 trillion, I mean, that's, wow, amazing. And I agree with the other caller. I don't think we should be trying to prevent people from making money. And it's really corporations that are making the money. But it would be nice to see workers getting a share of those corporations, you know, to be able to buy in,
2: yeah,
4: even when you're buying products. Some way to own stock, you know, and not, they just sent their IPO out, so that's, you know.
2: Well, that's why so many workers at that company became millionaires, because they have had internal stock. So the way it works is everybody made a ton of money as long as you as an employee chose to get involved. There's a guy who's started there as a custodian who became a millionaire overnight.
4: Yeah, and that's amazing. And I think that's the way, you know, that's great that there was finally the public offering. And I think it should be that way for most companies personally, because, you know, we struggle. I think it's time that we step up a little bit and accept the fact, you know, a lot of companies that when you're buying a lot, if you buy a certain amount, if you work work there that, you know, have the opportunity to purchase stock, even if it's percentages of it, you know, small percentages, because there are, you know, there's like the Stash app and different apps. I'm not throwing those out there for any other reason, but, you know, Robinhood, where you can buy percentages and just having the ability to make more money, you know, since we're putting in the purchase, we're backing things. That's the only thing I think we're lacking on as a community here when it comes to that, but not so much about regulating from the top down, but allowing more from the bottom up.
2: I do think, thank you, Laurel. Thanks for calling. I do think that there is lessons that we can learn from companies here, because I think when you have employee ownership, not government ownership, I'm not talking about socialism and the government owning the means of production, but the employees who get buy-in, I bet you get better employees. You know, they work harder. That's, I think, one of the reasons that that company has done so well. And I hope that there's options for people to do that, because actually those are the things that lift people out of poverty, that lift people into a certain level of being able to live in a healthy way. So you may not be a trillionaire, but what are you going to do with that anyway? 888-528-2557, 888-528-2557. And the issue, and she just said, maybe God does want us to explore the cosmos like Star Trek. Now, I don't know if the plan is for us to be around long enough for that. Okay, we're talking about, you know, probably hundreds of years before that really occurs, unless the aliens are here and they're going to tell us how to do it next week, but which I don't think so. But is that a vision that God would say, look, I'm proud of the creature I made in my image because they want to explore the rest of my creation? Or is God saying, why don't you solve the problems that are going on right there now? You know, what are we accountable for with what we have? What are we going to stand before God and say with whatever we've got wealth-wise? 888-528-2557, 888-528-2557. 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
5: Hello, Pastor Scott.
2: Hello, Pat.
5: I see Luke 16, when one soul came to Christ, the heavenly host stood and worshiped God over one little child that he created. And that's quite a verse. That's quite a move in God's heart and the heavenly host. When one soul comes to Christ, in Ephesians 4:28 says, be in a position to give. And it says, love your neighbor as yourself. I can't think of anything greater than to give them the gospel. Give them the gospel. I'd love to invest in souls. I quit my job so I can continue to work unto the Lord and be able to shake hands and hug people in heaven for me just delivering a gospel tract. I don't have to say a thing. God takes it from there. He says the word will not return void. It's sharper than a double-edged sword, and people need it. They're starving for the Word of God. And I have read things about Mr. Musk moving towards salvation. I hope he does, because $1 trillion, people would give up $1 trillion just to have one more day on earth instead of hell.
2: Yeah, that's
5: so I pray and hope he is born again, because he would fund the gospel worldwide, I believe.
2: Yeah.
5: So we're going to be praying for him. But the greatest investment in the world is a soul.
2: Well, and what God Jesus, our Savior, has commanded us to do is to make disciples. And maybe you can do that through your business and other stuff and use the wealth that you have. And maybe that's part of how we'll be weighed out is what did we do with what we have? Because that's the thing is God's not, whenever you and I stand before Jesus one day, he's not going to compare us to Elon Musk or anybody else. Well, why didn't you make $1 trillion? Why didn't you have a vision as big and crazy as that? He's going to say, what did you do with what I gave you? And don't worry about anybody else. That's what the scriptures teach us about that. Shanta in L.A., welcome to the Pastor Scott Show. Shanta, go ahead.
6: Hi, praise the Lord.
2: Hi.
6: Hi. Thank you so much, Pastor Scott, for, you know, being a faithful man of God. And
2: thank you.
6: I pray for you and your family and you guys continue on and prosper in health, not just only in the show, but walking in the truth as Gaius did. So anyway, I'm calling because I was listening to the topic. And so I just wanted to say that according to the word, I know I heard a young man say in regards to praying for him, praying for Elon Musk. Now, I've seen a video go around on, YT. And so, and the question was asked to Elon Musk in regards to Jesus Christ. And he said that, and sum it up, he said he would not hinder, I mean, he wouldn't hinder the thought of becoming or, you know, want to be involved in becoming a Christian. So I pray that that does happen for him, because it's either he's going to give in or he's going to give in at the end. So anyway, nevertheless, and as far as the money that he has, we have, he has to remember that it wasn't his hands. That according to Deuteronomy, somewhere in 30, somewhere in there, he says, remember the Lord thy God that gave, that part provided this to us or to him. And it's not of his own hands, lest God will forget and, you know, then he gets stripped of everything. And then also another scripture in New Testament that when remind those that are rich to take care of who? The poor.
2: That's right.
6: Take care of them.
2: And I think one of the things, and we're almost running out of time here, Shanta, but to keep in mind is that actually the interesting thing is none of it is Elon's money. It's all God's money. See, I think that's
6: one. You better come on and preach.
2: I think that's one of the things that for each one of us, we're going to have to stand before God. And what did you do with what I gave you? Whether it's $1 trillion or it's $5, you know, what did you do with what I gave you from what I have? And that is, I think we all have to think about that. And that's much better than worrying about what Elon's going to do, because he's going to go stand before Jesus and kneel before Jesus, either here or there, just like the rest of us.
6: That's it. And one more thing. Thank you so much for your time. Is that I do pray. I pray for the whole world according to Romans 10, 9 through 11, is that not only Israel, but all would receive salvation.
2: That's right.
6: In Jesus Christ. Yes, Lord. And so thank you so much.
2: Thank you, Shanta. And, I got to go, Shanta. I'm almost at the end. But thank you for listening
6: so
2: to the
6: much.
2: Pastor Scott Show. Mario, won't get to your call, but you can call again on Friday because we do open line Friday. Hey, you know what? I think that's a good discussion. It's good to think about that. Kind of fun, I think, to think about that. So pray for each other. Don't covet, but ask yourself, what am I doing with what God has given me, whether it's talent or money or your stuff? How am I leveraging that for the benefit of the kingdom of God so that people get saved? I think that's what Jesus is going to talk a lot about, and that does include giving to the poor and everything else. All right, we'll be right back.
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12: I knew someone who claimed to be a Christian, but he was the meanest guy I ever knew. 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
13: 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Are you doing the same thing? 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With Seeking Him, I'm Nancy DeMoss Wagamuth.
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0: nuclear weapon. And I'm sure that that would have been the case in previous presidents, because for the very thing that she said, is that Iran has promised to use it. It's different than even North Korea. I mean, North Korea and Rocket Man, he's firing off his little rockets into the Sea of Japan, and it's irresponsible and all of that. But does he really want to get wiped out if he were to ever use one? I think not. The problem in Iran is that, or Iran, is that there is an apocalyptic vision for the future from that government, from the Ayatollahs and that crowd. And a lot of the skepticism about whether or not we're really going to see something happen here is about, can they be trusted at all? And I have that skepticism. You know, I think that the administration is dealing with people who are putting things forward, whether we should agree with that or not. I'm hoping that they understand that the Iranians have lied about every agreement they've ever made with anybody else ever, this Iranian government. And they're probably doing that to us. So we won't know for a few days what some of the details are. I have some skepticism because I just can't believe that they're going to keep their word, because they normally don't. I guess I'll believe it when I see it. However, we have to do something about the nuclear weapons. Something that came across in all of this war, a really big deal, is that Iran fired off a missile that can go 2,000 miles. It's something that people didn't realize they had the ability to do that. And if they can do that, that means all of Europe is in range of a nuclear warhead from a group of people who say they're going to use it. What say you on this? And is it worth the risk now to have peace? Let's say, because this would be, I think, when it comes to the president. In fact, I was hearing somebody today say it's going to be years before we really understand the impact here, and whether or not this is a good deal or not, assuming there really is a deal at the end of the week. It could be years before we really understand. Trump will be long gone. There'll be somebody else in there. 888-528-2557. Is it worth the risk? You know, what do you say to give peace now? What, you know, was it worth the time? Let's say this deal, in fact, I'll read some of what this deal, what they're saying here. there's a lot that isn't really stated yet. It's supposed to be an end of acting fighting between U.S. and Iran, the reopening of the Straits of Hormuz. You heard Trump saying a minute ago they're trying to get some mines out of the water. Another big story about that is one of the reasons that the Strait has not been functioning right is not because of ships being fired upon, but because of insurance companies that insure those ships saying, no, we're not going to let you go through it. That's a really big, big problem. 60-day period of negotiations to work out longer-term issues. That's the part that, for me, I'm going, wow, so 60, we still have, it's 60 days. Is Iran capable of keeping any agreement for 60 days? I have skepticism. And then further talks over Iran's nuclear program and sanctions. What hasn't not been settled, at least as far as we know right now, is what actually happens to Iran's enriched uranium. We know they have a significant amount of enriched uranium. UN even agrees that they have enough to build about 12 nuclear weapons. It's not quite enriched enough, but it would only take 2 weeks to enrich it further. That's where they get that idea of the Iranians are 2 weeks away from having a nuclear weapon. It's because they can enrich the uranium to the right amount in about 2 weeks. So that's how they don't have the weapon, but they could do it that quickly. Will they be allowed to have any enriching of uranium? Will the sanctions be lifted, and when? What happens to Iran's missile program, the one that's building the weapons that can get all the way to Europe and maybe one day here? What happens to Iran's support for groups such as Hezbollah? And then will Israel accept all of this? Israel has been a part of this as well. Those things, I think, are still a little bit fuzzy. But I think it all matters, every one of those things. 888-528-2557 is the number. Mark in El Segundo, welcome to the Pastor Scott Show.
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0: Hello,
1: Laos,
0: Mark.
1: Laos is a big one. I have a very interesting job and a past military career. I'm really disappointed because I think the president caved, but I also think too that he's stalling for special munitions and other things. I don't trust the Iran government at all. They have a MIRV, a multiple intercontinental reentry vehicle. They have a MIRV because they have cluster bombs that they shoot at Israel. Now, a MIRV is a nuclear weapon, a missile, that has

0: other nuclear warheads in it.
1: So they have the potential for a multiple nuclear warhead. So if they can make 12, they can put it all in the same vehicle.
0: Yes. It could take care of the whole state of California. There won't be an economy. There won't be gas prices. I think we need to finish the job. We didn't finish the job in Vietnam or in Korea. We didn't finish the job in Vietnam. We didn't finish the job in Desert Storm 1 and Desert Storm 2.
1: So what would it be worth for you?
0: The job in Afghanistan. I live in a country full of people that don't know anything about history and that don't finish the job.
1: The history is it's a big deal here, and I think understanding those mullahs. So what I think is that to finish the job, it probably means ground war in Iran. That's probably what that means. Do you think that it's time to do that? Is that what you were hoping the president ultimately does?
0: Absolutely not. Just
1: so there's a limit. At some point, you would say that we don't want to do that.
0: No ground troops. I listen a lot to General Jack Keane. He's very sharp, and he as well as General Kellogg feel they should take Karg Island, and then also
1: that would require people on the ground
0: that we're supposed to hit. Well, it's just a tiny segment.
1: Yeah,
0: that would. You know, we have to destroy that.
1: Theoretically, that ends them, that harms them, ends their ability to ship oil anywhere, which ends the economy.
0: That's correct. And we could, you know, do a lot of other things with the money, pay for the war, send people stimulus checks, save it for the Persian people that want to get liberated. Nobody sees what I see. Nobody does what I do. So I can't, like, talk about stuff, but a lot of the Persian people I work with want him to finish the job. They have relatives in Tehran.
1: Well, and I think that's another big piece here, right, is that you saw the celebrations when this started and the demonstrations, all of that. And, you know, if at the end of the day, even if all the economic stuff, the nuclear stuff works, you still have a government that is persecuting their people in a horrific way.
0: That's right.
1: That's still there. And I think the concern for a lot of our Iranian, or as you say, Persian friends, is that they want that government gone.
0: Correct.
1: But it's
0: a lot of these are.
1: That's one of the reasons I think a real ground war might be necessary if that were to happen, unless they were to flee because they can't sell any oil.
0: Yeah, that, or we have to get the people that are oppressed, the Persians, and that's what they are. They're Persians. And they need the weapons. So the problem is, and I can talk about this. The problem is that we can't get them the weapons, and that's
1: yeah. They have no. The people have no weapons. So rising up is very difficult when you have nothing.
0: That's why we have, the First and Second Amendment here in this country.
1: It is the reason for that.
0: To avoid a situation like that.
1: That's right. Mark, I want to go on to another call. Thanks for calling the Pastor Scott Show. 888-528-2557. 888-528-2557. We're talking about the pending Iran deal. You know, there's still a lot, I think, that we don't know. And there's all kinds of things that I'm not sure that we're going to know everything. Let's go to clip 14.
2: We can do any of those things within 30 days in a permissive environment. So the ball is in Iran's court at some level.
3: So we would get back to pre-war
2: shipping? We're already doing things I can't talk about on this program, and that to ensure that safe passage happens as quickly as possible. So we're all over this. We know exactly what the dynamics are. Iran probably doesn't, because they can't see and sense their capabilities around the strait, especially these last couple nights were very devastating for them as far as their ability to understand what's going through the strait. So if they have capabilities and can do it, great. If not, if international partners who've said they want to step up, want to step up and contribute, great. But once this deal is signed, our expectation is that Iran will stop shooting, drones at commercial shipping. It's been them shooting at shipping the entire time.
1: That's Pete Hegseth talking to Margaret on Deface the Nation about this deal. And, you know, even he says there's things I can't talk about. And I'm sure that that's true. I don't have a problem with things you can't talk about. I hope that there is, honestly. I hope that there is a sense that we don't trust where these guys are at. I think that's a big piece for me, because their motivation is just different than what other countries are going to be. and have with this kind of situation. 888-528-2557. Eric, welcome to the Pastor Scott Show.
3: Hey, Pastor.
1: Eric and Corona, I need to say. You're more than just Eric. You're Eric and Corona.
3: Yeah.
1: There are many Erics.
3: You're so special. Yes, Eric. Hey, Trump was so desperate to make a deal that he got taken to the cleaners.
1: So that's what you think. So in a way, you agree with our last caller that he gave in.
3: Well, he didn't have a choice because he couldn't conquer them militarily without putting boots on the ground. But I think that the most unfortunate thing, if you look at this in this way, is that Iran has discovered that they don't need a nuclear weapon. Because just closing the Strait of Hormuz crippled 27% of the world's economy. They figured out the same thing that China figured out in the 1970s, going into the 1980s, that there is no country alive that can defeat America militarily.
1: Mm-hmm.
3: But China leveraged the economy, which is the only reason they are on par with us, because we still depend on China to get 70% of our goods. So they control us. We can control the world militarily, but we can't control the world economically. So Iran looks at this and says, I don't know if you remember, I told you this a couple of months ago, is that I never understood for life me why Iran didn't say yes months ago. And that is just simply saying, hey, all Trump is asking them to do is promise not to make a nuclear weapon. This is not enforceable past the 30 months once Trump leaves office.
1: Mm-hmm. So, well, a lot of people think that whatever is happening, that you can wait out Trump, you know, that he's gone and,
3: that's what I'm saying.
1: Who knows who's next,
3: none of this is,
1: what they're going to do.
3: None of this isn't,
1: yeah.
3: None of this, but here's the thing. Trump doesn't care, because the other thing I tell you all the time, Trump doesn't care about solutions. Trump cares about headlines, which is why he pushed to have it done yesterday. And Iran's like, well, we don't really care, because the things that we care about, we still have. You're going to lift sanctions for us, which is going to allow us to buy more drones. They don't care about nuclear exchange. They care about proxies. They care a lot about those proxies. Exactly. So,
1: and that's why I think Israel's not on board, probably, because Israel also cares about the proxies.
3: Listen, if the argument is Barack Obama sponsor terrorism by giving them $1.7 billion, how much do you think $24 billion is going to buy them?
1: Well, a lot of people are asking if they release that money, does that happen now, or does that only happen after certain conditions, particularly on the nuclear stuff, is done? And I don't know. And you're right.
3: I've read two things. One, they had to release $12 billion to start the negotiation, another $12 billion after. I don't know if that's true, but here's what
1: I haven't seen that. Yeah.
3: I don't know. That's just what I've – that's one of the many things I've read. But we don't know until Friday. But the point is, we do know that sanctions are going to be relieved, and that Iran – see, this whole nuclear thing is just a smokescreen, because, again, they don't need smokescreen, because they can continue their proxy wars in Iran, in Iraq. They can continue their proxy wars in Saudi Arabia. They can continue their proxy wars.
1: What happens if many of the other Arab nations say, you know what, we're tired of these proxy wars? And that is one of the pieces that I'm also interested in seeing, is what happens if you have all these other nations say, you know what, we're sick of you guys. We're sick of Hezbollah. We're sick of Hamas. We're sick of the proxy wars elsewhere. That needs to end. Does that help?
3: I guess here's my question to you. What is my question to you? Which, including Israel, which Middle Eastern country doesn't support and use proxies for war? They all do.
1: Well, they all do, but they all are not friends they're not friends of Iran. Iran has been the biggest destabilizer of the region forever, and
3: Iran,
1: I think everybody's
3: friends.
1: Done.
3: Iran has very powerful friends.
1: They do. They have two. They have two really powerful friends. Eric, thanks for...
3: Three.
1: Yeah. Who's the third? Wait a minute. Who's the third? I'm thinking Russia and China. Who are you talking about?
3: And South Korea and North Korea.
1: Yeah, maybe North Korea, but definitely the China and Russia connection is interesting for a whole lot of different reasons. Eric, it's time for a break.
3: That's a pretty powerful friend.
1: Yep. Thanks for calling the Pastor Scott Show, 888-528-2557. Is Eric right? You know, the Strait of Hormuz is a big deal. Economics is a huge deal. You know, how did we beat the Soviets? We beat them economically. We outspent them. They went broke before we did. That works. That is something that works a lot of places. How are we dealing with Cuba right now? They're probably going to go broke and we will defeat them. That looks like that's imminent. Venezuela, you know what? That is working differently because militarily we took out their illegal leader, brought him here. But the economics of that situation is going to determine the success of it. All right, this is the Pastor Scott Show. We're talking about Iran and what's there. When we come back, I want to talk a little bit more about the people and the people of Iran, because I think that is a really big factor in all of this, and get your thoughts about that. 888-528-2557, 888-5...
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15: This is Pastor Dudley Rutherford of Shepherd Church. 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